0: 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Experts also recommend checking deal ratings and customer reviews before hitting that checkout button. I'm Monica Nelson.
1: In sports in the NHL tonight, the Seattle Kraken are home to take on the Vegas Golden Knights. And in the Major League Baseball playoffs, the best of five division series continue with two game threes this evening in the National League. Atlanta hosts the LA Dodgers. That series tied at one apiece, while San Diego trails two games to none as they host Milwaukee. In our KCIS Seattle area forecast, it'll be mostly cloudy tonight, partly to mostly sunny tomorrow, mostly sunny Thursday, then mostly cloudy with showers on Friday, rain Friday night and Saturday, mostly sunny Sunday, and sunshine for Columbus Day. Our lows tonight, the upper 40s to mid 50s, highs tomorrow in the 60s, 60s to mid 70s Thursday, low to mid 60s Friday, upper 50s to near 60 Saturday and Sunday, and lower 60s on Monday. We'll take a look at traffic next.
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1: Northbound 405 in Kirkland, just south of Northeast 116th. We had an earlier collision that's been taken care of, we understand, but it's still heavy from 520 on up, but that'll take you half an hour. Also about a half an hour on South 405 from 520 down to Cold Creek Parkway and off and on to Lake Washington Boulevard. About 15 minutes across the floating bridge, west 520 to I-5. Northbound 5 getting into downtown Seattle, not too bad. 10 to 15 minutes from Spokane Street, the West Seattle Bridge up to James. Then it's heavy from Northgate to 236th and Mount Lake Terrace due to an earlier problem in Linwood. That's about a 30-minute drive. Southbound 5, under 20 minutes from 50th to Denny. 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
6: Hi, this is Janet Parshall, host of In the Market, and you're listening to AM 630 KCIS, the station that keeps you inspired for life. Friends, this is Janet Parshall. Thanks so much for choosing to spend the next hour with us. 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But thanks so much for being with us and enjoy the broadcast.
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11: This
6: welcome to In the Market with Janet Parshall. Thanks so much for choosing to spend the hour with me. So in that cacophony that represents the marketplace of ideas, one of the busy booths is the one that talks about the sexes. And yeah, no, we're not going to talk about transgenderism. That's a conversation for another day. We're just going to talk about men and women as God himself defined them. But therein lies the challenge, because we've got the culture roaring at us as women, telling us what we should do. Boy, I tell you what, My life began when I was having four babies back to back, and I'd look outside my front door and it was Death Valley days. There was nobody in the neighborhood. Why? Because they'd all listened quite literally to the siren song that said a woman needs a man like a fish needs a bicycle. And then they said I had to self-actualize outside of my home. And then they said that really and truly that motherhood was an illegal profession. So that's the kind of stuff I heard when I was raising my kids. And thank you, Lord, that your voice is stiller, sweeter, stronger, better, and more kind and compassionate and loving than any howling done by the sirens of the culture. But that problem that they were dealing with, those feminists of the day, they recognized that there are some real issues out there, but their response, their conclusion, their way of handling the wrong was utterly wrong. So now we have a conundrum. There's a real issue out there. How do we handle it? And then, oh yeah, there's women in the church. And then there's another controversy of another kind. So are we God's afterthought? Are we second-class citizens in his economy? What does it mean to be a helper? Why are there regulatory guidelines, rules more to the point of what women should not do in the church? But why is it not so clearly stated what women can do in the church? And so where do you come down? Are you egalitarian? Are you complementarian? You have those 50-cent theological words that have meaning and importance. So where in the world does a woman find her place? And that's what we're going to talk about this hour. In fact, our conversation is going to emanate from a new book called A Place for You, Reframing Christian Womanhood. The author, Kendra Dahl, she's going to be our guest this hour. She is a Christ follower and a writer. She has a master's in biblical studies from Westminster Seminary in California. She's the author of How to Keep Your Faith After High School. She is passionate about helping people live in view of God's mercies, united to Christ and anchored in the scriptures. Amen, amen, amen to that. She is a wife, she is a mom, and she is our guest for the hour. Kendra, thanks for the gift of your time. Thank you for this book. And thank you for tackling this topic. It is not a subject that cowards should take up, because no matter what you do, it's the Abraham Lincoln posture. You're going to please some of the people all the time, all of the people some of the time, but you sure ain't going to please all the people all the time on this topic. And yet you chose to tackle it. Tell me why.
11: As you describe that, I think, why did I try to tackle this topic? Maybe I was crazy. I am a woman who grew up in the church, but became disillusioned by my faith when I was in college. And so I left the church, and then I kind of stumbled my way back in as a single mom. And especially because I came in as a single mom, I really struggled to understand my place. You know, what does the church do with me if I'm a woman with a child, but without a husband? And as I started to ask those questions and started to press against some of the assumptions that we were making about where women fit, I wasn't happy. I wasn't satisfied with the answers I was getting, and I really wanted to have my mindset formed by the scriptures. And so that, as now that daughter is grown up, she's a senior in high school, about to launch that first one, and another one behind her. And I've just become really passionate about helping young women in particular, but all of us who didn't have that foundation, that theological rooting to help us define who God says we are and what he has called us to. I really want to equip them well to do that.
6: Amen. And I'm so glad you're doing that, because women in particular, if we're not grounded in the scriptures, we are going to be tossed to and fro by both the culture and sometimes by misguided Absolutely. Teaching in the church as well. So our answer is always what the word has to say. So thank you for that. Can I go back to your spiritual journey? And you say you were raised in a Christian home and you grew up, and as you grew up and went off to university, you became disillusioned. What caused that disillusionment with your faith?
11: Yeah, throughout my middle and high school years, you know, I really struggled to live up to the standard of Christianity that was presented to me. You know, I really internalized this gospel of follow the rules, and I was really bad at following the rules. And so I kind of collected shame as I went through those years. And by the time I went to college, that shame was so heavy, and I really didn't understand the gospel of grace. And so all I knew was to try to pick myself up by my bootstraps and try harder, do better, and then I would continually fall on my face. And so I was tired of feeling like a disappointment. I was tired of worshiping a God who just seemed like this angry dad, always staring down at me, telling me I wasn't good enough. And so I left the church to really find a gospel that was a little more like follow your dreams or be all you can be, right? And turns out that actually doesn't hold any water either. And it wasn't until I came back into the church, as a young adult with my daughter in tow, and I couldn't hide my shame anymore, right? You know, I say like I used to be able to hide my shame, but now I pushed her around in a stroller. Everybody could see. And yet, when I went to that church, the pastor said, you know, the gospel isn't try harder. It's actually try less. Mm. And I was angry because that felt like something that I had never heard before. But as I leaned in, you know, I went home, I opened my Bible to the book of Romans, and I saw this description of people who had exchanged the truth about God for lies. And that just wrecked me. For the first time, I saw myself in those pages and realized that there was absolutely nothing that I brought to Christ, but that Christ did and accomplished all for me, and that he had paid for every sin that I have committed and will commit in full. And there's nothing I can do to make up for that. And that transformed my life. You know, I bought into all these different gospels along the way, but this one, Christ Jesus came into the world to save sinners. That's the true gospel. And it's the one that actually did change my life.
6: Amen. Amen. Took a little chutzpah to say, I'm going to walk back into church. What drew you? What made you make that decision?
11: Yeah, I have the most wonderful godly parents who just, they preached what I like to call the family gospel. They consistently said, you're welcome here. You can come home. There's always a place for you at our table in our home. And I had other Christian friends who had the same thing, right? These people who just loved me well and were willing to walk with me even as I was questioning and rejecting the things that they had taught me. And so it was really their love that drew me back into the church.
6: Wow. Wow. Parents, take note. Kendra Dahl is with us. She's the author of the book, A Place for You, Reframing Christian Womanhood. It's rich theology. I mean, it is really a wonderful, wonderful book that really, it's not what the culture says. It isn't what tradition says. It's what the scripture says. And that's what really should matter. That's why I constantly say, come on, friends, what we are Bereans. We test all things. So everybody's got an opinion. I want to know what God wants me to know. And I know that by being in his word. We're going to open that word on this topic about women right after this. Mom, just checking in. Call me back.
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6: 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Kendra Dahl is with us. She is an author, a Christ follower, loves the word, excellent writer. Her new book is called A Place for You, Reframing Christian Womanhood. So I'm belaboring, it's not really belaboring, that's fascinating to me, by the way, but I want to take the time to develop your journey because sometimes our experience frames our viewpoint. And so I want to find out. So here you are as a single mom, you go back to a church, thanks to loving parents who practice, as you called it, and I love this, the family gospel. You hear the message of the gospel of grace. You start to flourish in that church, recognizing that God loved you, gave his life for you. While we were yet sinners, Christ died for us. And so you're in this church, you eventually marry, you have babies, but you're restless. So pick up the story from there because, you know, can I just tell you woman to woman because nobody else is listening. It's so often that when we have kids, we think we should be totally satisfied. And that is absolutely true. In truth, sometimes we're utterly overwhelmed. I had four babies under six, and I couldn't tell you what day of the week it was most of the time. And then when you get four cases of chickenpox at the same time, that's it. You've checked out.
11: Oh,
6: but the reality is, you sometimes you think to yourself, is that all there is? So talk to me about this idea that, is it wrong for you to say, Lord, I know this is the most important job I'll ever have, but what if I want to do something else? You were at that point, too, where you watched your husband in seminary and you started to get an idea. Talk to me about that.
11: Yes, I definitely was asking that question of, is it okay to want more than this? Is it okay to want to use my brain, to use the ways that God has gifted and called me? And, you know, man, I loved those babies, but those were some dark days, right? Home with toddlers. And I started, you know, exploring women who were writing and teaching about theology and teaching about the Bible. I went to a women's conference and I heard women exegete the scriptures and just stood there and wept because I thought, I want to know my Bible the way she does. I want to be able to handle the scriptures the way that she does. But when I went back to my church and with this zeal for seeing women equipped to handle the scriptures that way, I was met with a lot of resistance. And so that began kind of this wrestle between, you know, just in my heart, as I'm wrestling with the word to say, okay, it looks to me like God calls women to be disciples who love him with our minds as well as our hearts. And it looks to me like there are a myriad of ways that women can contribute to the church and to society in addition to their wonderful calling in the home. And so my husband and I really started to work that out together. Okay, what does it look like for us to honor the way the Lord has gifted and wired us as well as the callings that he's entrusted to us? There's a very real season that motherhood requires some intensity, mm-hmm. right? Mm-hmm. And yet, when I'm not flourishing under it, it allowed us to ask the question, you know, is it possible that there are maybe things that would be life-giving and enriching that complement this season that the Lord has placed us in? And so when we moved to go to seminary, you know, the plan was my husband would go first. You know, if the Lord allowed, I would hope to follow, but, you know, I was probably going to have to homeschool. We're in a new place. We don't know what that's going to look like. And the Lord just very sweetly provided. He provided a school for our children. He provided the supportive environment, the financial help, and allowed me to go to school as well. And through that process, that continued to just fill out this conviction I have that women are called to be theologians too, that women are called to contribute in many ways across many seasons, and that it's okay for us to pursue the equipping that's required for what the Lord has called us to, and it's okay to be multifaceted humans who are not just stuck in one sphere, but actually can you know, embrace the diversity of life that the Lord has set before us.
6: Yep. Now, so let me dig in. You want to go to seminary. Okay, that's not the same as saying, I'm going to take a K. Arthur Bible study. I'm going to go to seminary. So when you were praying about this, what did you envision the Lord calling you to do that made you have to walk through seminary to get where he was calling you?
11: Yeah, I was doing a lot of writing and teaching already. And what I noticed is that seminary was definitely optional for women who were serving in ministry spaces. And that's not to disparage women who are faithfully serving in those spaces. I have a good friend who talks about how she's theologically homeschooled. And I love that, right? We can be homeschooled and seminary trained, right? But for me, I just really valued that formal education to say, if I'm going to be speaking into women's lives, if I'm going to be handling the scripture, you want to take to heart what James warns that, you know, those who teach should hold it with trepidation, right? I want to have the background and the foundation to be able to do that well. So that's really what drove me into seminary was to say, I think we need to call women to the standard of credibility and training that we often hold men to, but not women. And I know that there's a lot that I don't know, and I wanted to have some intentional time to work through my convictions.
6: Wow. So you really wanted to be very prepared for whatever God was calling you to, and he'd already given you some of the desires of your heart, which was the writing and the teaching. So you write in the book about a day in which you were in the position of being the new women's discipleship director, and women poured in by the tens and twenties and hundreds into the room. And you text your husband that you wanted to hide in the bathroom, all of this that you had done and you wanted to check out. But he gave you two Latin words that I want our audience to hear, remember, and apply. What were those two words and what did they mean?
11: Yes, the two words were Coram Deo, and that means before God's face. And I learned that from R.C. Sproul. He talks about to live Coram Deo is to truly live your whole life oriented before the face of God. And that's how our family, when I describe what I mean by the word courage, that's what I mean. Courage is not being that you're not afraid. It's that you fear God, you don't fear man, that you live before God's face, not for the approval of others. And that is just really the foundation of the ministry I feel like the Lord has called me to call women into conviction and to courage.
6: Yeah. And in fact, you divide the book up into two parts, just that, conviction, courage. Tell me why.
11: Yeah, I love, a friend of mine always would talk about how we need to know our own minds. And this is something that I've become passionate about as a mom of daughters. And really, I realize, you know, in hindsight that my dad raised me this way. We need to be women who know what we believe and why we believe it, and then to be equipped to actually live it out.
6: Yeah.
11: So that's where conviction and courage really become the pillars that I think help us grow as women who are confident in God's word.
6: Excellent. Now, friends, you got an overview of what the book is like. So she does divide the book up into those two sections, conviction and courage, rich theology, and good applied Christianity as well. So when we come back, not a book review. I want to give you a sense of what the book is about so that you'll be interested enough, much more than interested, deeply curious enough to find out exactly what does the God say, what does God say about our value as women. Back after this.
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6: Hi, this is Janet Parshall, and you're listening to AM 630 KCIS. Kendra Dahl is with us. She has written the book, A Place for You, Reframing Christian Womanhood. And there's so many questions out there. I think this book is timely, is prescient, and it's biblical, most important at all. This is a woman who loves God's word. After all, she went to seminary. She didn't take a Bible study class. She went to seminary. She got a master's in biblical studies from Westminster Seminary in California. She wanted to know what she believed and why she believed it, which happens to be the title of a book by Dr. Paul Little that said exactly the same thing. We just don't want to believe it. We want to know what we believe and why we believe it. How else can we contend for the faith, as it says in the book of Jude? So in the first half of the book, under conviction, you talk about your background, but then you also talk about being wanted, storied, and commissioned. You take three words that are important. Let me just talk about being the value of a woman. Again, you know, don't let the world teach you theology. So we're sorry, but we live in a culture right now that can't even define what it means to be a woman. Push that chaos aside for a minute, and let's just go biblically. How do we eradicate the idea, the lies of the enemy, more to the point, that says that somehow we're an afterthought, that Adam was made first, that Eve was responsible for eating the fruit, therefore we're the ones that suffer in childbirth, etc., etc., etc., etc.? How do we find value in that? Because if you listen to the roar of the culture today, it's a misogynistic book. We shouldn't be reading it. And there's very difficult ways for you to even begin to think you have value in that book. So how do we find my value? How do we find our value in the Word of God?
11: Yeah, you know, this is why I use that word reframing, because I think that we have... We've been trained to come to the biblical text with sort of our own assumptions. And especially when it comes to the first few chapters of Genesis, you know, mm-hmm. we have been taught that those teach us so much about what it means to be a man and a woman and how that means we're supposed to live, like that these become these normative, symbols for all men and all women who go from the garden. And yet I think that we have to come to the text letting it speak for itself. We have to say, why did the biblical author write it this way? Why did he put it here? Why is this how this biblical story starts? And if we believe that that the Bible is all one story that culminates in Christ, then we need to see not just the foundation of humanity in Genesis 1 through 3, but the foundation of redemptive history. And so I think that that's, you know, step one. We have to go to the text and say, okay, what is God showing us about his image bearers, these men and women, male and female, he created them. Okay, we know that it does define us as male and female image bearers, but what is the implication of their interaction in the garden, of the created order, of what happens in the fall and how God responds? And I think what we'll find there is actually that it has a lot more to do with Jesus than with us, that when God creates Adam first, he's setting him up as the representative of the human race because he can try to achieve eternal life for us. And so what happens, the climax of the fall is not Eve eating the fruit. It's actually Adam, because when Adam falls, we all fell with him, Romans 5 tells us. But that's such good news that God gave us a representative for the human race, because it means that when Christ comes, he can represent us, that in him we can find salvation. So in Adam, we are all dead to sin, but in Christ, we can be made alive to righteousness. And so that really is what is being established in this created or creation narrative. When you've got this created order and you're showing Adam as sort of the predominant character in the text, it's not because men are more important than women, but it's actually because this is the foundation of a very important story that will define all of our lives. Yeah. And so I think the same is true when we look at the fall and how God interacts with Adam and Eve. You know, we're so prone to see the way God confronts with judgment, which he does, because sin is devastating and it has a huge impact on all of humanity. And yet, God doesn't just destroy them. You know, he would be totally just to just like wipe out his image bearers. You failed. I told you you're going to die if you did that. You did it. You're out of here, right?
17: Right, right.
11: And instead, he comes with such mercy. And I think that communicates the value of his image bearers, that they are worth saving. The man and the woman, they have failed in their task, and yet God in his kindness meets them with mercy and promises redemption and restoration. And so I think that really, those are the key things that we need to see in that Genesis narrative, and that those are going to really shape how we interpret the value of men and women and the ways that we interact with each other going forward.
17: Yeah, that's so good. I was thinking when you were talking to the scripture, it's Eve who takes the bite, then she gives it to her husband. But when we read about the first and second Adam, it's not Eve they're talking about. I mean, you could take the Chaucer-esque idea of mankind being all humankind, and I have no problem with that. But by man came death, the scripture tells us. So that's very interesting. That takes us then to this word, complementarian. Now that, you know, a lot of people are not using that in everyday parlance. It's certainly a strong and important theological word. You define it, I think, beautifully in the book. So define for those listening right now, what do we mean when we talk about being complementarian in this relationship between men and women according to scripture?
11: Yeah, I think people do define the word differently, and that is why I define in the book, to be clear, this is how I use the word complementarian, because I think it is a very useful word. It's to say that God created men and women equal in dignity and value, but with distinct roles, and in particularly in the church and in the home. So we hold to equality, but also differentiation that I think is important to note.
17: And I love the fact that and I'm so glad you underscore this. My challenge is, I think it's imperative that, particularly in these latter days, we learn to think more critically. And I love the idea that you talk about holding ideas in tension. So two things can be true at the same time, right? And this is exactly the picture of complementarianism, that we are equal, but we're deeply, significantly different in the roles that we play. They complement one another, but they're unique. But there's no question of equality here, which I think is paramount. And I think the world has failed to hear that. Tell me a little bit more of your thoughts about that, Kendra, when we get back. The book is called A Place for You, Reframing Christian Womanhood, written by Kendra Dahl, who is a Christ follower and a writer. She has written the book, How to Keep Your Faith After High School. She's passionate about helping people live within the parameters of God's mercy and to be united in him through his written word. More with Kendra right after this.

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8: And a good afternoon. A couple of our big slowdowns are on 405 southbound from Northeast 8th past Coal Creek Parkway. Take about 30 minutes. Northbound from 520 off and on up past 85th in Kirkland due to an earlier problem. That's about 20 minutes. About 15 minutes across the floating bridge, really approaching the Foster Island area to I-5. Northbound 5, about 10 minutes from Spokane Street up to James. And then at about 15 minutes off and on through Shoreline past the King Snohomish County line due to an earlier problem. Southbound 5, that's about 15 minutes from Ravenna down to Denny. 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In our KCIS Seattle area forecast, it'll be mostly cloudy tonight, partly to mostly sunny tomorrow, mostly sunny Thursday, then mostly cloudy with showers on Friday, rain Friday night and Saturday, mostly sunny Sunday, and sunshine for Columbus Day. Our lows tonight, the upper 40s to mid-50s, highs tomorrow in the 60s, 60s to mid-70s Thursday, low to mid-60s Friday, upper 50s to near 60 Saturday and Sunday, and lower 60s on Monday.
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11: 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Is with us. She is a Christ follower and a writer. She has a master's in biblical studies from Westminster Seminary in California. She's the author of How to Keep Your Faith After High School. She's passionate about helping people live in view of God's mercies, united to Christ, anchored in the Scriptures. She's a wife, she's a mom, and she's written a great book called A Place for You, Reframing Christian Womanhood. And it's really wonderfully timed as this ongoing argument is out there about complementarian and egalitarian. So let me appeal to your greater education and ask you to break down for us. You just defined complementarian, which I think is great. You said, and I'm reading right from the book, the term means that while both males and females are of equal value in God's creation, they have different roles to fulfill. Equal value, two important words, in God's creation. How is that different from being an egalitarian?
14: Yes, with the egalitarian perspective, typically they're going to say there is no distinction in the roles that we're able to fulfill as men and women. And so where in the complementarian world, we're going to restrict the roles of the ordained office of pastor elder to only qualified men, and to say that married men are the heads of their households, where egalitarians aren't going to make those same distinctions. They're going to point to just an equality of the sexes in all spheres of life.
11: Right. And I'm asking you a leading question. From your vantage point, having studied the Scriptures, do you see any legitimacy to the egalitarian position, or do you think Scripture supports the complementarian position?
14: You know, I am a convicted complementarian. I tried not to. I try not to be. But as I studied the text, I just wasn't persuaded. You know, I'm persuaded that the complementarian view aligns with the biblical text, and that those restrictions for the church and this call to husbands to be heads of their households just really do reflect the way headship is set up throughout Scripture. But I do think that it can be misapplied. And I do think that there are extreme cases where we're over-defining what that headship looks like, where we're over-restricting the ways that women can contribute. And I certainly think that this can be, you know, abused in a lot of spaces as well.
11: I concur. And I think that's why your book is important, because what you do is you're a wonderful writer, a very gifted writer. But
14: well, thank you.
11: Your opinion takes second place to what the Word of God has to say. And I think that has to be paramount for us as believers, that you can say this is what the Scriptures teach, but your opinion doesn't matter in light of what the truth of Scripture teaches us. And that's why I think this is so good, because what you're saying is, I don't think the egalitarian position can be supported scripturally, but you have to make sure that that complementarian position, equal value, different roles, isn't used as a cudgel, and it often is, to keep women in their place and be quiet and et cetera, et cetera. So that's why I think you started out wisely by talking about understanding our value as women. You know, I look at it as a question of God's sovereignty. And I think that so much of the trans issue right now is really at its core the question of God's sovereignty. In his sovereignty, he chose the head, the color of my hair, the color of my eyes, and whether I would come into this world as a man or a woman. Who am I to question that? What is man that thou art mindful of him? So this is a question of his sovereignty being shown in the way I made. He could have made me a man. He chose to make me a woman. Thank you, God. Now let me discover what it is you want me to do as a woman. Never second class, never short shrifted, but absolutely understanding I have value in his world. Now that takes me to you're talking in the second part of the book about having courage. And one of them is this idea of being called a weaker vessel. I know that's like nails on a blackboard to some women out there who don't understand who they are in light of God's mercy and his love and his plan. But you pose a very interesting question. You said, what if weaker isn't worse? What if God actually has a good use for this apparently weaker sex? That is an intriguing question. Talk to me about it.
14: Yeah, you know, I think that word weaker, it comes from 1 Peter 3, right, where Peter says, husbands, live with your wives in an understanding way, honor her as a weaker vessel. And that word weaker has been interpreted so many different ways to say women are morally inferior to men, they're intellectually inferior to men, they're emotionally weaker than men, right? And we've, you know, if you look through the history, you think this is why women weren't permitted to vote, or, you know, how these different practices were justified across the decades. And yet, if you really think about how women are weaker, and even the context of Peter, he's protecting these women. He's saying, you know, husbands, don't use your physical strength to overpower your physically weaker wife. I mean, that's something that we can support in our embodied differences, that yes, there's a bell curve, right? With outliers on either side. But in general, most men are physically stronger than most women. And so when Peter is referring to this weaker vessel, that's what he has in mind. Women are weaker than men. And as a result, that puts them in this vulnerable position throughout the ages, because they could be overpowered by the men in their life, both and they're in danger in these relationships if the men don't choose to temper their strength at a especially at a time in history where men right. had absolute power in society and in their households. Yeah, you know, they held the power of life and death over their wives. Yeah. And so here Peter is calling them to something that would be very countercultural.
11: Yeah, exactly. So in this case, it's the plain thing being the plain thing. It's not indicating that women don't have the same IQ, or they don't have the same academic acumen as men. There's a physicality. Is this not part of the fearfully, wonderfully made, equal,
14: Absolutely.
11: But distinct?
14: Mm-hmm.
11: Important.
14: Yes, I think that's so important. And I think that there's something to leverage there, right? As the weaker vessel, think about the places that women can go, because we're not such an intimidating presence. And I think there's so much history that testifies to ways that women have actually been able to leverage that weakness to advocate them for the mm-hmm. poor and oppressed in our midst.
11: I'm glad you brought up history. Teach us about Jehosheba.
14: Oh, I love Jehosheba, right? She's just this like secret character tucked into the Old Testament, where you have the two warring the warring kingdoms, the line of David and the unfaithful line of Israel, and Queen Athaliah seizes the throne and is going to destroy all of David's descendants. And this would be devastating, right? Because David is who the promised Redeemer was supposed to come through. And so you're on the edge of your seat wondering, is this it? Is God's plan over? Has it finally been defeated? And yet there's this girl named Jehosheba, and it says that she takes her brother, the descendant of David, and she hides him away. And then the priests and Jehosheba, they hide the king away until he's able to arise and take the throne as he gets a little bit older. And I just love that, because she's just this invisible character, you know? It's like, why we don't have to kill off the daughters, just the sons, but actually it's the daughter who's going to preserve the son. Isn't that just the best?
11: And it's her weakness in that she's quiet. She's working in the shadows. She doesn't have to be main stage. And yet she keeps the continuity of the messianic line.
14: Yes, yes.
11: Wow.
14: And
11: so
14: I bring
11: powerful.
14: This up in my book, but I just love the way, you know, but the word but is so often how the scriptures use God's interruption of grace. And that's how Jehosheba's story is set up. But Jehosheba, you know, she is God's agent of grace in the narrative. And I just think that's so beautiful.
11: I do too. Thank you for bringing that. That's why I say I love the rich theology of the book, Kendra. So thank you for that. I have been really doing a study on quiet lately. And boy, are there a lot of verses about that in scripture. Check, there's one in Ruth that says, sit still, my daughter. And I've been thinking about that one quite a bit, by the way. But you talk about quiet. There is a richness in quietude. We live in a noisy culture, says a woman sitting behind a microphone. But the reality is, I'm to be still and know that he is God. But this is for women, I think, particularly important. We are, in fact, you know, all the social science data out there that women speak more than men do. In fact, somebody bless their heart, they had nothing better to do, counted how many words a woman says per day versus a man. And the number was like three times more than a man. We just tend to be verbal. So the choice to be quiet, I think, is volitional for women. But it's important, I think, in helping us grow mature and to grow and mature in him. Talk to me about this.
14: Yes, you know, this is an area that I think is true for both men and women. You know, God calls us to the wise stewardship of words. And yet there are these specific places in scripture that tell women to be quiet. And it can, that can, you know, not sit with you very well, right? If you think about it, like, well, why do women have to be quiet? And so one thing that I try to work through in the book is to look at the context of those passages and to see that God isn't silencing women, but actually that in those places in scripture, he's inviting women into the learning environments. He's inviting them to come in as students, to come in as disciples, and to learn quietly alongside the men. And so that is actually, you know, it's an inverse of how we often think about it. And yet, like you said, there is this temptation, especially as women, hearing from the culture that's inviting us to be loud, you know, to say your truth and to throw off people who would try to silence you. And I think the Bible shows us this path of wisdom that comes from a well-chosen word, that from being quick to hear and slow to speak. Mm-hmm. And that as women...

0: And maybe here again, this is the idea's intention that you wrote about before. Quiet doesn't mean silence, does it? Talk to me about that.
1: Yeah, I think quiet really just defines a posture, right? It's this posture, yes, of humility before the Lord and before others, a willingness to say, I want to listen, I want to understand, and I want to only speak if it's going to be speaking God's truth with grace and kindness and mercy, you know, and I think that requires discernment.
0: Yeah, I'm 100%. It's an excellent book, Kendra. It's called A Place for You, Reframing Christian Womanhood. Kendra Dahl is our guest. She's the writer. By the way, I have a link to her website. Just go to inthemarketwithjanetparshall.org. Under the summation of the 2 hours we do every day, there's a red box. 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Click that on. 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
0: 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A Place for You, Reframing Christian Womanhood. It is the new book by Kendra Dahl, who loves to write, does it exquisitely, by the way, has a master's in biblical studies, is the author of How to Keep Your Faith After High School, but really and truly wanted to be so grounded when she taught and writes that she wanted to take the time to go to seminary and really understand the word and how to teach it. And she did that, got a master's in biblical studies, and it shows loud and clear in her writing and in her speaking as well. So in deference to time, let me get to some concluding thoughts on this, because there's oh so much in the book that you ask us to examine. But you really say that this is, and the big question at the end, and this is really kind of started how you started the book and your personal journey and how you conclude the book as well. What is the place for the women? This is really what we've been wanting to know all along. And so you write that we've considered through your book our value and our identity, what the Bible teaches about God's female image bearers. And we've talked a lot about our functions, what we uniquely offer with our bodies, words, and relationship, what it means to believe that there is a place for our vulnerability, our voices, our limitations, but where do we do these things? What spaces were we meant to occupy? Huge question. How do you answer that?
1: Yeah, let's just clear it up for everybody in these few minutes, right, Jen? Yes. I think the main thing that I want to point people back to is this idea of a primary calling. And our primary calling is that of Christian, that the way God shapes our identity, the way that he calls us as male and female image bearers who have been called into his son is as Christian, and that can really reframe how we think about vocation, where we are first and foremost just called to love God with our heart, soul, mind, and strength, and to love our neighbors. And so that looks differently based on the season of life that we're in, based on the families that we're placed in or the jobs that we have, based on how old we are, how old our kids are, based on, you know, our experiences and our gifts and our geographic location. And that there's just so much freedom and diversity for the way that women can live out this vocation as the Christians that God has called them to be. Yeah. That doesn't mean, you know, I think that's obviously people want to know, okay, but what about in the church, right? That's where we tend to restrict women. Or what about in the home? Is it okay for women to work outside the home if they have children and things like that? And you know, here too, I think there's so much freedom. We tend to focus on restriction based on, you know, we want to say, okay, we're going to draw these lines and we're going to keep women out. And how I see those restrictions in the complementarian space, and as I understand scripture, is to say that the ordained office of pastor elder is for qualified men, not all men indiscriminately, but qualified men. And mm-hmm. that women are, that's an opportunity that's not available to women. So what can women do in the church? Anything else, you know,
0: right, yes.
1: I think there's so many ways that we

0: exist in the church as aunties, as grandmas, as mothers, as sisters, as daughters, that we, just like a family, everybody kind of has a part to play. So it is in the family of God. And I think that we spend too much time thinking about women are not what they're not allowed to do, instead of looking around and saying, there's work to do. Everybody, you know, pick up a task and let's get to it. And that's, I think there's just so much more freedom. And it's the same when we think about our domestic callings. You know, I think there's wisdom to see the limitation of our seasons. For me, it was a gift that God allowed me to be home with my children for a season when they were young. And when they went back to school, I was able to start going to seminary. And now I work full time and have teenagers and feel like a crazy person all the time. The reality is we are limited. And because of those limitations of our season, there's wisdom in saying, what are the spheres God is calling me to focus on right now? But again, that's not about restriction. It's about being wise and being faithful to where God has placed us.
1: Mm, such wisdom. So two things I want to say back that I heard you say. Number one, I think that what you do comes in a distant second to who you are in him. I think once we know that Christ is our all, that Acts 17, in him we live and move and have our being, if he defines us, if we can't wait to talk to him in the morning, we talk to him all day long, we love being in his word, what role we play on the horizontal level, again, pales in comparison to having this deep, rich connection on the vertical level to the Son of God who knows us intimately. Then the whole, for me personally, in my journey, the role I played became not as significant as who I was in him. It was that question of being rather than doing, which I think a lot of women in particular struggle with. The other thing you said that I think is so paramount, and it was my experience as well, is that women, I think much more than men, here's a uniqueness, we tend to live our lives in seasons. There was the early marriage stage, there was the baby stage, there were the kids are growing up and now you've got some latitude to do things outside of the home stage. There's raising the adult kids where you can't ground them anymore, and it was much easier now looking back to potty train them than to deal with the 32-year-old that really might be walking astray at this moment, right? All of those things that you have in your life. Men don't tend to have the seasonal aspect as much as women do. And I would say to my daughters, just live out the richness of this season. It is always, I found, a preparation for the next season that he'll call you to. Mm-hmm. And the next season might not look like the one you're in right now. But if you're absolutely dead center in the nature and the nurture and the preciousness of his will, don't be gasping for what the next season holds. It'll come in due time. Just live out the richness of the season that he has you call right now. And so therefore, titles, definition. And I live in a town where they hand out titles like M&Ms. And that's a big deal in this town in Washington. But the reality is, whatever your title is for that season, step into it boldly. This is the courage and the conviction to say, God, this is where you have me now. When you were raising three kids back to back, it was not the same as where you are right now in life. And it opens doors and opportunities. And so that where do I fit, what's my place? My place is with him, first, last, and always. Here, where he would have me serve after that is a distant second. Was that your experience too?
0: It is, yes. And you know, I would want to add, even in those seasons for women who are single, that you're not waiting to arrive at peak womanhood, but actually that is a rich and sweet season that God has called you to, and that you can steward faithfully as well.
1: Yeah, absolutely. Kendra, the book is wonderful. I should shout out for the home team. It is published by Moody, so check it out. It's called A Place for You, and it really is one of these important books where if you've struggled, there's no place for me in the church, I don't know where God wants me, this kind of theology just kind of takes everything and takes it out of the fuzzy world and puts it in 2020 clarity. And that's exactly the kind of writing that Kendra does. So check it out. It's on my information page. Again, it's called A Place for You, Reframing Christian Womanhood. I also have a link to Kendra's website. You can tell that she is a superb teacher and a great writer and understands her Bible inside out and upside down. So check it out. It's at inthemarketwithjanetparshall.org. Click on that red box that says Program Details and audio. It will take you to the information page. When you get there, it's all the information you need. My heartfelt thanks again to Kendra Dahl for an excellent and timely book that really helps us understand who we are as women. 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
7: USA Radio News, I'm Anthony Lucero. Tennessee death row inmate Krista Pike is now conscious and speaking after surviving last week's failed execution. Pike was sentenced to death for the 1995 torture and murder of 19-year-old Colleen Slemmer. Tennessee is investigating why two doses of lethal injection failed. A hay shortage driven by drought and pasture mealybugs is squeezing Texas ranchers and pushing feed costs even higher. Michael Vickers is a Texas rancher. He spoke with RFD-TV.
8: The fuel also and the fertilizer, all of that is going to have an impact on the cattle market. In particular, hauling them to market, feeding them.
7: Ranchers are warning that limited supplies could force them to sell cattle while higher production costs put additional pressure on beef prices. At the closing bell, the Dow picked up 253, S&P 500 up by 45, NASDAQ up by 122. 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
10: An employee of a Linwood jewelry store fired shots at robbery suspects this afternoon. The suspects used a pickup truck to smash through the entrance of Medina Jewelers. Several suspects tried to rob the store until an employee started shooting. The suspects fled in an SUV and a car. No injuries were reported at the scene. The investigation into the robbery is ongoing. Federal authorities say a 30-year-old from Washington State conspired with an 18-year-old to commit a February mass shooting at a school in Tumbler Ridge, British Columbia. The U.S. Attorney's Office in Seattle today said James Cody Bryant of Bellingham communicated with the shooter for 6 months ahead of time. Authorities say Jesse Van Rootselaar killed two family members at home before attacking a nearby school, killing six more and wounding 25 others. Van Rootselaar was later found dead from an apparent self-inflicted gunshot wound. Officials say Bryant, who identifies as female, did not report the shooter's plans to authorities and conspired to broadcast the attacks. In sports in the NHL tonight, the Seattle Kraken are home to take on the Vegas Golden Knights. And in the Major League Baseball playoffs, the best of five division series continue with two game threes this evening in the National League. Atlanta hosts the LA Dodgers. That series tied at one apiece, while San Diego trails two games to none as they host Milwaukee. In our KCIS Seattle area forecast, it'll be mostly cloudy tonight, partly to mostly sunny tomorrow, mostly sunny Thursday, then mostly cloudy with showers on Friday, rain Friday night and Saturday, mostly sunny Sunday, and sunshine for Columbus Day. Our lows tonight, the upper 40s to mid 50s, highs tomorrow in the 60s, 60s to mid 70s Thursday, low to mid 60s Friday, upper 50s to near 60 Saturday and Sunday, and lower 60s. On Monday. We'll take a look at traffic next.
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10: We have an accident reported in Woodinville on 202 northbound at 140th. It's back to Northeast 98th, about 15 minutes to get through all that. It's about 10 minutes to get up to 124th, where you can take an alternate fairly easily. North 405, that's about a 20-minute drive off and on, approaching 520 up to 85th in Kirkland. South 405, over 20 minutes off and on from 520 past Coal Creek Parkway, leaving Bellevue. West 520, getting into Seattle, it's an off and on slowdown. A nice drive, but still an off and on slowdown across the bridge to I-5. Takes about 15 minutes there. Northbound 5 slows approaching Spokane Street, the West Seattle Bridge up to James, maybe about 10 minutes there. And then southbound 5 slows approaching 50th past Mercer. That takes about 15 minutes. For KCIS Radio Traffic, I'm Keith Black.
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14: Hello, everybody. Thank you so much for joining us here on Pastor Rick's Daily Hope with Rick Warren. Well, today we're continuing in this timely series called Strategies for Stressful Times. In this series, Pastor Rick shares timeless truths from God's Word that will help you manage stress, overcome worry, and experience the peace and stability that only God can provide. And let's get right to Rick for the final part of a message called How to Be Happy No Matter What Happens.
15: Now, let me just say this. Whether you're a business person or you're a teenager or you're a homemaker, whatever, competitors who are look like they're trying to compete with you over what your house looks like or what your job is or who's your best friend at school, competitors will rob your happiness if you let them. But you can't. Happiness is a choice. Then the second part of verse 17, he says there are challengers. There are people out there who really just don't like you. They're enemies. And he says, others want to stir up more trouble for me. What a thing. People actually want to stir up trouble for other people. Yeah, they do. And they find their value in creating trouble for other people. I heard about somebody in a neighborhood once, and they said she's only happy when she's making trouble for the neighbors. He says, others just want to stir up more trouble for me and add pain while I'm in prison. Now, these are the troublemakers and the crazy makers of life. And you know what their primary tool is? Gossip. Gossip. Gossip can ruin your happiness very quickly, too, just like criticism can. Now, you're going to have all four of these in your life. Critics and, you know, companions and the people who compete with you. And then these crazy makers, they're always just trying to tear you down. Now, regardless of the people in your life, people are the second killjoy in your life. Look at Paul's attitude. It's the next verse, Philippians chapter 1, verse 18. And Paul says this, you know what other people do? All these four he just mentioned, what others do doesn't really matter. This is the Bible. What others do doesn't really matter. The important thing is that in every way, whether for right or wrong reasons, the message of Christ is being shared. So, circle this. I am happy. Circle that. I am happy and I will continue to be happy. Circle that. What is Paul modeling here? He's saying, I'm not going to let anybody, whether it's a critic or a companion or a competitor or a crazy maker, or it's an enemy, whatever. He says, I'm not going to let anybody steal my happiness. Not only can pain not take it away, people can't take it away. Now, the fact is, the more blessed you are in life, the more you're going to be attacked. Sometimes I'm asked by people about the people who criticize me. And my response is always, what is this? What other people think of me in no way controls what I think of them. And I don't have to worry about it. You know, a lot of times you're worried about what other people think. Let me tell you something. They're not thinking about you most of the time. They're thinking about themselves. So why worry about it? Philippians chapter 1, verse 28. Verse 28 in the same chapter says this. Be fearless. Be fearless no matter who opposes you. It will be a sign to them of their downfall, and that God is with you, and that he's going to save you. You know, I can identify with this. After Matthew died, we were subjected, Kay and I, to the most vile accusations and things and criticisms and armchair psychology. And people used Matthew's death to really try to harm us. And they said some of the most mean-spirited thing. And yet we made it through. And then I actually, after we went through that gauntlet of months, 6 months of it, I really thought, is that all you got? Is that the worst thing you can say? And I remember telling Kay one time after going through all of the criticism after Matthew's death was to honestly, I said to her, Kay, honestly, I feel fearless. I feel like I've been through the worst possible situation and the worst criticisms and attacks you could imagine. And I'm still standing by God's grace and by the power of the Holy Spirit. And I feel fearless. What more can they do? And it didn't completely cure me, but it almost cured me of caring about what other people think. Jesus said it like this. When he gave the Beatitudes and the Sermon on the Mount in Matthew 5, he said, blessed are you when men shall revile you and persecute you and say all manner of evil against you falsely for my sake. He said, rejoice and be exceeding glad, for great is your reward in heaven, for so persecuted they the prophets who were before you. In other words, don't worry, be happy. Now, Paul explains why you can be happy no matter what. In verse 29 and 30 of Philippians chapter 1, he says this, for you have been given, you Christians, you have been given not only the privilege of trusting in Christ, but also the privilege of suffering for him. Did you know that's part of being a Christian? The privilege of trusting Christ, the privilege of suffering for Christ. We are in this fight together, the Bible says. You have seen me suffer, Paul's talking. You have seen me suffer for him. Remember, he's in prison as he's writing these words. You've seen me suffer for him in the past, and you know that I'm still in the midst of a great struggle, I'd say. What do I want to say on this second point summed up is this. If you live for the approval of other people, you get your happiness from the approval of other people, whether it's likes on your Facebook page or how many people give you a thumbs up on your Instagram or whatever. If you live for the approval of others, you will die by their disapproval. Okay, that's the wrong way to find happiness. You have to learn you don't need anybody else's approval to be happy. You are as happy as you choose to be. 1 Thessalonians 5:18, no matter what happens, that's the theme of this message. No matter what happens, always be thankful. For this is God's will for you who belong to Jesus Christ. Notice, this is God's will. You want to be in the center of God's will? Always be grateful and thankful, even no matter what happens, no matter what other people say, what other people do. Okay, now let's review. I've already given you two principles. You can be happy no matter what happens in your life if you choose to do two things. The first, remember that God can bring good out of anything. That's Romans 8:28. And so you look at the situation with faith, not fear. Just start saying, God, help me to look at everything that happens in my life with faith, not fear. Look at problems, look at pain, look at people, look at pressure. With faith, not fear. And then number two, never let what other people say or what other people do control your attitude. These are powerful. We could just stop right there. But Paul has two more keys to being happy in life no matter what happens. Third, number three, I can be happy no matter what happens if I choose to, write this down, trust God to always work things out. That's the third key. I must trust God to always work things out, whether it's pain or pressure or problems or people. This is the third faith factor in happiness. You're going to either worry about what's happened in your life, or you're going to worship. You're going to panic, or you're going to pray. You're going to have faith, or you're going to have fear. This is verse 19 in Philippians chapter 1. He says this, I will continue to rejoice. Now, circle again the word will if you're taking notes on the outline. That's a choice. It's a choice of the will. It's a decision. I will continue to rejoice. Why? For I know that as you pray for me and as the Spirit of Jesus Christ helps me, all that happened will all turn out for my deliverance. Remember, he's writing this from prison. He has no physical evidence of this. This is a statement of faith, not of fear. Now, in that verse I just read, if you're looking at it still, Paul gives four sources of strength in tough times. I want you to circle these four sources. First, I have God's perspective on my problem. That helps me be happy. Notice it says, for I know, circle the word know. That's God's perspective. I know. I don't guess. I don't imagine. I don't hope. I don't think. I know. I have God's perspective. I'm looking at my situation, the pain, the problems, the pressures, the people. I'm looking at it from God's point of view. I have God's perspective on my problem. I know. Second, I have people praying for me. Did you notice that? Circle the word pray. You're praying for me. That makes me happy. Number three, I have the Holy Spirit helping me. He says, I've got the Spirit of God in me. And then number four, he says, I have the faith that God will work it out for good. Therefore, I choose to be happy. He says, I will. That's a choice. Now, trusting God when you don't see the whole picture and you can't see the end of the story, trusting God gives you hope, it gives you courage, and it gives you happiness. Look at the next verse there in Philippians chapter 1, verse 20. It is my eager expectation, that's faith, and hope, that's hope. It's my eager expectation and hope that I will not be ashamed. Remember, he's in prison as he's writing this. But that with full courage, now as always, Christ will be honored in my body, whether by life or by death. He goes, I don't know the end of my story. I don't know if I'm going to get out of this prison and be a free man again, or if they're going to, you know, feed me to the lions, or I'm going to be set in with gladiators, or just be hung or crucified. He said, I don't know whether by life or death, I am trusting God. I love this verse, Hebrews 10:35, there on your outline. It says this in the Living Bible, do not let your happy trust in the Lord die away. Do not let your happy trust in the Lord die away. Don't let it fall away. No matter what happens, he says, remember your reward. That's long-term perspective. Short-term, I see all the problems and the pain and the pressures and the people. Long-term, I see the reward. Don't let your happy trust. Circle the word phrase, happy trust. Happiness and trust go together. If you don't trust God, you're going to be fearful and unhappy for most of your life. You must choose to trust God, just like you have to choose to be happy, and no matter what it looks like. So, let's just review now again. I can be happy no matter what happens in my life if I, one, choose to remember that God can bring good out of bad, out of anything. God can bring good out of anything. God specializes in that. If I look at every situation with faith, not fear. Would you start saying, God, help me to look at every situation with faith, not fear. If I never let what other people say or do control my attitudes, and if I trust God to always work things out. I know this is not the end of the story. Some of you, you're at the end of a chapter in your life, but you're not at the end of your story. Now, finally, there is a fourth principle in this Philippians chapter 1, powerful passage on how to be happy. Finally, I can be happy no matter what happens in my life, if I choose to do this fourth thing, number four, write it down. Stay focused on my purpose, not my problem. Stay focused on my purpose, the purpose of your life, God's purpose for your life, not your problem. Now, again, remember what Paul is experiencing as he writes these words. Paul is old. He's in bad health. His body aches. He's in a dank, dark, depressing Roman prison in a dungeon. He's awaiting death by persecution or execution. They've taken away everything. They've taken away his freedom. They've taken away his friends. They've even taken away his privacy. He's chained to a guard 24 hours a day. He doesn't even have any privacy. But they couldn't take away his purpose, God's purpose for his life. And that's why Paul says this in verses 22 to 25. Of Philippians chapter 1. He says, if by continuing to live, I can do more worthwhile work for Christ. He goes, if I continue to live and I can do more worthwhile work for Christ, then I'm not sure which I should choose. He says, I'm pulled in two directions. I want very much to leave this life and be with Christ. He's talking about in heaven, which is a far better thing. No more sadness, sorrow, sickness, tears, suffering. I want to very much to leave this life and be with Christ. It's a far better thing. But, he says, for your sake, it's much more important that I remain alive. And then he says, I am sure of this. So I know that I will stay on with you all so I can add to your progress and joy in the faith. He says, the reason I'm here is not for my benefit. The reason I'm still here is for your benefit. I'm writing these letters to all the different churches, which became the New Testament, so I can add to your progress and joy. Now, notice here, Paul has a purpose. Very clear. He even explains what his purpose is. He says, I'm living for your benefit and for the glory of God. But Paul has a purpose not just for living. Paul has a purpose for dying, too. He says, I really don't know whether it's better for me to stay here and go on to heaven. Listen, you're not ready to fully live until you know clearly what you'd die for. What are you willing to live for? What are you willing to die for? Paul says, on earth, my purpose is to serve God by serving others. After I die, my purpose is to be with God forever. In heaven. And Paul is saying, I just stay alive for the sake of others. Wow. He says, you know, selfishly, it'd be better for me to go on to heaven. No more problems, no more pain, no more pressures, no more picky people. Now, don't miss this fourth secret principle of happiness. I'm going to say it as clearly as I can say it. Happiness does not come from self-gratification, living for yourself. Happiness does not come from selfishness. It doesn't come from living a self-centered life. All about me, me, me, myself, and I, the kingdom of me. Happiness never comes from selfishness. Happiness doesn't come from self-gratification. Happiness comes from self-sacrifice. Living for the benefit of the glory of God, and in order to serve others. Now, Paul sums up his entire purpose and the entire reason he is happy regardless of what happens in his life. He sums it up in a single sentence, one of the most famous sentences in the Bible, Philippians chapter 1, verse 21. Paul says it here. Here's my purpose. He's purpose-driven. For me to live is Christ, and to die is gain. For me to live is Christ, and to die is gain. I'm going to go be with my Savior who died for me, who loved me, who created me, who filled me, who had a purpose for my life. For me to live is Christ. For me to die is gain. I'm not afraid of death. It's where I want to be. I don't want to live on a broken world for the rest of eternity. Now, let me close and wrap this up by asking, how would you fill in the blank for me to live is? What would you put as the last phrase? For me to live is my hobby? For me to live is my sport? For me to live is to make more money? For me to live is to get a house, to have nice things? For me to live is a promotion? What? How would you fill that last line? For me to live is the approval of others. For me to live is sex. For me to live is getting married. For me to live is becoming well known, being known as a success. Friends, and I'm sharing my heart with you right now, how you fill in that blank will determine your happiness for the rest of your life. For me to live is. And until you're able to say the right thing there, you're going to have a lot of misery in your life, because all of those other things lead to unhappiness ultimately. There's only one answer that leads to happiness no matter what happens. Are you ready to settle this issue today and get on with the rest of your life to make the rest of your life the best of your life? You got to fill in the blank correctly. For me to live is. What's going to be the answer for the final years of your life, however many years that is? 50 years, 70 years, 10 years, 1 year. For me to live is. I want us to bow our heads right now. Would you bow your head? And I want you to pray this prayer in your heart. Okay? Just say, Dear Jesus, He knows your thoughts. He knows what you're thinking. Say it in your mind. Dear Jesus, You know that I often let my circumstances determine my happiness. Just say that. Tell that to God. Be honest to God. God, I've often allowed the killjoys of pain and problems and pressures and picky people to rob my happiness. But I don't want that to be true anymore. Starting today, I want to practice these four principles of how to be happy no matter what happens. Secrets that Paul modeled. Help me to remember that You have a good plan even out of the bad things that happen in my life, that You can turn bad into good. Help me to remember that Your viewpoint is the key. Help me to look at everything in my life from Your perspective. I want to be a wise man. I want to be a wise woman. And I want to handle the situations that come into my life that in a way that is a witness to non-believers and is an encouragement to believers. Father, help me to remember that what other people say and what other people do does not control my happiness unless I choose to allow it. And help me to remember that things that I don't understand and things I can't figure out, I don't have to have the answer to trust You. I want to trust You to work it all out for good. And help me to stay focused on Your purpose for my life, not my problems. I want to use the rest of my life in serving You by serving others. And then I want to be with You in heaven for eternity. So from this day on, I'm going to fill in the blank. For me to live will be Christ. Just say that to Him. For the rest of my life, I want the answer to be, for me to live is Christ. I know He is the ultimate source of happiness. I ask you, Jesus Christ, to take over every area of my life. Guide me and lead me. Protect me and use me. In your name I pray. Amen.
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17: Here's a note that I got from a woman named Becky. She said, Pastor Rick, the Daily Hope Ministry has truly helped me in many ways. I attend church on a regular basis. 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
10: And on this Tuesday, October 6th, 2026 edition of Newsmakers, televangelist Jim Baker, who was imprisoned in the 1980s for defrauding his followers, has died at the age of 86. His death was announced last night by his wife in a post on the Jim Baker Show Facebook page. Baker rose to national prominence in the 1970s alongside Tammy Faye Baker as co-host of the PTL Club and co-founder of the Christian theme park Heritage USA in South Carolina. Their ministry empire collapsed in the late 1980s after a scandal involving allegations of sexual misconduct and financial wrongdoing. Baker was later convicted of fraud and conspiracy for misusing ministry funds and selling lifetime hotel memberships for a project that was never completed, receiving a 45-year prison sentence, but ultimately serving about 5 years. He and Tammy Faye divorced while he was in prison. She died in 2007 after a battle with cancer. Baker's current wife, Lori, announced Baker's death in an online post, calling her husband a pioneer of Christian television and saying he finished his race with faith. A former music pastor in Ohio who appeared briefly on American Idol has been sentenced to life in prison without parole for murdering his wife while he was having an affair. 40-year-old Caleb Flynn was convicted by a jury last week and maintained his innocence yesterday. The judge said Flynn has shown no remorse for actions that were marked by layers of deceit, manipulation, and cruelty. Prosecutors say he staged a home invasion and claimed a burglar shot his wife, Ashley Flynn, a 37-year-old school teacher and volleyball coach. The U.S. Supreme Court is declining to hear an appeal from convicted Charleston, South Carolina church shooter Dylan Roof. Mark Mayfield reports.
18: The High Court's decision came on the first day of its new term. Roof was found guilty of opening fire on a group of African-American parishioners at Mother Emanuel AME Church back in 2015, killing 9. He argued that his conviction and death sentence should be overturned because of alleged judicial bias during the case. Lower courts previously rejected those claims, and Roof remains on federal death row as his appeals continue. I'm Mark Mayfield.
10: The Trump administration claims the Los Angeles Unified School District is hiding sensitive student information from parents.
19: Officials say the district's gender policy keeps students' gender identity confidential from parents. The Trump administration is launching an enforcement action against the district, which denies all wrongdoing. Federal officials are also looking into alleged violations of parents' right to safeguard their children from the collection of private and sensitive information at school. The feds say their actions are morally necessary and are needed to uphold the law. More than 1,000 Israeli flags were stolen from the lawn of Mountain City Church in Anchorage, Alaska. Church staff said they had placed about 1,200 flags on the property Thursday. Security video shows four people being dropped off by a truck before collecting the flags and loading them into the vehicle. Church officials say the entire display was removed in about 15 minutes. A police report has been filed, and staff members say they plan to replace the stolen flags. And that's Newsmakers for this Tuesday, October 6th, 2026 edition. I'm Keith Black.
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19: In our KCIS Seattle area forecast, it'll be mostly cloudy tonight, partly to mostly sunny tomorrow, mostly sunny Thursday, then mostly cloudy with showers on Friday, rain Friday night and Saturday, mostly sunny Sunday, and sunshine for Columbus Day. Our lows tonight, the upper 40s to mid 50s, highs tomorrow in the 60s, 60s to mid 70s Thursday, low to mid 60s Friday, upper 50s to near 60 Saturday and Sunday, and lower 60s on Monday.
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20: There is something between the ages of about 13 to 25 where our kids seem less inclined to listen to us. And that is when we need other people in their lives saying the same things, because I can say something to my teenage boys or girl and I might get an eye roll. Our youth director says the same thing, and he's the wisest person to ever walk the earth. And so what does it look like to live in a community where it's not all the pressures on me to have this one really amazing large talk with my kids about these things, but where we're in a community where these kinds of conversations happen more naturally.
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22: Okay, we got Jim and Angela Davis back in the studio today talking about curious listening and how that applies to marriage and parenting.
24: And friendships, too. I feel like they are, Jim's a pastor, Angela's a therapist.
22: All I'm going to say is if you do what we talk about today with your kids and your marriage, it will transform your home. That's a big promise, but it is true. This is going to be a good day.
24: Thinking of Genesis 3 and the fall. Think about that. God knows exactly what happened, what Adam and Eve had done. And yet he comes at them and here's what he says. Where are you? Who told you you were naked? And what have you done? He already knows everything. He's very aware.
22: He's wondering, I wonder where they are in the garden.
24: I wonder where they are. So why do you think God said that? Why did he ask those three questions?
20: It was revealing. I believe he did that for our benefit, not for his benefit. But he is asking questions to reveal more significantly the gravity of the situation, the whys behind their choices, and he uses questions.
24: Angela, like, how do you apply that with your kids? Do you guys ask a lot of questions now, more than you ever have?
25: Try to.
20: We want to. All right, can I be very vulnerable here? Please. When we were first asked to come on the show, they said, would you come and give us wisdom on parenting teenagers and discipling them? And Angela and I talked and we said, you know, we feel like we're in a season where we're seeing shortcomings and we're working on them, but we didn't feel like we could authentically come and do a whole episode on, you know, what you can learn from Jim and Angela on parenting and discipling teenagers. So this is an area that we're leaning into. Yeah.
0: Well, what are the shortcomings? You said you have them.
20: Yeah, I mean, I think so. Your question was something about like asking our kids.
24: Yeah, what kind of questions are you asking?
20: We're wanting to get better at that. And part of it is with four kids, two jobs, it's tense. Like there's this tense feeling in our home, and we're trying to figure out how do we make our home a nice, calm place.
24: And well, what you just said, probably 80% of parents are like resonating. Yes, that's exactly what it is in our home too.
0: If you had 5-year-olds, they're like tense. You want to talk about tense.
24: Oh, a 2 and 3 year old.
20: You add a bunch of hormones.
1: Yeah. With attitudes of teenagers, you know, sometimes you feel like you're walking on eggshells. You just want to have a normal conversation, but it's like, how do I even get in there?
24: And you love them. You think they're amazing, but it's just this navigation process.
1: Yes, that's right. And so you hear things, you know, like through the grapevine as parents, you're like, huh, I really want to talk to my kid about that. And I've got a, you know, a judgment already. And I want to just tell them what I think, that this was a bad idea. And that happened a couple of weeks ago. And I wanted to come in and just be like, hey, this was a bad idea. But instead, I was just like, tell me about this and that. I didn't even act like I knew anything. Just coming in with questions. Hey, how did this go? Tell me about that day. And what were you doing? Just, you know, it changed my tone. I wanted to come in with that mom judgment tone. And instead, I was like, okay, no, we're going to come in.
0: Did they talk?
1: Just with curious questions. Yes. Now, because I didn't get everything.
0: Yeah.
1: And that's okay.
24: Well, we had a son come in. I knew he wasn't doing well spiritually.
1: Mm-hmm.
24: Came in from prom. Been out all night at a buddy's house, reeking of alcohol. And let me tell you, my mind went off any kind of track of, I'm so curious.
1: Yes.
24: I'm like, you are so dead right now.
1: Yeah.
24: I'm like, what in the world? You come in here reeking of alcohol? Mm. And this was not typical of him and our other kids too. And I just lost control.
1: Yes.
24: And he's like, I just need to go to bed. Like, bed? You think you're going to go sleep this off? You're going to be doing work all day?
0: He had him in the front yard.
24: And so he's digging holes because I'm having him plant bushes. He's digging these holes. And then he's like, these tears are falling off his face into the ground. And that was one of those total remorse. And I should have gone to be with Jesus for a while and just to get myself back on track.
1: 100%. You have to regulate yourself.
24: Yes.
1: So that you can talk.
24: And so as a parent listening.
0: I don't know. It worked. We literally sat in his church yesterday and listened to him preach.
24: Aww.
0: I mean, he grew up, obviously. Yeah.
24: But I had to apologize. Like, I had to apologize later for my reaction or response to the situation.
20: And an apology is powerful.
24: It is.
20: So that's not to be dismissed.
0: Mm-mm. But do you remember, I don't know if you've read For Parents Only, Jonte Feldhahn's?
20: I know of it, but I haven't read it.
0: For men only, for women only.
24: Right.
0: And she has this little gem. Again, it's a smaller book, and it's really a subtitle. I don't know what it would be, but it's something about raising teenagers.
20: Mm.
0: And I'll never forget one. And again, she interviews all these teenagers, all based on research. She's a Harvard-trained researcher and says, parents, here's what you need to
1: she
0: know.
1: She curiously listened to them all.
0: Yeah, exactly.
24: Oh,
0: that's what she did.
24: Good one.
0: She says in the book, like first chapter, number one complaint of teenagers about their parents is, guess what?
20: They don't listen.
0: They don't listen.
1: Yep.
0: Yeah. So why do you think teenagers say that? You think it's really true?
20: They're people with the same core needs that we have to be seen, to be soothed, to be safe and
1: secure.
20: That's the one I always forget.
0: Hey, if they we can learn it in one day, you should be able to know this. Marriage of the woman.
20: That's fair. But for us, one of the things that more recently, I talk about the defensive side of parenting and the offensive side. There are times kid comes home, been drinking alcohol, whatever. Like that's some defensive parenting. And not to say curious listening can't happen, but you also have boundaries that we need to and consequences.
24: Right.
20: And that's good, right, and normal. But we've been thinking through not only how can our house be less tense at times, but how can we create spaces for individual times where we can listen? So like, you know, since my heart attack, I walk more. I have this routine of walking in the beginning of the day, the end of the day, whatever. And my daughter likes to walk with me.
4: Aww.
20: And so, and I love that. And I've really intentionally thought, this is not going to be advice time if she doesn't ask for it. I am only listening. I'm only asking questions. And that's been a really sweet kind of time for that. With my 18-year-old, we've been more recently started having weekly lunches. He can leave his school as a senior. And so I'll take him out to a lunch that he enjoys. And I try to do the same thing. Car time, you know, we don't drive our kids around as much anymore. But when we get to, you know, that can feel like a pain, and it is in many ways, but the less I'm driving my kids, the more I miss it. Because we have that built-in time to ask questions.
1: And then I think one of the biggest times is the wee hours of the night.
24: Yes.
1: You know, when they open up and they start wanting to talk, we have to be willing to stay up for that.
24: Yeah.
20: Are you saying this to Dave and Ann, or are you saying this to me?
1: There's really only one of us that does that, but that's okay. You've got your other built-in places.
24: Yeah, Dave and I are night people, so that was easier for us, but if you're a morning person.
22: Ann always had food on the counter.
1: Right.
22: Like, if there's food, we can sit and talk.
24: They sit, and then they'll eat, and then they'll just naturally talk.
20: That's really good.
1: Mm. Yeah. I'm going to add that to my routine, because I don't add the food. Now, it's there, and they probably go get it, but just to have it out.
20: Put the trough out.
24: They'll just sit there, and they're friends, too. They'll sit and just talk.
1: So true.
24: But I love, Jim, that you have, like, okay, so I'm not a night person, but you have put that in your schedule, like that walking piece. If my dad would have walked with me and just asked me questions, and he did. My dad ended up taking me out to lunch for the first time. I was 16 years old. I was the youngest of four, never really asked me anything in my life. And the only reason he took me out was because my mom was taking her brother to chemo. And I remember we're done eating. It's just so awkward. Like, let's just finish. I'm 16. I don't know my dad. And he orders another cup of coffee. I'm like, ugh. And then he's like, let's get dessert, which my mom would never do. So we sat there eating this cake, and he started asking me questions. One of the sweetest things that I can ever remember is him just wanting to know about me. And so for our kids, for our parents to be curious,
1: that's still making you cry right now.
24: Totally is.
1: What a core emotional moment for you.
24: And he would do that then.
22: Did you see how she listened?
24: I guess she's a good counselor.
22: Wow.
24: She's curious.
22: That was good.
24: But I think that's really important for us as parents, just to not have the agenda. And you guys, it gets worse when they get to be adults and they're married. You have so many things you could tell them how their lives could be amazing if they would only listen to you.
1: Sure.
24: And yet what they're wanting is just to talk and say, here's what's going on, for us to ask those questions.
22: Yeah, really ask a lot of, I mean, we're adult to adult now. Our kids are younger. Our oldest is in his 40s.
24: He just turned
22: 40. Wow. You gotta be kidding me.
1: You guys don't look like you're 40-year-old.
22: I don't know, man. We feel it. But I mean, they love it when we ask questions.
1: And you know what's interesting?
22: What'd you do today? What's going on with your job? What? Anything. It's just really interesting. They're not interested in hearing us talk anymore.
1: Yeah, our kids grow and their needs always change, but that need does not change. Yeah. It's one of the few things.
22: Hey, let me ask you this about teenagers. Again, one of the things and maybe it's because I was afraid to ask hard questions, but one of the things I found that worked with my boys is if I wanted to dive into something pretty touchy, sensitive, girls, I don't know, sexual temptation, I found I could do it with a couple buddies rather than just my one son. There's a couple guys over at midnight.
1: Right.
22: And I know them. They're in our church. They're good guys. I say, hey, Tim, CJ, hey. So how hard of a struggle is porn these days? They were more apt to talk because they were like 2-on-1 or 3-on-1.
20: I do feel like we have, I'm trying to be very general because these are kids and I don't want anybody to be able to identify. There are certain kids we've done better jobs with than others. That's as most specific as I can be. It's kind of like all of the above. It's accumulation. It's not one big talk.
22: It's accumulation.
20: Right. And I say that in areas that I feel like I've done that well, and I'm hearing that in certain areas that I don't feel like I've done as good a job, but it's accumulation of all these talks, smaller things, maybe some larger ones, certainly when things come up, having conversations about it. So I was listening to an atheist psychologist. And this atheist psychologist said, because of evolution, our kids are wired to leave the home. And because of that, they don't want to listen to their parents between the ages of about 13 and 25. And that's why you need other people saying the same things to them. And I thought, huh, okay, I disagree with how you got there, but I really agree with where you got.
24: I think that's true. Yeah.
20: And so I would just say, hey, God's design is that kids leave the home. That design has been marred by sin. And there is something between the ages of about 13 to 25 where our kids seem less inclined to listen to us. And that is when we need other people.

0: drove us crazy. We'd go to bed and like, we said the same thing for the last 4 years.
1: Right? I know.
0: But they finally heard it, and who cares?
2: Yeah, who cares how?
1: Yes.
0: Yeah. We've traveled around the world, and I'm always amazed that families around the world bring incredible joy and impact, but they also really struggle with the same issues.
3: Yeah, I mean, it's amazing. They all have the same issues. The wife doesn't like her husband, husband doesn't like his wife, they can't resolve conflict, you name it. They don't know how really to make Jesus the center of their marriage. It's the same things we struggle with.
0: Exactly, but families make a difference in the world. Like, a family centered on Jesus impacts everyone.
3: That's why we do what we do. Every single day, we're trying to help marriages and families here, there, around the world find Jesus as the center of their marriage and find hope. And then not just see their marriage transform, but transform their neighborhood. And let me invite you to join us in this mission. What's that mean? Pray for us. We need your prayers. But also, I don't know if you know this, but this ministry is a donor-supported ministry. In other words, people give financially to make this happen. And we would love to have you as a partner.
0: Because we can't exist without you, without monthly partners reaching families for Jesus.
3: So if you'd like to join, here's all you need to do. 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And man, wouldn't it be a joy to be a partner with you? You can help change the world. Hey, I'm going to read something you put in your book proposal. Curious listening is marked by five practices.
2: Yeah.
3: We've talked about a couple, but non-judgment, open-mindedness, patience, empathy, and presence.
2: Yeah.
3: Any one of those you want to hit?
2: I've curated those from other sources. We didn't create these things, but we need to come up with a better acronym, but right now it's NOPE-P. Like, that's how I remember it. So it's non-judgmental. It's not that we don't have views, but we're suspending our judgments just to understand the person. You asked for one, but yeah. I might just walk through real quick. Non-judgmental, open-ended questions. We talked about this, not yes or no questions, but questions that are going to give us a little more insight. We're patient. We're okay with awkward silences. We're trying to draw them out. We're trying to create an atmosphere without distractions. Well, that's actually present.
1: We're not getting defensive when we're patient.
2: We're not getting defensive when we're
1: that's
2: patient.
1: A big one. Yeah.
2: We're not thinking to respond when we're patient. But then empathy is an interesting one because there are, I'm not looking to throw a match on a gas.
3: Do it. I want to fire throw a match on
2: so there. In certain circles, empathy is being painted as a bad thing. I don't know how much y'all have observed this, but empathy, it's like, no, we can't be empathetic because then we're going to feel what they feel and be led astray. They would say things, we need to be courageous, we need to be bold. Well, it's a yes and for all of these things, but we can't throw the baby out with the bathwater. And, you know, in Hebrews, when the author of Hebrews says, for we do not have a high priest who is unable to sympathize with our weaknesses, that word sympathize literally in Greek means suffer with.
1: Wow.
2: That's what empathy is. We're suffering with something, somebody. We're trying to feel what they feel. So empathy is such an important part of it. And then I feel like present, this is what you do every day.
0: Well, let me say too, yeah. I think that's what Jesus did display, that empathy piece. He wasn't condoning their sin, but he was still empathetic with what they were going through. And I think it's both. It's very important. And I think it's really important for our kids to see that, because if we're not empathetic, I think our kids can see us as just being judgmental.
2: Yes.
0: Especially teenagers.
1: Yes.
0: So both have to be on display.
2: Mm-hmm. And we have to know, I love, again, back to that quote, you can't be curious and critical at the same time. I think just being aware, which one am I? There's no half and half. There's no 60-40. Where am I right now? And the other thing that I've done, and this works in the tense moments, and it works when I'm just tired of hearing somebody talk. You know, like I might be somebody outside the family and we have those moments. But I ask myself, all right, Jim, what would it look like to be curious right now? And it sounds so simple, but that one question, it kind of reshapes my mind, gives me new questions. And then I have this desire to be empathetic that I didn't have before.
0: I like that. And then what about the last one,
1: being present? Well, I think it's just giving someone your full attention. Like, they have your face, your facial expressions are mirroring them. That makes you ask good questions, and that makes the person feel like you're present with them. You're not looking at your phone or, you know, glancing over here or there. Like, you actually have my 100% undivided attention, and that goes

0: so far these days because our attention spans are just so short now with our phones, right? To be locked in and really give you my eye contact, it's a rare thing.
1: Even if you are a good multitasker.
0: Yes, even if you are. As women, I feel like we think we can be present, you know, still be cooking or doing whatever. But
2: well, it's interesting. We just did a marriage, we call them summits at our church, and we did three talks. So the first talk is on cell phones and marriage. I'm like, we'll do this one quick and then we'll get to the other two. Cause the third one was on God's plan for sex and then identity and how we try to find our identity from our spouse, not from God. After the conference, I was roaming around the lobby and there's hundreds of couples and I talked to like four or five couples and I'm curious listening. Like, hey, what'd you think? Which session do you like the best? Every person I talked to said cell phones.
0: Mm. Yeah.
2: Cell phones are like, we are so distracted. Mm-hmm. You said whatever you pay your attention to, you're attracted to. Mm. I am not attracted to my spouse because my attention is on this little device.
0: Yeah.
2: That is a thing.
0: Yes.
2: You know, Ann calls this my other girlfriend. Oh, you're looking at your other girlfriend right now, you know, like a
3: but
2: text
3: I'm just
2: or whatever.
3: As guilty so with all of that.
2: But that presence, think about that with our kids.
3: Mm. Yeah.
2: You've ever seen Simon Sinek's little thing about this? He has a little
1: reel. Like I have, but I can't.
2: And he just basically says, we have a real issue with this. If you have this in your hand, you're saying to anybody you're with, you're not the most important person to be.
0: Yes.
2: And he even says this, if you put it on the table, even turned over at lunch, you have just said to your friend, you don't matter. He goes, get rid of the phone.
0: Yeah.
2: This is a guy saying you need spaces in your life where you're present in somebody's life and the phone is not even near you.
0: Well, that's what counseling is, right? Like we go in a room and we have somebody's undivided attention and they're just focused on me asking me questions.
3: Feels good.
0: Yeah, it feels really good. We need those spaces outside of a counseling room.
2: Yeah.
0: We need people in our lives who are doing that.
1: One thing that I've started to really realize is the gift that you're giving somebody, like what a gift it is just to listen. And this goes into marriage, parenting,
2: look
1: vocation,
2: in the eye,
1: occupation,
2: body posture, everything.
1: Think about the billions of dollars that are spent in America in the therapy realm. In 2015, we joined the Family Life Speaker team. And I started in 2016 asking, anytime I'd meet a mental health specialist, I'd ask him this question. If everybody, all your clients, had somebody in their life that loved them, listened well, and asked good questions, how many of those people would still be your clients? And in the general therapy range, there's certain psychiatrists and things that would be different, but general therapy, I got somewhere between 0 and 20% of those people would still be my clients because they don't have that in their life. I mean, would you say this? I don't know what percentage you would come up with, but
0: I'd have to think about that.
1: Resonates with you.
0: For sure.
1: And it just made me realize in my marriage, with my kids as a pastor, but let's just even stay with spouse and kids. This is such an unbelievable gift that we can give people that unfortunately I need to remind myself so often that it is a gift and that I do want to give it to them. But when it goes well, and there's lots of time in our home that it doesn't, but when it goes well, it's really beautiful.
3: My best friend and I used to walk 4 to 5 times a week. Mm. We'd go for about 4 miles.
2: And they still would. She moved.
3: We talked the entire time. I felt seen.
2: I'd be driving down the road and look at her. Like, there they
3: but it
2: are.
3: Was amazing of how healing that was.
0: Yeah.
3: And I felt like this was incredible. And then we'd pray at the end of that walk. And you're right, Angela. Like, I think that filled me up. Mm. And Jim, like, I'm not sure, like, I would need to see a counselor after that because it was therapy.
0: Yeah.
3: Therapy for my soul, my well-being, all of it.
2: I mean, I'll end with this. Think about this. If our homes felt like for our spouse and our kids, this is the one place on the planet I feel seen, soothed, safe, and secure.
0: Yes.
2: I mean, when you said that, I just thought, what do they feel when they drive in the driveway? They should feel like,
0: yes,
2: I'm
3: it's a haven.
2: Here. Yeah. Mm-hmm. They're going to ask me questions. The TV's not going to be on the whole time. You know, it's like
1: and
2: the
1: they're
2: phones
1: not
2: are going to
1: be
2: put away. I'm going to be seen. I'm going to feel like I am valuable here, right?
1: Yeah. They're not going to come home and look necessarily how quickly can they leave to go to somebody else's house. And maybe, and this is kind of a metric we may or may not be watching, they're going to begin to invite their friends into that space.
2: Yeah.
3: Mm,
2: yeah,
3: really
2: good stuff.
3: Okay, you may not know this, but we want to hear from you.
2: Yeah, like literally hear you.
3: You can leave us a voice message with your questions, concerns, praise reports, or whatever. You know, maybe Dave said something that you totally disagree with.
2: Well, why'd you have to pick on me? Maybe it's you said
3: maybe,
2: something.
3: Maybe, probably.
2: Or maybe it was inspiring. See, I was nice.
3: No, I know you're always nicer than me.
2: I don't think so. Or maybe you just want us to answer a question or explore a certain topic. Whatever you want to say, you get to call and say. Mm.
3: All you have to do is go to speakpipe.com/family life today. 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
10: USA Radio News, I'm Anthony Lucero. President Trump says the Iran war is nearing an end as Washington maintains pressure on Tehran. Phone records are shedding new light on allegations of sexual assault involving Cornell fraternity members. Cornell expelled two students and suspended two others, while the New York Attorney General has reopened a criminal investigation. Matthew Engels reviews what happened with Jane Doe.
11: You come in, say hi, we start dancing, and then I pop the question. You say yes, then I remember, like, we didn't know who else to bring, so I go up to... who was on the dance floor, too.
10: Seven fraternity members deny any wrongdoing. Cornell is reviewing its response. Krista Pike remains hospitalized and conscious after surviving two doses of pentobarbital during Tennessee's failed execution attempt. Pike suffered serious injuries to her arms and was initially placed on a ventilator. Governor Bill Lee has suspended further executions while the state reviews its procedure. From America's News Network, USA Radio News.
12: In our KCIS Seattle area forecast, it'll be mostly cloudy tonight, partly to mostly sunny tomorrow, mostly sunny Thursday, then mostly cloudy with showers on Friday, rain Friday night and Saturday, mostly sunny Sunday, and sunshine for Columbus Day. Our lows tonight, the upper 40s to mid 50s, highs tomorrow in the 60s, 60s to mid 70s Thursday, low to mid 60s Friday, upper 50s to near 60 Saturday and Sunday, and lower 60s on Monday.
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17: You start to really reveal who you actually are in connecting with people emotionally and spiritually. Like, this is not, I'm not who I think you want me to be. This is who I actually am. Mm. And learning to just become more authentic and vulnerable in a relationship.
16: Well, which season of relationship are you in? Is it spring or summer or fall or perhaps maybe a little more like winter? We're talking today with Counselor Deborah Falada on Focus on the Family with Jim Daly about ways that we can navigate every season of our relationships. Thanks for joining us. I'm John Fuller.
18: You know, I'm excited about today's program, John, because it really will illuminate where couples are at. I remember Jean and I, and we were first dating. I proposed, we started doing our premarital counseling. We were on the cloud. I mean, I couldn't breathe without being around Jean, right? I lived in San Diego at the time. I remember driving her dinner to Orange County, 90 minutes each way. She worked at a vet clinic, and I knew she liked this Thai meal at this Thai restaurant, and I'd go get it and bring it to her, and then just sit there and eat with her during her break, and then drive 90 minutes back to San Diego. That was the best time of my life. And, you know, you just want to maintain that. It's hard to maintain that attitude because of that infatuation. But I think today, help you with staying engaged, hopefully, and kind of enjoying the warmth of those seasons of relationships, spring and summer. It's a great place to live, but all of them have things we can learn from.
16: Yeah, they're part of the human experience, and I'm so glad Deborah Falada is here. She's a listener and viewer favorite, and she's a wife, mom of four, married to John, and a licensed professional counselor. We're talking about some of the concepts in her newest book, Relationship Skills, The Four Seasons That Will Make or Break Your Love Life. Mm-hmm. And we've got details about Deborah and this resource on our website.
18: Deborah, welcome back. So good to have you here.
17: Always good to be with you.
18: You know, let me paint a picture from the research that we've read. Greg Smalley, who runs our marriage area, he and his wife, Erin, they are aware of research, which you are too probably, that 24% of couples in the church are in a marital crisis. There's some conflict that is putting them in a bad place. That's a quarter of the couples. Mm. And on the one hand, I appreciate that vulnerability that they answered the survey that way. It should also be a wake-up call for pastors and the rest of us in the church that, A, if we're in that place, we need to get help. B, if others are in that place, we need to be talking about the difficulties in marriage and the idea that it's okay to hurt. We want to get to a better place because of our witness for Christ, right?
17: Right.
18: We should be showing the world that we can have happy, good, solid, joyful marriages.
17: Amen. Relationships are the great revealer, aren't they? Mm. They reveal what's going on inside of us, and they often reveal what God wants to heal. And I think when all of these things come up, including a point of marital crisis, it is an opportunity to go deeper with our healing.
18: What do you see in those couples that make it possible to get to a better place?
17: If I had to give you the number one word, it would be ownership.
18: Huh.
17: Owning my weaknesses, sins, struggles, owning what I bring to the table and starting to do it differently. Because when I'm just focused on the other person and what they're needing to do differently and what they're doing wrong, I stay stuck. But when I can own, God moves me forward. When I can find my role, I now have some sort of control and I can actually begin to do things differently.
18: That's really good. And that's what the book is about.
17: It's interesting because as I've been working with couples now for almost 2 decades, I have seen that just like in nature, as nature walks through these 4 particular seasons, So do we in relationships. We walk through spring, summer, fall, and winter. Each season has a purpose. Each season comes with its own obstacles and its own opportunities. And if we lean in and learn from these seasons, we can actually become better as individuals and have healthier relationships as well. Yeah.
18: Let's describe them. Spring, summer, fall, and winter. Give us the definition.
17: Brief overview. The season of spring is the season of growth. It's a season of new beginnings. It's a season of attraction and connection. And you see life through a rose-colored lens, right? You know what it's like to have the flowers blooming and blossoming. Then we move into the season of summer where things get hot. Summer is the season of intimacy and deeper connection emotionally, spiritually, physically. But you can also get stuck in the heat of summer if you're not careful. You can get burned by summer. We move into the season of fall, which is the season of conflict and communication. Fall is where your true colors start to shine through, you know, and you start really seeing that person for who they are. But that can come with conflict. And then we move into the season of winter, which I always say is the season of turning inward. It's a season of hibernation. But not only that, winter, I have learned, is also a season of disinfecting. God uses winter to disinfect the ground and get it ready for the season of spring. So even when you're in a season of winter that feels cool, that feels apathetic, that feels frozen, there is hope that spring can come again.
18: Boy, that's such a good analogy. It just fits. I think when we get to heaven, one of the things, if we know in full, like Paul writes, rather than looking through the glass dimly, I think it's going to be the cycles that God put into the universe.
17: That we
18: all
17: didn't
18: of it.
17: Know about.
18: Yeah, that we didn't know the importance of. And that's even where Paul writes about nature. When you look at nature, you can see God in nature. I think that rhythm that you've identified in relationship, just like the earth going around the sun.
17: Right.
18: There's something there that God wanted us to see and made it that plain.
17: Yes.
18: You can see it in yourself. Let's get into spring and we'll go through all of the seasons. But I think John and I share this commonality that when I met Jean and you met John, you two, you and Jean, did not have that like love at first sight, unlike John and I had.
17: You're
18: in
17: right.
18: Looking at the two of you. What was going on there for you and John?
17: My first thought when I met my husband, before I knew he was going to be my husband, was he's really tall. And who wears long sleeve dress shirt with shorts?
18: Did you ever get an answer to that question? Because
17: no.
18: I'm with you.
17: But you know what he tells me now? He says, hey, I didn't try to trick you. I was never a fashionable guy.
18: Well, or he could have said it worked, didn't it?
17: It worked. It got you in the end.
18: It made you think about him.
17: But it's funny because, you know, you have this idea of what it's supposed to be like when you meet the person that you're going to marry, that there's going to be writing in the sky or God's going to just say, that's the one, and you're going to know. But even though John looked at me and thought, I think I'm going to marry this woman one day, and I looked at him and thought, what kind of fashion statement is that? We both had to navigate through the four seasons of the relationship. We both needed to see what was really here. And each season reveals what you need to know in order to know whether or not this person is going to actually be a good fit. So it doesn't really matter what you feel at the start of the relationship. What matters is what's revealed through the seasons of the relationship.
18: That's so, so good. You mentioned in the book that attraction certainly is powerful. And I think many psychologists have listed how that works. You know, you see somebody you're attracted to, and then it goes to holding hands and so on and so forth until full emotional and physical intimacy, which is for the Christian community, that's where we want to see that in the context of marriage, right? Not just one night flings, obviously. But that is how God has set up that attraction scale. And you can see it. It's very predictable to where psychologists, counselors, you know the path and the pattern that usually happens. In that context, you said you and John described your own rose-tinted glasses when it came to your premarital counseling. What did that look like?
17: Yeah. You know, when we first got engaged, and I will note that as we went through these seasons, my attraction toward him grew. You know, there's different levels of attraction and physical attraction, emotional, spiritual attraction, all these things start to grow to the height of the point where we were engaged. And I remember going through premarital work and doing this assessment with our counselor. And he looked at me and he's like, Deborah, you rated everything off the charts. Like, this guy has no flaw. Like, you really are seeing this relationship through a rose-colored lens. And I was. Mm. The reality of the hardships of a relationship had not yet hit. I was in full-blown spring, seeing everything through that lens of growth and attraction and blossoming and blooming. But reality is, spring is just one season of a relationship. It's just one fraction of the relationship. And all of the other seasons actually add depth and meaning to the relationship. And we hadn't gone through those quite yet.
18: Yeah, it's such a, again, a great framework to understand human relationship. And it's just a good way to look at it. And it gives you insight into perhaps where you're at and where you want to move from there to a better place, or stay where you're at if you're in that spring, summer area. Healthy give and take in relationships is essential. It's a learned skill set, I think. I don't know that we come into marriage with that ability. We probably have a modicum of it, and then we get better, hopefully.
17: Yeah.
18: And I think the fallout, like our hope restored, which is where couples are struggling significantly, and that's okay. Come as you are, just don't stay that way.
17: Exactly.
18: And that's where we can do so much work to help couples get to a better place. I know that's what you do in your counseling. But you illustrate this beautifully with your experience of gardening.
17: Yes.
18: So what's going on there?
17: I'm a plant killer, unfortunately.
18: And I am too.
17: I have not really mastered it yet. It's funny because typically I forget to water my plants. I just forget, they move on with life, and then they die because they did not get enough water. So John got me these succulents, and he's like, listen, Deb, you hardly have to water these. It'll be fine.
18: It's called a cactus.
17: It'll be fine. Just once a week, put a couple drops in. But I forgot if I did or if I hadn't, and what I ended up doing was overwatering the plant, and then they also died. So as I'm going through this planting and the analogies are flowing in my mind, I realize that relationships are like a plant. You can kill a plant by giving it too little water, but you can also kill a plant by giving it too much water. Mm. And I think that's something we don't talk about enough in relationships. When you're doing above and beyond in your relationships, because you're accustomed to giving too much, making excuses for the other person, enabling unhealthy behaviors. So just like in nature, we've got to learn that healthy balance of give and take in order for the relationship to grow as strong as it possibly can.
18: Regardless of what season a marriage is in, it's critical for us to identify those unhealthy patterns. I think you list a number of unhealthy patterns that I think for the Christian, we might see some spiritual benefit in there, that we think this is the right spiritual tone to be giving, to be caring, to be concerned. But there's an unhealthy edge to that. Describe
17: exactly.
18: It.
17: You know, one of the personality types I talk about of people who give too much is the rescuer. You know, maybe the rescuer, deep down, they believe that their goal, their role is to fix this person, to make them better, to rescue them from their sin and struggles. And some of the reason you become a rescuer is because maybe you come from a family where you were put in that position of rescuing.
18: You learned to be.
17: You learned to fix the problems. You learned to bring peace to the chaos because you had to. And interestingly enough, when we come to Jesus, that leaning does not go away. Those coping skills that served us in one season sabotage us in another season if we don't face them and address them and bring them into alignment with who God wants us to be. God doesn't want us to be the rescuer because he is the ultimate rescuer. He is the savior, not us. And so we don't want to bring that mindset into relationships because our relationships will quickly become unbalanced if we come in as the rescuer.
18: Yeah. Hmm.
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18: So under that category, those who give too much, it even sounds funny because it feels like the Christian life is about giving, always giving. But you mentioned the rescuer. You also have the pleaser and the insecure. Describe those two.
17: Yeah, people pleasers. You know, when our goal is to please man more than it is to please God, and we get in a role where we're so focused on the needs of everybody else, but we neglect our own. And then the insecure are those who are looking for their value and worth to come from relationships. So they don't want to rock the boat. They don't want to upset you. They don't want to even speak truth sometimes, because they want to feel loved and liked by you. Those are personality types that can quickly bring a lack of balance to a healthy relationship.
18: The pleaser skill one is pretty pervasive. I mean, I can tend to do that too. I want to be liked. I think most human beings want to be liked. And then the question is, where do we get unhealthy with that attribute?
17: Yeah.
18: And then at the core of it with the pleaser, what am I gleaning from it versus my motive, my good motive for doing it? Like, it makes me feel better.
17: Exactly.
18: To please you.
17: This is where it gets unhealthy, is that motive part, where my goal isn't to actually serve you. My goal is to get you to like me. So I'm going to do whatever it takes for you to like me, because I need you to like me to feel valuable about myself.
18: Yeah, which at its core is manipulative, but we wouldn't even necessarily know that.
17: You're right. At its core, it's actually selfish.
18: Yeah.
17: It's like, I'm doing this so that I can get something from you, rather than my goal is to please God. Because if my goal is to please God, sometimes I'm not going to be able to please you at the same time. I'm going to have to tell you a truth that you might not like. But God is the measuring stick, not your approval of me.
18: Yeah. In that insecure person, under the, again, that category of people who give too much.
17: Yeah.
18: I would think with social media, that is at its all-time high, that insecurity. I think young people feel that. There's a lack of understanding identity. You know, who am I?
17: Yeah.
18: And that insecurity that is driven by, oh, all the social media, that I don't look as good as that person. Right. I'm not as well educated as that person. Whatever social media is portraying as the standard, it's kind of like the old days of airbrush.
17: Yeah.
18: I can't be that person in the magazine.
17: Right. And sadly, in relationships, you will live up or down to the level that you believe you deserve. Mm. And if you don't believe you deserve anything because you're not walking in your identity in Christ, you're going to settle for a low-level relationship, an unhealthy relationship. Whereas if you believe God made me for healthy relationships, I am his heir, you're going to expect and require different standards in your relationship. So this is why our identity really does shape the type of person we engage with and how we engage with the people that we're in relationship with.
18: And I think that idea of knowing your identity in Christ is becoming so critical for everybody, but man, especially young people, because I think if there's an assignment for the parents, that's like job one. Help your child, teen, 20-something, understand their identity in Christ, because that's the foundation in which these antidotes occur against these things that we face, right?
17: Absolutely. You attract people on your level of health, on your level of worth, on your level of value. And so if you think about it that way, we're magnetic to certain people. And when we go out into the world not feeling good about ourselves, not having confidence in who God has made us to be, we're going to attract people on that level as well. So this is why it's important as parents for us to instill that true identity in our kids, not because of what they do, but because of who they are.
18: Let's hit those others, those that give too little, because again, this is really the out of balance human experience. So you've mentioned too much.
17: Yep.
18: Now too little, the cynic, the wounded, the empty.
17: Yeah.
18: Describe each of those.
17: We'll start with the empty, because I think a lot of people can relate to that. People who are feeling on E, They've got nothing left.
18: No fuel.
17: Life has taken it out of them. They're stressed. They're maxed out. They have few boundaries. And then when they come home, they feel like they've got nothing left to give, you know? And I think that is a lot of people today where they give their leftovers to their relationships, not because they want to, but because they're truly not filling up in the proper ways. And so when you go into a relationship and you're on empty, you're going to make a bad partner because you've got nothing left to give in your relationship.
18: Well, talk about that in the context of marriage.
17: Yeah.
18: You know, that you're giving everything outside the walls of your home and then you have nothing inside.
17: Right. And God calls us to be filled. God calls us to live abundantly. Jesus modeled to us boundaries and protecting what matters, staying filled and fueled in many different ways, and practicing soul care so that when we walk home, when we're home in our with our family and our marriage, which is our primary ministry, that we have something to give in a significant way.
18: Let's hit the cynic.
17: Yeah.
18: Oh, I love this person.
17: The cynic is the type of person who has been hurt in relationships. They don't really trust you. You know, they either don't trust you because you haven't proven yourself. They don't know you. Or they don't trust you because they know you and you haven't proven yourself. You know, no matter who you are, they're not going to trust you. And usually it's people who have been hurt in the past. And so they sort of put this wall up in relationships.
18: For protection.
17: Like, for protection. It's like, I don't know, you might hurt me. I'm not sure if I can fully trust you because I've been hurt in the past. So I'm going to keep you at a distance and I'm not going to give as much as I could.
18: And finally, that third one, the wounded.
17: The wounded is the person that's been hurt. We know somebody who carries triggers and wounds that they haven't healed. And so they stay away from relationships so that those wounds don't get pressed upon. They don't want to feel pain. And so they avoid the intimacy that comes with a relationship. They avoid the vulnerability and they kind of seem withdrawn in a relationship. And so when you think about those personality types, you realize that you can give too much and destroy a relationship and you can give too little and destroy a relationship.
18: Yeah, that does seem to be a theme scripturally that the Lord, you know, even that, I think it's in Proverbs where don't give me too much that I forget you, Lord, and don't give me too little that I have to go beg and steal. And I you can apply that emotionally too.
17: Absolutely. You know,
18: it's that same thing where you're just out of balance.
17: Yeah.
18: And I think that's the thing I've learned about the Christian faith is the Lord wants, he wants you to laugh. He wants you to have fun. This is your gift of life. We get one shot to live a life. And hopefully can do that in the best of ways that we're not out of balance.
17: Right.
18: And that we can end this life in our last days healthy in Christ, right?
17: Yeah, so the season of spring is really about taking that assessment. Where do I need to give a little bit more? Where do I need to pull back little bit? Where do I need to ask for my needs to be met? And bringing our relationship back into alignment.
18: Right at the end here, let's make sure we get summer covered, and then we'll come back next time for fall and winter.
17: Yes.
18: But summer sounds like a great place to be.
17: Summer is the season where things get hot. It's the season of intimacy, emotional intimacy, spiritual intimacy, physical intimacy, and learning to make the most of each season. The beautiful thing about this book, Relationship Skills, is it applies to married couples, but it also applies to those who are in the dating world.
18: Sure.
17: And kind of helps you unpack it no matter what stage you are in your relationship.
18: And again, these seasons, as you've mentioned in the book, they don't run like with the seasons of the earth. You're going through some of these rapidly. You're coming back to those times. It helps you put a context to what you're feeling.
17: Exactly. Right? It helps you have an awareness. It helps you know what to look for. It helps you identify some of the opportunities for growth that come in different stages of the relationship.
18: Now, with respect to summer, you mentioned in the book a funny analogy with your sports jerseys.
17: Yeah.
18: How do you connect summer, the heat of the moment, relationally with sports jerseys?
17: Well, sometimes you become who you think you're supposed to be in relationships. And I was going through my old jerseys and I remember
18: I'm impressed you had old jerseys.
17: I know. I passed them all down to Eli, my son. And it's funny because I look back at that season and I thought, was that who I actually was? Or was that who I thought I needed to be liked, to be desired, to be wanted in that season? Because I'm so far removed from that today. And I think oftentimes we become who we think people want us to be rather than who we actually are, rather than who God made us to be. And in the season of summer, this is the time where you start to shed the layers. You start to really reveal who you actually are in connecting with people emotionally and spiritually. Like, this is not, I'm not who I think you want me to be. This is who I actually am. Mm. And learning to just become more authentic and vulnerable in a relationship.
18: Let me ask you about emotional connection. You talk about summer also being that time of emotional connection that is so good. I think, again, I'm going to stereotype. Husbands generally can struggle with emotional connection. I think we get the physical connection down really well. It's the emotional connection some of us are just lost in because we don't, hey, I said I love you.
17: Yeah, you know, I always say it's a conditioned experience. It's how we've learned to show up in the world or not learn to show up in the world. And if you think about how little boys in the 40s, 50s, and 60s grew up, there wasn't much conditioning toward emotional connection, emotional awareness. And so we do have a generation of men who are disconnected from some of those things and having to learn some of these relationship skills. Emotional connection is like a spider's web. With each string, you're building an attachment to the person in front of you. Mm. And I think that's an important way to think about it in marriage. It's with every conversation, with every interaction where I'm choosing to go a little bit deeper, share a feeling, share an experience, I am connecting, I'm building a web of emotional connection, which strengthens the relationship as a whole. But that's a skill set that many people have not learned how to do.
18: Yeah, that is so good. And again, it gives it great context to understand this. It makes it easier to kind of understand where you're at. Take that self-assessment. Where am I? Summer, spring, fall, winter. We're going to talk more next time about those, but especially fall and winter. But thanks for being with us. This is, again, this has flown by the time, but let's come back and keep it going. Can we do that?
17: Sounds good.
18: And let me turn to the listener. If Deborah's book, Relationship Skills, The Four Seasons That Will Make or Break Your Love Life, would be a help to you, get a hold of us. I mean, we'll get it out to you. If you can make a gift of any amount, we'll send it to you at $5. That will barely cover the postage, but we'll get it out to you as our way of saying thank you for being in the ministry together. If you could do more, obviously we can reach more people. But no relationship should stay the same forever. We're growing. We have these seasons in our relationships that we need to be mindful of. So contact us. Last year alone, 500,000 marriages were strengthened through the Focus on the Family resources. I'm really proud of that.
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22: Hello, I'm Jerry Stewart, and this is One Moment in America. 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But where did that first picture of Uncle Sam come from, and why does he look that way? I'll give you the answer after this important message.
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22: Why does Uncle Sam look the way he does? Some say that his tall, thin appearance with the top hat and beard is meant to be in the likeness of President Abraham Lincoln, but that doesn't appear to be so. 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The artist was James Flagg. The model? According to Flagg, he couldn't afford a live model, so he used his own likeness. And the picture stuck. How fascinating. I'm Jerry Stewart, and that was One Moment in America.
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26: I'd like you all to meet Margaret Fay.
27: What brings you to Wits End, Mrs. Fay?
28: Well, to be honest, I'm here to meet you, Mr. Whitaker.
29: This woman isn't harmless.
26: You've been seeing this woman all summer and nothing's happening?
27: Oh, we enjoy a lot of the same things, that's all.
28: Good morning.
26: So there's nothing, you know, romantic going on?
27: She's a sharp, intelligent woman, but I can't say anything beyond that.
28: Whit, I think you're fascinating. I'm asking you to marry me.
30: What? Margaret asked my dad to marry her?
29: Yeah.
30: Wait a minute. The wedding in 2 days is my father's?
29: Well, it wouldn't be fair to answer that question quite yet. You still haven't heard about Jack and Joanne.
30: Jack and Joanne figure into all this?
29: Oh, yeah. So do Eugene and Katrina. But I'll tell you about Jack and Joanne first.
30: Connie, you're driving me crazy.
29: Thank you. Okay, so I already told you that Jack was really interested in buying a business of his own, right?
30: Uh-huh.
29: And Bernard had told him about an antique shop he'd heard was up for sale.
30: Right, the Antique Emporium.
29: Uh-huh. Well, Jack decided to follow Bernard's lead and check into the Antique Emporium. And since Bernard knew the manager personally, he agreed to meet Jack there.
0: What can I do for you, gentlemen? Oh, hello, Mr. Walton. Hi. Is it window washing day?
1: No. Hi, Mr. Gumley. I'd like you to meet Jack Allen. Jack, this is Thaddeus Gumley.
0: A pleasure. To what do I owe the privilege of this introduction?
1: Well, Jack's been looking around town for a shop to buy, and I told him about our conversation the other day.
0: I see. Are you knowledgeable about antiques, Mr. Allen?
2: Well, I know a little. I once worked for an auction house in Pasadena. That was a long time ago, though.
0: Antiques are antiques, Mr. Allen, whether it's 1950 or 2001.
2: True.
0: Come in, then. Let's talk about it over some coffee, though. I must tell you that I'm not the owner of this establishment. I'm only the manager.
2: Well, shouldn't I talk to the owner?
0: Perhaps. Once we get through a few preliminaries, the owner likes me to field the offers first.
2: Okay.
0: Would you gentlemen like some espresso or cappuccino?
1: Well, maybe. Is it new or antique?
0: Oh, my.
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1: Jack, you've been awfully quiet since we left the shop. What do you think?
2: It's a very nice shop.
1: Yeah, if you like expensive junk.
2: I do like expensive junk.
1: You want to buy it, don't you?
2: Well, preserving and selling things from other times and places, it was like passing on a legacy, a tradition. When I stood in the middle of the shop, I kept thinking about the flow of time.
1: Oh, you ask a simple question.
2: Antiques remind me that we're just one part of a bigger picture of eternity. And our time is so short.
1: That's what you got from an 18th century chamber pot?
2: One of those things, yeah.
1: So you're going to buy it?
2: I want to do a little homework first before I make an offer.
1: Jack, I don't want to be nosy, but buying a shop means you're committing to your future here in Odyssey. Well, unless I misread what's been happening between you and Joanne over the past few months, it's going to affect your relationship.
2: That's true, too.
1: Well, what is she going to say about that?
2: Well, guess I'll have to put the question to her and find out.
9: Put what question to Joanne?
29: Are you hungry? I haven't had any lunch.
9: Yeah, I could eat. They didn't feed me on the plane from New York.
29: Is Quentin's Quick Burger all right? They have a drive-thru.
9: Sure. But don't try to use this as a diversion. I want the rest of the story, okay?
29: I want to tell it to you, but first you have to know that Eugene got an award at the college.
9: Oh, that's nice. For what?
29: He developed a computer program to help Holstein's books with its inventory. It was part of the college's community outreach program.
9: Oh, yeah. He was working on it before I left.
29: Well, it was such a big success that Mr. Holstein decided to sponsor a yearly grant to the college computer department.
9: Wow.
29: And give Eugene a cash gift at the college's summer awards banquet. Mr. Holstein did the presentation.
0: And as you know, Holstein's Books is a bookshop. We have new books and we have old books. We have big books and we have little books. We have paperbacks and we have hardbacks. And we have books for all kinds of people. You ask yourself, why do I say all these things? Am I just long in my wind? Do I speak to hear myself speaking with my own voice? Well, yeah. But mostly, I tell you about all my books as if to say, he has a lot of books in his Holstein bookshop. How in the world does he know what he has and where they all go? The answer is Eugene Messner. Eugene created an amazing program on his computer thingy that tells me all about my books. And it is because of Eugene that I stand here today to give him this cash gift award. Eugene, come and say hello while you take my money.
10: Thank you, Mr. Holstein, for that
4: inspiring speech.
0: You're welcome, Eugene, and thank you for creating that computer program thingy that you did for me and my bookshop. Here's a small good charm of my esteem.
4: Good charm?
0: Token. Token! Do you not understand English?
4: Oh, of course. Thank you. You're welcome. And I'd like to say on behalf of the students who will benefit from this scholarship in the future that it is all...
0: Thank you, Eugene Mazda, for those moving words from the bottom. Bottom of this heart. Now, smile for the picture box.
10: Huh? Well, congratulations, Eugene.
29: Yeah, congratulations.
4: Thank you, Mr. Whitaker, Ms. Kendall. Yeah. And thank you for coming to the reception. You really didn't have to.
10: Oh, we wouldn't have missed it. This is quite an honor for you.
4: Oh, well,
29: Mr. Holstein make these sausages? They smell funny.
4: He said they come from an old family recipe.
29: Oh, I wonder how old.
0: Eugene! Oops, now, don't look at me. Look away.
4: Look away?
0: I have a big surprise for you. Come here. Come on.
4: Mr. Holstein, you've already done more than enough.
0: Anyone can make sausages.
29: Oh, not like this, they can't.
4: No, I didn't mean the sausages. What I meant...
0: Turn around now.
4: Go ahead. All right, I will, but I won't take any more...
29: Hello, Eugene.
4: Katrina.
29: Hi.
9: Ah, so Katrina came back for his award ceremony. That's nice.
29: Well, she came back for more than that.
4: Well, what are you doing here?
0: She has come to help this summer in my bookshop. I will be traveling much abroad. And as you know, she was an invaluable assistant to me once upon a smorgasbord. She will be my right-hand man, my girl Freiburg.
29: I'm going to keep an eye on things when he's away.
0: She will keep an eye out for more than my things. She will also be watching my grandson, little Hans Holstein. Hans, say hello to... Hans, where are you?
29: He wouldn't be that large kid with his face in the punch bowl, would he?
0: Hans, stop there. Do you think you are at home?
29: He's a cute child, really.
4: Katrina, I couldn't be more surprised.
29: A bookstore manager and a nanny? Well, it seemed like a good way to spend the summer.
10: Oh, it sure is, especially if it gets you back to Odyssey. It's so good to see you again, Katrina.
29: And you, Mr. Whitaker.
0: Hansi, say hello to these good people. Hans.
29: I don't think I want the rest of these sausages.
9: Sounds like a charming little guy. Maybe I'll skip lunch.
29: Too late. We're here.
9: Did you get that?
29: No, I just wait for them to pause and then I tell them what I want. Hey, I want a cheeseburger, fries, and lemonade, please. Jason?
9: I'll have the Maxi Deluxe with fries and an iced tea. But hold the pickles.
29: Oh.
9: What's wrong?
29: Special request confuse their system. Thank you. Well, this will take a long.
9: We will?
29: Yeah, even as we speak, they're inside trying to figure out how to make a Maxi Deluxe without pickles.
9: Why is that so hard? Can't they just leave the pickles off?
29: Jason, you don't know these places like I do. Look, meanwhile, I'll tell you the next part with Eugene and Katrina.
9: Do we have time before the food comes?
29: Plenty. So where was I? Oh, yeah. Katrina was back for the summer. And, of course, Eugene reacted in typical Eugene fashion.
4: She's back. What am I supposed to do?
10: What do you mean, Eugene? What are you supposed to do? You're friends, aren't you?
4: Well, yes, but I understood what that meant when she was too far away to confuse it with anything else.
10: What did he say?
29: I'm not sure. Eugene, what do you mean?
4: I mean that while I was here and she was there, it was easy to act like friends. But now that we're both here, it's going to be awkward.
29: Because you still love her. You do. You know you do. Everybody knows you do.
4: Yes. But we agreed not to pursue those feelings. For all I know, she's in a deep, heartfelt relationship with Brandon. We're supposed to be friends and only friends.
10: Well, then be friends, Eugene. The worst thing you can do is second-guess yourself. Treat her as you would any other friend.
4: But I don't have any other friends. I mean, not like her. I mean, I have you and Connie, but I admire you, and all I do is argue with Connie.
29: That's not true.
4: See? So how do I integrate that pattern into a relationship with Katrina?
10: Eugene, this is one situation where you're simply going to have to deal with it as it happens. Huh? You're going to have to be spontaneous.
4: Spontaneous? Well, how do I plan for that?
10: Exactly. Huh?
29: Well, a few days later, Katrina asked Eugene to go up to Trickle Lake with her and little Hans. turned out to be quite an interesting afternoon. He and little Hans threw a football around. That totally surprised me.
9: What did?
29: That Eugene knew how to throw a football. Well, it turns out he would throw it to little Hans, who would miss it, and Eugene would have to chase after it. Little Hans isn't the most athletic kid in the world.
9: Ah, got it.
4: Ah, there you are, Hans. A near-perfect spiral and trajectory.
5: Eugene!
4: No, you chase it this time, Hans. Oh, look, it landed next to the hot dog stand. You know, you haven't eaten in 15 minutes. You must be starving. Use the money your grandfather gave you. Good child.
29: I had no idea you were so good with children, Eugene. I'm impressed.
4: Well, I was a child once myself, you know.
29: You were a child?
4: Mm-hmm. Yeah.
29: I always suspected that you'd skipped past childhood because it wasn't academically challenging enough.
4: Well, that's true, but I endured.
29: Mm-hmm. I see. What a beautiful day.

0: surprised.
1: Oh, really? You're not in touch?
0: No. He went off to the Yale School of Divinity to study theology, and I haven't heard from him. But my parents told me recently that he's dating a young lady quite seriously there.
1: Oh, that's too bad. You must be disappointed?
0: No, not at all.
1: Oh.
0: Look, Eugene, perhaps it's time I explained a couple of things.
1: About what?
0: About us and where we left off when we last saw each other.
1: There's nothing to explain. I was being self-centered and immature, and you rightly put me in my place.
0: But, Eugene, I could have been more mature as well. The truth is, well, I don't know exactly how to say it, but it's...
1: Uh-huh.
0: It's like...
1: No, Hans! Don't throw the... Katrina!

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2: 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We always love hearing from you.
3: It was a good throw. Little Hans has quite an arm. The football hit Katrina right in the mouth.
4: Ouch.
3: There was blood everywhere. Ugh. Eugene had to rush her to the emergency room.
5: Is there a doctor in the house? Medic, call 911. We have a serious sports-related injury.
4: It was that serious?
3: Well, no, but they did have to put 4 stitches in her lip.
4: Mm.
3: She was fine. Eugene passed out. After he came to, he had to take her to a dentist.
4: Ugh, quadruple ouch.
3: Yeah, she couldn't work for nearly a week. Well, the dentist wanted her to rest, not do anything that might cause an infection. Guess who her nurse was?
4: Florence Nightingale?
3: Close. It was Eugene. He was there almost around the clock. He brought her soft food, drinks, books, prescriptions, whatever she needed. I mean, he doted on her like we've never seen.
4: Mm.
6: Did you say you wanted that Maxi Deluxe without onions?
4: No. Pickles. No pickles.
6: Uh-oh. Okay, thanks.
4: Look, just forget it. I'll take the whole thing. I'll be married by the time they fix that burger.
3: Told ya. Okay, now back to Jack and Joanne.
4: What about Eugene and Katrina? Or my dad and Margaret Faye?
3: I'll get to them. Boy, you're so impatient.
4: Well, I didn't used to be, but ever since you picked me up at the airport...
3: Ah, the airport. Nice cue. Because that's where we find Jack and Joanne.
7: Jack! Oh, you sweet thing! What beautiful flowers.
8: I've missed you.
7: Oh, no more than I've missed you. Nobody in Chicago ever gives me flowers.
8: Yeah, the men there are fools. I've always said so. If they weren't, you wouldn't come all this way to see me.
7: Flattery will get you everywhere.
8: All right, let's get your bag and get out of here. I have something I want you to see.
7: Oh? Does this have to do with that shop you've been so obsessed with?
8: It might. Come on. I need a woman's perspective.
7: Okay.
9: Welcome to the Antique Emporium, Miss Woodston. It's so nice to meet you at long last.
7: Oh, the pleasure's all mine, Mr. Gumley.
9: Mr. Allen has been haunting the place almost every day for the past couple of weeks. The owner is thinking of making him a partner, even if he doesn't buy the place.
8: They've been particularly patient while I've tried to make up my mind.
9: The owner would kill me for saying so, but we're not overrun with potential buyers. But I have been told to step things up, get more aggressive about selling.
7: Have you met the owner yet, Jack?
8: No, not yet.
9: In due time, when things are more clearly settled. Shall I give her the grand tour?
8: I'd be grateful.
9: Mm-hmm.
3: Mr. Gumley showed her the shop, and she fell head over heels in love with the place. Then, Jack took her to Chez Moi's for dinner.
9: Ooh.
7: Jack, I don't understand. I think the shop would be perfect for you. What are you waiting for?
8: Do you really like it?
7: Oh, yes. It has the perfect look, the perfect location, and I can certainly imagine you running it.
8: Good. Oh, it means a lot to hear you say that.
7: But you didn't need me to see it. Why haven't you put in an offer?
8: Well, because there's more at stake.

0: Just putting in an offer. I'll be committing myself to Odyssey for the foreseeable future.
1: Is that bad? I thought you liked it in Odyssey. I've had every impression that you want to settle down here.
0: Oh, I do. But I'm not interested in settling down here alone.
1: What do you mean?
0: I mean, it's not just a question of my settling down here. Do you like Odyssey?
1: I love Odyssey. You know that.
0: Enough to live here? To settle down here?
1: Jack, what are you asking me?
0: I want to do this right.
2: Oh!
1: For heaven's sake, Jack, get up.
0: I think bended knee is the tradition.
1: Well, everyone's looking.
0: Are they? Well, I'll get up if you care that much.
1: No, I don't.
0: Joanne Woodson, I never thought I'd ever have the occasion to ask this question again, but over the past few months, I've come to love you as I love no other. So, will you do me the honor of marrying me?
1: Oh, Jack, I'll have to ask my parents first.
0: What?
3: Her parents?
4: It was a joke.
3: Wow, so he finally popped the question. I assume she said yes.
4: Well, sort of.
3: Sort of?
1: There is one thing I need to tell you.
0: Uh-oh. What is it? You're a spy, a smuggler?
1: No.
0: Too bad. That would have helped with the shop.
1: Has Whit mentioned anything to you about our various missions in the Philippines?
0: No. He doesn't generally talk about the Universal Press or his board meetings.
1: Well, I was going to tell you about it before, but we thought we had everything under control.
0: And you don't?
1: Jack, they want me to go. For one, maybe 2 months.
0: Ooh, what? That's a long time. So you're saying our wedding will have to wait for later in the year?
1: Yes.
0: Unless we get married before you go, we could make it an extended honeymoon, a missions honeymoon.
1: Oh, Jack, I can't ask you to do that.
0: Why not?
1: Well, because it's too much to ask.
0: Too much to ask of your husband? I don't think so. I can't imagine anything better than a 2-month honeymoon with you.
1: What about the shop?
0: Well, I'll arrange everything with the owner when I make the offer.
1: I don't know what to say. Are you serious?
0: Oh, I certainly am. When are you supposed to leave?
1: In 2 weeks. Oh, Jack, can we get everything arranged that fast?
0: We won't know until we try, so is that a yes? You'll marry me?
1: Yes, I will marry you.
0: Oh, good. Because my knees are starting to hurt.
3: Thank you. So at least we have one couple who are now definite candidates for this mysterious wedding.
4: Maybe. Oh, here comes our food.
5: Okay, here. Cheeseburger, Maxilux, 2 fries, lemonade, and iced tea. Sorry about the delay. That'll be $6.50.
4: Thank you.
3: Here you go.
5: Thank you.
4: You better check it before we leave.
3: I'm sure it'll be okay. Just drive.
4: If you insist. But you really ought to check the bags.
3: I'll check while you tell me the rest of the story. There has to be more to it than Jack and Joanne.
4: Oh, there is. Because meanwhile, that very night, on the other side of town...
3: The other side of town?
4: At Katrina's apartment.
6: Okay, Katrina, now rinse. Is there anything else I can get for you? Just ask. Your wish is my command, if I may use the old cliche.
7: Oh, you're so sweet, Eugene. My parents never gave me this kind of attention when I was sick.
6: They didn't?
7: Mm-mm. They always hired full-time nurses for me. I got great care, but somehow it wasn't the same as being babied by Mom or Dad. I like the way you baby me.
6: Oh, I'm not trying to be condescending. You're a fully capable woman, and I'm...
7: Hey, relax, Eugene. It was a compliment.
6: Oh, thank you.
7: You're welcome.
6: That's right. But, you know, you shouldn't talk. You'll tear your stitches.
7: But I have to talk. You've been very kind to be so attentive. In fact, you're always kind and thoughtful and caring and
6: Compulsive?
7: Compulsive, yes. But I like it. I am deeply touched by how sweet you've been, Eugene.
6: Oh, Katrina, I don't believe there's any way to disguise my feelings for you. I've told you in the past that I love you, and it remains true to this day. I'm not worthy, I know.
7: Eugene.
6: I have much to learn about relationships. I realized that after our last encounter. But I hope I have matured and will continue maturing in ways that will make me a suitable companion. If not for you, then for someone else whom God may have in mind for me.
7: Eugene.
6: What I'm trying to say is that I'm at peace about us, Katrina, and I'm willing to rest in this state of peace until such time as... I lost my place. Guess I ran out of words. Imagine.
7: Good. Because there's something I want to say now.
6: Oh, yeah? Well, only if you promise to be careful.
7: Even though I'm heavily medicated, I've been thinking a lot about us. The truth remains that I love you, Eugene.
6: Oh.
7: You know, you once asked me if I would marry you.
6: Yes, I did.
7: And I said no back then.
6: Well, rightfully so.
7: And I wouldn't blame you if you never wanted to ask me again. I wouldn't, really. Which is why I've decided to ask you. So, Eugene, will you marry me?
6: Katrina!
7: Pulling a little.
3: I don't believe it.
4: Why not?
3: They put everything on this Maxi Deluxe burger except the burger.
4: Jason, didn't you hear my story?
3: I heard it. And Eugene said yes, right?
4: I'm not going to answer that now.
3: Why not?
4: Because you're home.
3: Oh, come on, Connie. Just answer the question.
4: Later! Getting more complicated by the minute. First, Margaret Fay proposed to Whit. Then, Jack proposed to Joanne. And now, Katrina has proposed to Eugene. What in the world is going on here? Why hasn't anyone proposed to me? Well, never mind. Just be sure to join us for our next adventure to find out what happens. And if you have any comments or questions about this episode or anything to do with Odyssey, I'd love to hear from you. Our address is Adventures in Odyssey, Colorado Springs, Colorado 80995. 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
12: USA Radio News, I'm Anthony Lucero. The failed execution of Krista Pike has already led to changes in Tennessee's prison system. Corrections Commissioner Frank Strata has resigned. Governor Bill Lee has ordered an independent review. Pike survived two lethal injection doses and is now conscious and speaking. A British Airways flight from London to Chicago had to make an emergency return after rapidly losing around 27,000 feet of altitude.
13: You just have these alarms going off and you've got the oxygen masks that have fallen. I travel a lot. I have never been in a situation where we've got oxygen masks hanging.
12: The Boeing 787 landed safely at Heathrow, and British Airways says they are investigating the technical problem. At the closing bell, the Dow picked up 253 points, S&P 500 up 45, NASDAQ up 122. From America's News Network, USA Radio News.
14: In our KCIS Seattle area forecast, it'll be mostly cloudy tonight, partly to mostly sunny tomorrow, mostly sunny Thursday, then mostly cloudy with showers on Friday, rain Friday night and Saturday, mostly sunny Sunday, and sunshine for Columbus Day. Our lows tonight, the upper 40s to mid 50s, highs tomorrow in the 60s, 60s to mid 70s Thursday, low to mid 60s Friday, upper 50s to near 60 Saturday and Sunday, and lower 60s on Monday.
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18: Hi, this is Robert Jeffress, and I'm glad to study God's Word with you every day on this Bible teaching program. 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
19: 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Today on Pathway to Victory, Dr. Robert Jeffress shows us we can bring even our boldest requests to God and ask Him with confidence. But first, let's take a moment to hear some important ministry updates.
18: Thanks, David, and welcome again to Pathway to Victory. Yesterday, we began a brand new series I've called Divine Invasions. We settled an important question. Does God still work miracles today? And I told you plainly, I believe He does. But this raises another question. When we throw around the word miracle today, we hardly know what we mean by it. Today, I want to take you straight to the scriptures to find the meaning. As we do, you'll discover that the answer is richer than you might expect, and it will change how you recognize God's hand at work in your own life. Just after my message, I'm going to offer a brand new book I wrote while preparing for this series, and I believe, without question, this book, Divine Invasions, belongs in your collection. First, however, I can't pass up this opportunity to invite you to join me on the vacation of a lifetime. Time is running short to join us on the Pathway to Victory journeys of Paul Mediterranean Cruise, May 14th through the 23rd, 2027. Now, I know what you might be thinking. Pastor Jeffress, the holidays are right around the corner. But that's actually what makes this the perfect time to act. Securing your spot on this cruise could be the most meaningful Christmas gift you've ever given to someone you love. Trust me, it's a gift they will never forget. We've planned the perfect balance of spiritual enrichment and relaxation. And you can make all the arrangements by going to ptv.org. Okay, let's get started with our next study on miracles. I titled today's message, Divine Invasions. As you look in Scripture, you find that there are four Greek words that are
20: translated in some way as a miracle. The first word is the word that is translated mighty works. It's the Greek word dunamis. We get our word dynamite from it. Mighty work. That's a supernatural work that cannot be duplicated by natural agents. A second word that is used in the Bible for miracles is signs. It simply refers to supernatural works that tell us something about the performer of those works. For example, one of the signs of a true apostle, remember there was no scripture in the New Testament times, one of the signs of the apostle was his ability to perform signs. 2 Corinthians 12:12. The signs of a true apostle were performed among you with all perseverance by signs and wonders and miracles. The third word is translated wonders, teros in Greek. It's a word that means literally to be open-mouthed, to stand agape. Have you ever seen something that just took your breath away? You just stood there and went, I can't believe it. That's what a wonder is. The word refers to the response of people to miracles. Fourthly, the word works. Or erga. This is a word, works, erga, that is used almost exclusively of the miracles Jesus performed. The Bible said there were certain miracles that the Messiah would perform, and this would be like a neon sign pointing to Jesus. He's the one. The point is that these works were given to Jesus to do to prove he was the Messiah. In John 10, verses 37 and 38, John wrote, quoting Jesus, "If I do not do the works of my Father, don't believe. But if I do them, though you do not believe me, believe the works, so that you may know and understand that the Father is in me and I am in the Father." Now, those are the four Greek words that are translated or associated with miracles. There is a fifth word that, although it's not found in the Bible, its principle is woven throughout the Bible, and it's the word providence. Have you ever heard people talk about divine providence? Many of our nation's forefathers talked about providence. Providence means to see beforehand. It refers to God's ability to see beforehand what happens to us. Isn't that a comforting thought, that God knows ahead of time? That when something unexpected happens to you, something tragic happens to me, God doesn't slap his forehead and say, "Oh, I can't believe that happened to Robert. Why, he's in a pickle now. What is he going to do?" That's not God. God is not surprised at all. He sees around the curve in the mountain. He sees it all. You know why? Because he's planned it all. The reason God knows what is ahead for us is because he has planned what is ahead for us. Now, some people get all nervous about that. Oh, free will. Are you saying we're just puppets and blah, blah, blah, blah, blah, blah, blah? I don't understand all that. But what I do understand is it's a lot more comforting to believe in a God who is in control of what happens to us than a God who can't control what happens to us. Wouldn't you feel terrible if you thought you were out in this universe on your own, that you were free to be attacked by bad circumstances or bad people, that there was no one controlling what anyone or anything did to you? I would much rather believe in a God who is in control of everything in his universe. And fortunately, that's the God of the Bible. The God of the Bible not only knew what his followers would do, he planned their futures for them. God's providence refers to his control over all creation. And you see that in three specific examples in Scripture. First of all, in Genesis 37 through 50, look at the life of Joseph. Think about Joseph. What a remarkable story. He's left for dead by his brothers, and yet God used that to bring him into Potiphar's household as the chief steward over all of Potiphar's affairs. While he was doing that, he gets falsely accused of rape, is thrown into a prison, but there he meets somebody who will change his future and play a role in getting him released from prison. And by happenstance, he happens to gather the notice of Pharaoh, and Pharaoh makes him the prime minister of Egypt. And because he's prime minister of Egypt, he comes up with a plan to store wheat in the 7 years of plenty, and that wheat is used to feed the entire world in a period of famine. And included in the people who were fed through Joseph's provision were his father and his brothers, who were the nucleus of the nation of Israel. Had none of that happened, there would have been no Israel. There would have been no Messiah, the Lord Jesus Christ. It would have all been destroyed. And I think about those words in Genesis 45:8, when Joseph's brothers finally realized they were talking to their own brother, Joseph. Remember what Joseph said? Don't be angry with yourself. It is God, not you, who sent me to this place. You meant it for evil, but God used it for good, to bring about this present result, to preserve many people alive. God was at work throughout the life of Joseph. You see that also in the story of Moses. You see God's providence. Here Pharaoh issues an edict to kill all the Hebrew babies. Moses' parents put him in that wicker basket, cover it with tar, put it in the Nile River, and by chance, Pharaoh's daughter is bathing in the Nile, sees the wicker basket, takes Moses to be a part of Pharaoh's household, and God uses those 40 years to prepare Moses for the great Exodus. Or look at Acts chapter 16, the story of Paul and Silas in Philippi. Many of us have been to the ruins of that jail in Philippi where Paul and Silas were imprisoned. And remember, at midnight, they were singing praises to God, and the earthquake came and it loosened the shackles on Paul and Silas and all of the prisoners and set them free. People say, well, there's nothing miraculous there. Earthquakes happen all the time. It's just the tectonic plates shifting. That's all it is. It reminds me of that professor in college, in Bible college, who was trying to convince his students that the Red Sea miracle wasn't really a miracle. And I heard this in college. It wasn't the Red Sea, it was the Reed Sea. And the Reed Sea was only 3 inches deep. And somebody raised their hand and said, well, professor, that means it's even a greater miracle. He said, what do you mean? He said, well, just think of it. Thousands of Egyptian soldiers drowned in 3 inches of water. You know, don't try to explain away the miracle. Sometimes miracles are natural occurrences like earthquakes that happen at the precise time they're supposed to happen. And that was what was happening with Paul and Silas. Most of the stories, by the way, in the Bible of miracles are really stories of divine providence. And most of the divine invasions you're going to experience are times when God is at work in the circumstances of your life to bring about his will. Now, why does God perform miracles? Does God just get bored in heaven and think, I need to liven some things up on earth, I'll perform some miracles? There are 5 reasons for miracles, and we're going to look at them very quickly. Number one, to glorify God and Christ. To glorify God and Christ. We use that word glorify. The word means to magnify, to make larger. It's the word doxazo. We get doxology from it, to magnify. In Luke 5, it says, when Jesus healed the paralytic, he said to him, get up and walk. And immediately he got up before them and picked up what he had been lying on and went home glorifying God. I have other scriptures on your outline that show the importance of glorifying God. Listen to this. God has made us to be human magnifying glasses. When people look at us, they ought to see God as large as he really is. The purpose of your life and my life is to make God larger in the eyes of those who see him. And that's why God performs miracles in our life. Secondly, to demonstrate God's sovereignty. God uses miracles to demonstrate God's sovereignty, his control over all creation. He wants to demonstrate it to unbelievers. In Exodus 7, verses 4 and 5, God explained to Moses why he was going to send these plagues. Exodus 7, verse 5, the Egyptians shall know that I am the Lord when I stretch out my hand on Egypt and will bring out the sons of Israel from their midst. It was going to be for the Egyptians' benefit, but it was also for the children of Israel. When they saw this miracle, it would cause them to trust more in the sovereignty of God. In Deuteronomy 29, verses 5 to 6, God is speaking to a new generation of Israelites who would actually enter into the land. And notice what God said, I've led you 40 years in the wilderness. Your clothes have not worn out on you, and your sandal is not worn out on your foot. You've not eaten bread, nor have you drunk wine or strong drink in order. The reason I did these miracles is in order that you might know that I am the Lord your God. God performs miracles to remind us he's in control. Thirdly, to authenticate God's messengers. Yes, the fact is, God's messengers in biblical times did need to be authenticated that they were speaking truth. And one way they were authenticated was by the miracles they performed. Remember Nicodemus, his talk with Jesus at midnight? Nicodemus conceded, "Rabbi, we know that you have come from God as a teacher. How do we know that? For no one can do these signs that you do unless God is with him." Acts 2:22, Peter said, "The miracles confirmed the trustworthiness of the messengers of God." Number four, sometimes God sends miracles to confirm the truth of his message. Now, many times, most times, that's the message of salvation. We see that in Acts 14:3. Peter and Barnabas were preaching in Iconium, and it says they spent a long time there speaking boldly with reliance upon the Lord, who was testifying to the word of his grace, granting that signs and wonders be done by their hands. Their message was grace. Their message was, we are not saved by keeping the law or offering the sacrifices of the Old Testament. We are saved by the grace of Jesus Christ. We're talking about a tectonic shift, an earthquake. That was an earthquake to Judaism. How do we know these men are telling the truth and not preaching heresy? Well, it says by the signs and wonders that they performed. Hebrews 2 verses 3 and 4. After it was first spoken, what? The gospel through the Lord, it was confirmed through signs and wonders. Now, signs are primarily to confirm God's message of salvation, but occasionally, God will use a sign to confirm a personal message he has given to us. Now, we have to be careful here. To try to use signs to determine God's will can be tricky. Signs can be very subjective. We can actually create a sign that has a probability of coming true to affirm what we already made up our mind we want to do. You know, I think about that guy who was having trouble with his diet, and he was asking the Lord to give him self-control, and one day he drove by the donut shop. He said, "Now, God, if you want me to go into that donut shop, I want you to have a parking space open right in front of the door to that donut shop." He was telling a friend about it later, and he said, "You know, I prayed that, and the most miraculous thing happened. After 2 hours of circling the donut shop, a space opened up." We have to be careful. But that doesn't mean God doesn't use signs. You know, next week is the anniversary of the homegoing of our great friend and leader, Andy Horner. And I will never forget. I know I tell it over and over. I'm going to keep talking about it to the day I die. The way God used Andy to give me the sign I needed at just the right time for this congregation. Back in 2009, we were beginning the fundraising appeal for our campus, $130 million at that time, largest church expansion program in modern history. And you remember in 2009, we were in the depths of that recession. I'll never forget March 9th, 2009, the S&P index hit an all-time low, 666, 666, one-tenth of what it is today. And people were in a panic. And Mark LaVorn, our chairman, and I talked about, we know we're supposed to do this, but is the timing right? Is this the time to do this? One morning I got up and I prayed, "Lord, if I'm supposed to go forward with this, I need a divine sign, and I need it today." I know you're not supposed to pray that way, but sometimes you just do the best you can, don't you? I said, "Lord, please just give me a sign today." I had lunch with Andy and Joan, his wife, and we talked about everything under the sun, including the price of hot dogs at Texas Stadium at the time. And so we didn't once talk about the building campaign. As I was leaving, Andy said, "You know, Pastor, I know times are hard out there, but I think we need to go forward with this." I silently looked up at God. I said, "Is this it? Is this the big sign? It's not much, Lord, but I'll take whatever I can get right now." So I kind of mulled what he said, walked down the street, got in my car at Ross Avenue to go to Baylor Hospital. And while I was driving, my cell phone rang, and it was Andy. He said, "Pastor, I forgot to tell you, Joan and I have been talking for some time, and we want to give the lead gift to the new campus. And when he told me what it was, I almost drove off the road. It was the largest gift that has ever been given to this church. In fact, our consultants told us it was the largest gift ever given to any church for a building project. It was the sign I was looking for. And I remember for years after that, until God took Andy home, he would say, you know, I don't know why I called you that day. And Joan and I had planned for months what we were going to do. We talked with Tim about what we were going to do. I don't know why I just called you at that time. I said, I know why. I know why. That was God. God does that kind of thing to confirm the message sometimes that he wants us to go in. And finally, God uses miracles to encourage greater faith. Woody Allen is an atheist, but he has some great comments. One time he said, oh, if only God would give me some sign. If he would just speak to me once, anything, one sentence, two words, if he would just cough. Well, God has done more than cough. He's more than given us one word or two words or a sentence. He's created an entire universe. The Bible says only a moron, a fool, would look at this world and say there is no God. But even in spite of that, God sometimes gives signs. He's given signs to unbelievers, the signs of Jesus Christ. In John 20, verses 30 to 31, the Bible says, therefore, many other signs Jesus performed in the presence of his disciples, which are not written in this book, but these have been written so that you may believe that Jesus is the Son of God, and that believing you may have life in his name. Not many people are saved through signs, but some are. But sometimes these signs are for people of faith to have greater faith. And that's why God gives them a divine invasion. In these next weeks, I hope you'll be encouraged to ask God to intervene in your life in a miraculous way. For the next 4 weeks, we're going to look at the four kinds of miracles. Miracles of power, of provision, of protection, miracles of physical restoration. Then in the sixth message, we're going to talk about what to do when your miracle doesn't come. And finally, we're going to look at how to authenticate genuine from fake miracles. But I hope as we talk about these dramatic stories from God's Word, from dramatic stories in today's world, you won't get misled. The focus should not be on the miracles. All miracles should point people to the miracle worker. God performs miracles in our lives to draw us closer to Him. And I hope as you listen to these testimonies from years past or even today's world, I hope you'll be motivated to come boldly without hesitation before God and ask Him for the miracle you need in your life. Isn't that what the scriptures say? Come boldly to the throne of grace that we might find grace and receive mercy to help in our time of need. Praise God for a God who works miracles today. My friend, this is only the beginning. Over the course of this series, I want to open your eyes to the full sweep of what God is doing when it comes to miracles. And I won't avoid the hardest questions. We'll talk honestly about how to tell an authentic miracle from a counterfeit and what to do when the miracle you've prayed for simply doesn't come. So much of God's work goes unseen, not because it isn't there, but because we're looking with unspiritual eyes. My book, Divine Invasions, will train you to see His hand where you never noticed it before. 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I'll be completely straightforward with you. Most people don't expect a Southern Baptist pastor to preach a series on present-day miracles. 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But Scripture is clear about what to expect from Him. 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
19: 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Have you ever personally experienced a miracle?
20: The answer is yes. I was getting ready to go on a mission trip to Puerto Rico. I was a high school student, and I suddenly lost the feeling in my right arm. Mm. And my parents took me to a neurologist. They couldn't find anything wrong, so I went ahead and went on the trip. And I remember at night just praying that God would remove that problem, that lack of feeling. And one night I felt especially impressed to pray that God would do a miracle. And I awakened in the middle of the night, and to my surprise, the feeling had come back in my arm. The next day, I called my parents back home, and my dad answered the phone. And I told him what had happened, and I wanted to tell my mom. And he said, well, your mother's in the hospital. She had a procedure done, and she's there, but I'm sure she'd be delighted to hear about it. So I called her, got her in the hospital, and she said, what time was that you were praying? And I told her, and we did the calculation of the time change. She said, well, last night, our pastor, Dr. Criswell, came to visit me in the hospital, she said. And I told him of your situation. And he said, well, let's pray for Robert right now. And Julianne, the same time they were praying was the time that miracle occurred in my life. So does it happen all the time? No. Sometimes God wills for us to go through illness. But sometimes he does a miracle. And I think every one of us hopefully can look back on a time when God supernaturally intervened in our lives.
19: 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I'm David J. Mullins. 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
2: 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Recently, a listener shared something beautiful. Her husband had just been baptized. A few years before, she herself had just started following Jesus and discovered KCIS. She listened every day, but her husband wasn't interested in faith. So whenever she drove his car, she would leave KCIS plain when she parked it. Day after day, song after song, message after message. 2.5 years later, he now listens too. And recently, he asked to be united with Christ through baptism. That's how God often works, not always through big moments, but through faithful everyday moments. A song, a conversation, a message of hope. 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
1: 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Do you believe that? There's no one so bad that they can't be saved. Harlot, yes. An adulterer, yes. Murderer, yes. Sexually perverted, yes. God forgives. The blood of Jesus Christ, God's Son, cleanses from all sin. And don't you let that dirty devil tell you you've done too much, you're too bad, you're too wicked, you can't be saved. No one so bad they can't be saved. Now listen carefully. There's no one so good they need not be saved. That's what Jesus was warning the Pharisees about when he said the harlots and the prostitutes are going into heaven before you. Jesus transforms.
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25: The question is always why. You know, and that question will haunt you and make you crazy trying to figure out why did this happen and so forth. But I don't know why, but what I do know is, you know, that God is good and God loves me and God's working out his perfect plan in my life. 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
24: It's a special edition of A New Beginning today. We're celebrating Legends Week, hearing from those that have had an uncommon impact for the kingdom. Last time, Louis Zamperini. And Pastor Greg, today we feature your interview with Pastor Chuck Smith, the founder of the Calvary Chapel Network of Churches and one of the key catalysts of the Jesus Movement. You've interviewed a lot of people. Was this an easy interview?
26: You know, sometimes when you know someone really well, it's not easy to interview them because you have a sense of who they are and you already kind of know the answers before they give them. For instance, when I interviewed Louis Zamperini, I was just getting to know him. I had just read the book Unbroken, which was the story of his life. And so I was learning as I was interviewing. But with Pastor Chuck, I mean, I've known him for over 40 years. As a young man coming to Christ and attending his church where he was my pastor there at Calvary Chapel of Costa Mesa. Then through the years as I started in the ministry and continued to, you know, my relationship with Chuck changed over the years. And he wasn't the easiest guy to interview, believe it or not. He was a very private man. He didn't really like to talk about himself that much. But I knew there were some fascinating stories in his life that people needed to hear. I also had the sense when I was interviewing Pastor Chuck that this was something that was effectively preserving his legacy for posterity. In other words, I thought, this is something people will view later, beyond the moment we're in. And it's something that I felt needed to be done for Pastor Chuck because people needed to know his story and they still need to know his story because it's an inspiring story of how God chose a man to literally change a generation. And so here now is the interview I did with Pastor Chuck Smith from Harvest Orange County. About your call to ministry, Chuck.
25: Well, actually, Greg, I was studying to be a medical doctor.
26: That was a doctor. You would have been a great doctor, I think.
25: Well, I would have had a lot of compassion, I'm sure.
26: Yeah.
25: In fact, that's, I think, what was in my heart.
26: Yeah.
25: Helping people. I mean, I just had that, you know, and I figured, you know, that as a successful doctor, I could be a great layman in some church and just, you know, help support and just serve the Lord in that capacity. And I was living in Santa Ana at the time, and the pastor came up one Sunday and said, you know, There's a lady in the church that has paid a sponsorship for someone to go to the youth camp, and why don't you go? And I said, well, I, you know, had plans to go to Corona Del Mar and surf, and so, but...
26: And what year was this?
25: Oh, my, this was about 1943, 44, somewhere in there. And I went on up to this summer camp, and the speaker at the camp was a very inspiring fellow. And he made the statement, you have only one life, it will soon be passed. Yeah. And only what's done for Christ will last. And it just hit me. And so that afternoon I was out under a big pine tree and just my Bible and just thinking about one life, it'll soon be passed. Mm-hmm. Only what's done for Christ will last. Yeah. And so I felt the Lord speaking to my heart and saying, look, you can go ahead and become a doctor and you can help people physically and you can help them for a time, but they're all going to die. But if you will devote your life to helping people spiritually, then you're going to help them eternally. Mm-hmm. Now, do you want to give your life for something that is temporal or something that is eternal? And I couldn't argue with that. And so that was where I felt the Lord was calling me to go to Bible college. And so I figured when I went home and told my mom that I wasn't going to be a doctor, I was going to go to Bible college instead of USC. And she said, well, son, if that's what you feel the Lord is calling you to do, that's wonderful.
26: So you went to Life Bible College.
25: That's right.
26: You started out amazingly as a traveling evangelist. I mean, you're known as the expositor extraordinaire. Yes. But you were a traveling evangelist, and but then the Lord redirected you. But I want to talk a little bit about your wonderful wife, Kay. I wanted to talk about the time you met her. It was at a ball game, as I recall.
25: Yes.
26: And I think your brother may have been
25: playing. My brother was playing. And there was this gal sitting there on the stands and the benches there. And so I knew her, and so I was sitting there talking to her and all, and Kay came up with some of her friends, and she had been in Bible college that night and had come over to the game after the school. She got out a hanky and started dusting off the bench, and so I scooted away from this gal because I didn't want her to think that I was, you know, with that gal.
26: Smart guy.
25: And so I said, here, I've dusted off a place for you. And so she sat down, and then she remembered that she had left some books back at the Bible college, had to go get them. And so I said, well, I'll drive you back to get them, you know. So there was this real old funky car there. And so I opened the door and let her get in and sit down. And I walked around to the driver's side, and I started laughing. I said, this is not my car. I don't know who the car belongs to.
26: I've never heard that. That's funny.
25: But I had a neat Ford convertible at that time, and it was parked right in front of that car. Nice.
26: So it's like a definite upgrade.
25: Yes, it was definitely an upgrade. So we went back to the college, and then we went to Vandy Camps that night.
26: It
25: was one of those
26: Vandy
25: places
26: camps.
25: We all went. Yeah. And that was the beginning of our relationship. And
26: now, you guys fell in love. You know, it's been said when love at first sight is nothing special. It's when two people have been looking at each other for years and still love each other, it becomes a miracle. You've been married to Kay for how long?
25: 63 years.
26: Okay, now here's the interesting thing. So, how long was your courtship? Go ahead, say it.
25: 6 weeks.
26: 6 weeks.
25: Our friends said it'll never last.
26: Well, they were sure wrong, weren't they?
25: Oh, they've all died.
26: So, That's funny. Okay, so Chuck, question. What's the secret to a long and successful marriage? I mean, I know it's a big question, but just give us a couple thoughts. Like, you've been married all these years. Tell us what a secret is.
25: Well, I think it's having Christ at the center of it, you know, because differences are going to arise. I mean, but if you can always come together in Christ, in other words, you know, you don't agree maybe on certain things that you should want be doing and so forth, but if you can bring to the Lord and say, now, Lord, you guide us in this, and you give us the decision, you know, and so it's not my mastering over her or her mastering over me, but it's both of us being mastered by Jesus Christ.
0: Amen. Yeah, that's right. I think what people don't know about you, Chuck, is you've had a lot of ups and downs in life. You know, because you're such an optimistic person, people may think, oh, he's had a really happy life. And really what we've talked about so far has been a really happy life.
25: Yes.
0: I mean, but you've had your hard times as well. In your book, A Memoir of Grace, you write, quote, "Grace does not shield the cruel realities of a world damaged by the fall. We're not in heaven yet. And God does not spare us from the crushing blows that come to everyone. We lose people we love. We suffer. We grieve. We journey on. But we're not abandoned."
25: That's right.
0: And Chuck, an unimaginable tragedy happened to you when your father and your brother were killed in a plane crash.
25: Yes.
0: Where were you when you heard that news, and how did you react to such a horrific thing?
25: Well, my brother had started a motorcycle shop up in Victorville, and he had a plane, and my dad had retired and went up to help him because my dad was real sharp in business and accounting and all. And so they were going to fly on down to Orange County and from Victorville in my brother's plane. It was a stormy night, and they came right into the center of the storm, and the plane was a small plane, and it just had run out of fuel when they were over San Onofre area, and they crashed down there, and they both were killed in the crash. And so, you know, it was an interesting thing that was extremely hard for me to handle, because it was so sudden. Yeah. You're not prepared for it. You're not ready for it. And it's a shock that just really hits you right, you know, in the guts. And so I had a hard, hard time. I would, after that dream that my dad and brother, we did a lot of things together, that, you know, we would be out, and I would be so excited in my dream, you know, that here we are having this great time water skiing or whatever, and then you wake up to the reality, you know, they're not there. And I mean, it was just so hard. It took me a long time to actually, you know, get over that, but question is always why, you know, and that question will haunt you and make you crazy trying to figure out why did this happen and so forth. But I don't know why, but what I do know is, you know, that God is good and God loves me and God's working out his perfect plan in my life, and so I'm just content with that.
0: Do you ever have doubts, Chuck, just about why is this happening, this isn't right, or
25: no way?
0: Are you? Do you have fears?
25: No fears.
0: You don't ever have things that frighten you?
25: No.
0: Boo. It didn't work? Chuck, you're... the thing is, knowing Chuck, I believe what he's saying, because he lives what he says. You know, you've been a model on running the race of life, and you know, we've seen you start your race. We've talked about that tonight. Mm-hmm. Maybe middle point somewhere around the Jesus movement.
25: Yeah.
0: And now you're coming to where you're thinking about finishing the race.
25: Yes.
0: Billy Graham was asked the question in an interview, if you were to do things over again, would you do it differently? He said, yes, I would study more. I would pray more. I would travel less, take less speaking engagements. If I had it to do over again, I'd spend more time in meditation and prayer, just telling the Lord how much I love him, and I'm looking forward to the time that we're going to spend together for eternity. Chuck, if you were going to do things over again, would you do anything differently?
25: Greg, I think that the Lord had charge of the whole thing, and so I wouldn't try and improve on his program. Mm-hmm.

0: What has been the best decision of your life?
1: Marrying Kay.
0: I thought you would say that. Do you remember your first sermon, Chuck?
1: Yes, I do.
0: What did you preach on?
1: Well, I preached on, if any man will come after me, let him deny himself, take up his cross, and follow me.
0: Let me ask you some of the really important questions now that are burning on everyone's, I think, mind right now. Chuck Smith, what is your favorite color?
1: It all depends on what you're talking about. If you're talking about eyes, my wife has the most beautiful blue eyes, and so blue would be the favorite color for eyes.
0: Yeah.
1: Talk about lips. Well, I don't think blue would be my favorite color.
0: Unless they're very cold. And hair is not so good either.
1: Right.
0: Blue hair. So, but you like blue.
1: Yes.
0: What's your favorite kind of food?
1: Oh, my. Rack of lamb.
0: Oh, rack of lamb.
1: Yeah.
0: Nice. What's your favorite song?
1: The Love of God.
0: Why is that your favorite song?
1: Well, I think that's probably the first song I sang as a solo in church when I was a kid.
0: How old were you?
1: I was 14.
0: Nice. Who are your heroes?
1: Oh, Billy Graham definitely is one of my heroes.
0: And you've gotten to know Billy Graham?
1: I've had that privilege, yes.
0: I've heard him speak of you many times, of just his admiration for you. But what makes you laugh? What do you find funny?
1: My grandkids.
0: Yeah, they're always fun, aren't they? How do you

0: Jesus Christ is the same yesterday, today, and forever. And when you're living in uncertain kind of conditions, it's just important that you have an anchor that doesn't change. And so just hold on to our unchanging Christ.
1: And now hold the course.
0: Hold the course. You bet.
2: Let's thank Pastor Chuck Smith.

0: it's not very often that someone comes and impacts an entire generation of people, but Chuck Smith clearly was one of those men, and he was a major part in a full-blown American revival called the Jesus Movement. And because of his faithful teaching of the word, the impact of that movement continues to this present day through the people that he has influenced. And, you know, after my son Christopher went to be with the Lord, Chuck Smith came over to my house and we were talking. And he said to me, I asked him, you know, I asked him why. Why would this happen, Chuck? And he said, you know, Greg, never trade what you don't know for what you do know. And that was something I remembered, and it stayed with me. You know, what do I not know? Well, I don't know why the Lord called my son home at the age of 33, and I don't know a lot of things. But what I do know is God loves me. I do know my son is in heaven. I do know I'll see him again. So let's apply that now to Pastor Chuck himself. What do we not know? Well, we don't understand why Chuck would get cancer. You know, why does a man of God like Chuck have to suffer? We don't know the answer to that. But here's what we do know. We do know he loved the Lord. We do know that he faithfully preached the gospel and taught the word of God. We do know he's in heaven, and we do know we'll see him again. And in that day, when we see him and we see loved ones that have gone on before us, all of those questions will be answered and all of those tears will be dried. And we will be able to say, God knew exactly what he was doing. And in faith, we say it now. And we want to follow his example and continue to follow Christ and be ready to meet the Lord, because you never know when he might call you or me home.
1: Yeah, that's right. Well, we're so glad you've joined us today here on A New Beginning for what we're calling Legends Week. We're highlighting the lives of some notable men of God. Louis Zamperini, today Pastor Chuck Smith, and next time, Pastor Chuck Swindoll. 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But Pastor Greg, one of the many things you and Pastor Chuck share is a love for the gospel and its power to change lives.
0: Yeah.
1: It has the power to save people from their sins.
0: That's right.
1: If someone wants to make a change right now and make things right with the Lord, what do they need to do?
0: Here's what the Bible says. Whoever will call upon the name of the Lord will be saved. So you need to reach out to God. Not just think about it. Not just say, one of these days I would like to. Just do it. In fact, you can do it right now. You say, well, how do I call out to the name of the Lord? You do it through prayer. God is just a prayer away. He desires a relationship with you. He wants you to know him. He wants to reveal himself to you. So you just need to call out and say, Lord, save me and help me. How about if I lead you in a prayer? And you could pray this prayer after me. You can pray it out loud if you like. You can pray it quietly in your heart, but direct this prayer toward God, and you could pray it after me right now. You ready? Pray this after me. Lord Jesus, I know that I'm a sinner, but I know that you're the Savior, and I want a relationship with you. So as your word says, I'm calling on the name of the Lord. I'm asking you to save me from my sin, and I'm asking that we begin a new relationship today. Thank you for loving me and sending your son Jesus to die on the cross for my sin and then raising him from the dead. I now put my faith and trust in Jesus Christ. And I ask this in Jesus' name. Amen.
1: Amen.

0: And if you have just prayed along with Pastor Greg and you've meant those words sincerely, well, let us be the first to welcome you into the family of God. 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Well, Pastor Greg, it's a real privilege to have a special guest with us today. Many people know the name Dr. Frank Turek. He's a true apologetics expert and, of course, an author and a speaker.
1: Yeah.
0: And right now we're making available his book called I Don't Have Enough Faith to Be an Atheist.
1: Yes.
0: And, Frank, let me ask you this. I don't know if this is something you can come up with off the top of your head, but what's the funniest moment you've ever had during a debate with an atheist or even a skeptic?
2: Wow, I just had one. It was on our YouTube channel, the Cross Examine YouTube channel, where a young atheist girl got up to the microphone at one of the colleges we were at recently, and she said, you know, I've been reading Bart Ehrman, who is a skeptic New Testament scholar, and she went into some argument, and I said, well, actually, there's evidence that goes all the way back to the event of the resurrection itself. And even people like Bart Ehrman agree this is very early evidence. It happens to be a creed that we know from 1 Corinthians chapter 15, verses 3 to 8. This is something that predated Paul writing down 1 Corinthians. And even people like Bart Ehrman say that that creed in 1 Corinthians verses 3 to 8, which talks about all the people Jesus appeared to after he rose from the dead, that goes all the way back to near the alleged resurrection itself, within months or just a year or two. And so she was trying to explain how I can't trust the New Testament documents because they're written down too late. And I said, well, this data goes all the way back to the event itself. And she said, well, what's your source? And I said, Bart Ehrman. She was bringing Bart Ehrman up to say we can't believe it. And I'm bringing Bart Ehrman up to say, wow, No, we can believe it because it's early, even though Bart Ehrman doesn't conclude Jesus rose from the dead. I think the evidence shows he did.
0: That's good.
1: Well, you've written a book. You've written many. How many books have you written, Frank?
2: I'm on my sixth now with The War on Reality. But this book, the I Don't Have Enough Faith to Be an Atheist book, we just updated after 22 years. Nice. It originally came out in 2004. Dr. Geiser and I wrote it. And this one, Dr. Geiser went to be with the Lord back in 2019. I sort of worked with his son on updating this one. And so this version of I Don't Have Enough Faith to Be an Atheist releases this month.
0: Yeah, that's right. 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
9: 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Here's R.C. Sproul with the parable of the unjust judge.
10: Before I look at the parable called either the parable of the unjust judge or also the parable of the importunate widow, before I do that, I want to make one observation about the nature of parables and their interpretation. In the early centuries of Christianity, the church fathers delighted in adopting what they called the allegorical method of interpreting the parables as well as the whole Bible. And in that method of interpretation, they try to find some hidden meaning in every element of the parable. Just as we think of the allegory of Pilgrim's Progress, each person that he meets along the way has a significant representative of a type of person that we encounter, and so on. So the church fathers tried to interpret the parables in that manner. However, since that time, it's become almost universally accepted that for the most part, not in each and every case, but for the most part, the meaning or the significance of a parable is one central decisive point. Now, there are a few parables that might have 2 major points and even 3 in terms of their complexity, but they are not to be handled as allegories where we try to find some hidden significance for every item in that. When we do that, we stumble into all kinds of silliness, really. And so the question that we have and the problem we try to unravel is to discover the single important central point of the parable. Having said that, let's look now at the parable of the unjust judge. We find it in Luke chapter 18. And before I comment on it, I'm going to read it in its entirety to you. Luke 18, beginning at verse 1. Then he spoke a parable to them that men always ought to pray and not lose heart. saying, there was in a certain city a judge who did not fear God nor regard man. And now there was a widow in that city, and she came to him saying, get justice for me from my adversary. And he would not for a while. But afterward he said within himself, though I do not fear God nor regard man, yet because this widow troubles me, I will avenge her, lest by her continual coming she weary me. Then the Lord said, hear what the unjust judge said. And shall God not avenge his own elect who cry out day and night to him, though he bears long with them? I tell you that he will avenge them speedily. Nevertheless, when the Son of Man comes, will he really find faith on the earth? Of all of the great speeches that were given by Sir Winston Churchill to the people of England during the crisis of World War II, the shortest speech that he ever gave was one of his most provocative. It came when he was invited to speak at his alma mater at Eton. And after he was introduced, Sir Winston got up and in his inimitable fashion said to the students who were assembled on that occasion, never, ever give up. And he sat down. Had to be maybe the second shortest message in all of history, only to Jesus when at the synagogue when he said, today this text is fulfilled in your midst. But in any case, what Churchill was trying to instill in these students was this indomitable spirit of persevering, even in times of difficulty, in times of persecution, in times of apparent defeat, as he rallied his people after France fell to the Germans and saying, we will fight them on the beaches, we'll fight them on the seas, we'll fight them in the villages, we'll fight them wherever we meet them, and so on. Again, he was calling people to persistent fidelity, that in times of trouble, they would not faint. They would not surrender to despair. Well, here, we're blessed at the very beginning of this parable. Jesus tells us its central point. We read here that he spoke a parable to them that men, that is, in order that men ought always to pray and not faint. And so the parable is about persistent prayer. Persistent prayer in the midst of trouble. Persistent prayer in the midst of difficulty. Persisting in prayer even when it seems as if our prayers go no higher than the ceiling. And so to communicate that truth of constant prayer, Jesus tells the story of two people. One who is a widow, who has no one to represent her, no one to defend her in the courts, no one to find vindication for her against her adversary. And I think you're aware that throughout the scriptures, there's a special place in the heart of God for widows, that they seem to be the most vulnerable of all people in the world. James tells us that the essence of true religion is the care of widows and orphans, because particularly in the ancient world, the widow was helpless. And so for his purpose and for his story, Jesus elects to tell the story of such a person who is a widow, who has been unjustly treated, she's been wronged, and now she's suffering, and her only hope is to find justice at the hands of the courts, and so she wants to present her case to the judge. But Jesus tells us about this judge, that there was in a certain city a judge who did not fear God nor regard man. There are two things this judge didn't care about. He didn't care about God, and he didn't care about people. So if you put those two together, how much do you think he cared about justice? You know, one of the things we see in our own culture again and again and again, and it's featured in movies and in television programs, in novels, how so often when a person is on trial, the outcome of that trial will depend on the sophistication of the lawyers who are trying the trial. And the debate will go on and on and on with respect to points of law. And again, using casuistic law, that is case law, appealing to precedents that had been established in similar court decisions. And sometimes in the midst of that complex system of trying cases, that which is lost is the fundamental question of justice. I once had to be involved in a theological case that involved charges that were brought against a minister by some elders in his church. And a commission was formed by the presbytery, and the chairman of the commission came, and we interviewed the minister, we interviewed the assistant minister, we interviewed the elders, we interviewed members from the congregation at large. And everybody had a different story. And so when we met after the hearing, the chairman of the committee said, well, we have to be very careful here. We need the wisdom of Solomon, because we have to find a way to vindicate this minister. We have to find a way to maintain the dignity of the elders, and we've got to keep the congregation unified and together over this point. And after he elaborated on all these things that we needed to accomplish as a commission, he said, is there anything else we need to be concerned about? I raised my hand. He said, what's that? I said, how about justice? What we're here to do is to discern who's at fault, and not just make the assumption that everybody's at fault equally. And we have to deal with that. But nobody wants to deal with that. And I'm afraid we've come to that place so often in our culture where we have judges who really don't care about justice. And they don't care about God. And they don't care about people. What they care about is their own office, their own prestige, their own job security. That's the kind of man that Jesus describes here, who is sitting on the bench that's supposed to be bringing justice to this poor widow who had nobody to plead her case. And so she comes and asks the judge to hear her case. Please get justice for me from my adversary. And he would not, Jesus said, for a while. The first time she asked him, he brushed her off. Who are you? What are you doing here? Get out of here. Don't waste my time. I could care less about your predicament and your plight. Go away. Lady, you bother me. But she wouldn't faint. She wouldn't give up. She came back a second time. And she said, Your Honor, I don't have anybody to plead my case before my adversary. Will you please hear my case? Don't you get it, lady? I don't care about you. I'm not interested in God. I don't care about justice. Get out of here. For a while. This woman would not take no for an answer. And afterwards, the judge said within himself, Though I don't fear God nor regard man, yet because this widow troubles me, I will avenge her, lest by her continual coming, she weary me. This woman was the importunate widow, not important or unimportant, but importunate means persistence on steroids. This woman would not give up. And so she kept beating and beating and beating on the door of the unjust judge until finally, out of pure expediency, not out of conversion to the legitimacy of justice, but he just got sick and tired of this. He said, she's wearying me. I'm getting tired of it. I'll hear her case. I'll vindicate her. So she'll just stop banging on the door. Now remember, Jesus says that he's telling this story that we ought always to pray and not faint. Now, one of the most important elements that we find in parable after parable, not in every parable, is a contrast between how fallen creatures behave and how God behaves. And so often that contrast is spelled out in terms of the phrase, how much more. How much more? And Jesus uses that principle here. Listen to what he says. Then the Lord said, Hear what the unjust judge said. And shall not God, well, the other translation that I prefer is, shall not God vindicate his own elect who cry out to him day and night? The God we serve is a God who vindicates his people, a God who avenges his people. Now, keep in mind that the Bible tells us that we're wronged when we're exploited, if we're persecuted and treated maliciously, unjustly, that what we're not allowed to do absolutely is to seek vengeance. Vengeance is not on the agenda for the Christian. And so what does God say about that? Vengeance is a bad thing. No, he doesn't say that. He says, vengeance is mine. It's not yours. It's mine. I will repay. Our God is an avenging God. Our God will right every wrong that his people have ever experienced. We see this in the grand example of the Exodus, where the people of God cried day after day after day, mixing their cries and their pleas with their groaning, until God said, I have heard the groans coming up to me from my people. Therefore, Pharaoh, who was an unjust judge of Egypt, who regarded not God or man, you're going to let my people go. So that they may come and worship me on my mountain. And the Exodus is a foretaste of the greater Exodus that comes to pass in the New Testament when God delivers his people from the world and the flesh and the devil. And from all of those who despitefully use us. That's why Jesus will say in the Beatitudes, blessed are those when men shall revile you and persecute you, say all manner of evil against you falsely for my sake. When I was a seminary student in a seminary that was hostile to Orthodox Christianity, I was selected to preach the senior sermon before the whole student body, the whole faculty, and also the presbytery who met there that day. And I preached on that day on sin. And I made reference to some of the definitions of sin that we had learned at seminary, that sin, you know, was existential, inauthentic existence. Or sin was some kind of neurosis and all these silly definitions of sin. And I said, you know, we may be neurotic and we may be doing everything that we know how to destroy what authenticity of existence we may have. But fellows, men and brethren, the meaning of sin, Scripture, as our own confession says, is that it's any one of conformity to or transgression of the law of God. We sin because we break his law, and we come under his indictment. Well, the student body that was largely liberal, when I finished, rose up out of their seats. They came up to me, and they congratulated me, and they were very positive. I go make my way to the back of the church, and the dean of the institution comes up to me, and he's irate. He's so mad at me that he throws me against the wall, literally. He says, you distorted the scriptures, you know, and all that kind of stuff. And I, wow, did I do that? So I went straight upstairs to Dr. Gerstner's office, who was my mentor. And I said, Dr. Gerstner, did I distort the truth of God? And he looked at me and he said, blessed are you, Roberto, is what he called me. He says, every Christian in heaven from Paul to B.B. Warfield is rejoicing at the sermon that you preached in this house today. And I felt vindicated. I was so relieved to hear his evaluation. Will not God vindicate his elect who cry unto him day and night? This is a fantastic promise from our Lord that should give us tremendous consolation and comfort to know that even though sometimes we think he doesn't hear our prayers or doesn't care how we are persecuted and suffer, his eyes on the sparrow, he counts every hair on our head, and he has promised to vindicate his people who, like this helpless, importunate widow, cry unto him day and night. And so we ought not to faint. We ought not to lose faith as if we served a God who didn't hear us and who didn't care. And so Jesus ends the parable this way. I tell you that he will avenge them or vindicate them speedily. Nevertheless, strange ending to the parable. Nevertheless, Jesus said, when the Son of Man comes, will he find faith on the earth? Will he find faith in his church? Or will it all disintegrate into unbelief? Because people have stopped praying and in the midst of adversity have fainted? Well, that's a question that our Lord asks. He obviously knew the answer to that question. He knows that when he returns, he will find faith on the earth, not because we are so faithful, but because he is faithful to keep those whom the Father has given him.
9: I'm grateful for the reminder that the Lord does hear us. So we should not fail to pray or to persist in prayer because he is faithful to answer. 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
1: Welcome to Those Who Have Gone Before, a series that explores the lives of great Christians from our past. Here's your host, George Halima.
2: You might say the beginning of Francis Schaeffer's intellectual journey happened by accident. At the age of 17, he was asked to help a Russian count learn English. For some assistance, he went to the bookstore to find a beginner's English reading book. By mistake, he was given a book on Greek philosophy. Rather than returning the book, he began to read and his mind began to stretch. He began asking questions about the meaning of life. He contemplated renouncing Christianity, but to be fair, he thought he should read the Bible. And there he found answers in Genesis. Over the next few months, he accepted Christ as his Savior. 2 years later, he dropped out of engineering school to pursue the ministry. A year after that, he met Edith Seville. And 2.5 years later, they were married. From 1935 to 1938, Francis attended seminary while Edith sewed dresses. After seminary, the Schaeffers pastored their first church in Grove City, Pennsylvania, that began with 18 members. Edith learned to pray for Fran while he preached, a practice she continued throughout their ministry. Though the church had no Sunday school, 79 boys and girls came to Vacation Bible School. In their second church, they developed a successful children's ministry, so successful that their denomination sent them traveling, which would eventually take them to Europe, and ultimately to the formation of their famous ministry, Le Brie, in the Swiss Alps.
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0: Welcome to the Wisdom Journey. Today, Stephen returns to the Gospels with a lesson called Cleaning His Father's House Again. It's now Monday of that final week before the cross. Two things happen that morning, and they're closely connected. Jesus curses a fig tree that has leaves but no fruit, and he drives the money changers out of the temple. Both events carry a warning we still need today. Here's Stephen.
1: As we continue our wisdom journey into the Passover week leading up to Jesus' death on the cross, these final acts of Jesus are anything but random or haphazard. They are deeply intentional and very important. When Jesus entered the city on what we call today Palm Sunday, he went to the temple and he looked around. Then he left with his disciples to spend the night back in Bethany, more than likely at the home of his friends, Mary, Martha, and Lazarus. Well, now it's Monday, and they're traveling back to the temple, and two events are going to take place. First, the cursing of a fig tree, and secondly, the cleansing of the temple. Now, if you compare the gospel accounts as we work through them chronologically, Matthew's account records the cleansing of the temple before the cursing of the fig tree. Mark's account reverses the order. Matthew puts the cursing of the fig tree and Jesus' explanation at the same time, but in Mark's account, there's a full day in between. Now, it's helpful to understand that Matthew condenses the narrative. And by now, you've probably realized that the Gospels don't always record everything in consecutive or chronological order. So Matthew doesn't specify a time frame for these events, but Mark does. So we're going to follow Mark's expanded account as we continue on our journey as we study these Gospels chronologically. Well, it's early Monday morning. Jesus and the 12 are walking back to the city of Jerusalem. We're told here in Mark chapter 11 and verse 12 that Jesus is hungry. He sees a fig tree with leaves, covered with leaves, but he approaches it and finds no fruit. Verse 13 says it was not the season for figs. But Jesus says in verse 14, may no one ever eat fruit from you again. And the text tells us the disciples heard him say this. Now, it's not the season for figs, the text says, so this particular tree stands out for having all of these leaves early. In other words, it appears to have the promise of figs, but there aren't any. Now, we're going to come back to this fig tree a little later, but let me tell you, it's connected to what happens next in the temple. The temple should be a place of spiritual fruit, a nourishing place for people to be satisfied spiritually. And it looks fruitful. There's a lot of leaves, a lot of action, a lot of motion, but it's actually barren. Now with that, verse 15, Jesus entered the temple and began to drive out those who sold and those who bought in the temple. And he overturned the tables of the money changers and the seats of those who sold pigeons. So he's literally cleaning his father's house again. Jesus did the same thing 3 years earlier, recorded back in John chapter 2. Now, we know that every adult male was required to attend Passover in Jerusalem, but none of them could enter the temple until they had paid a temple tax. It amounted to 2 days' salary, so this was no small sacrifice. Now, beloved, it should have been free to get in there. But you can imagine with thousands upon thousands of Jewish pilgrims arriving to celebrate Passover in Jerusalem, this is a lot of income. What this is going to mean for the corrupt priesthood was significant. This little entrance fee alone would have brought in millions of dollars in our economy for the priesthood. Now, in addition to entrance fees, the outer court of the temple had been turned into a marketplace. Would have looked like a farmhouse where sacrificial animals were sold to the worshipers. If pilgrims arrived, and they did, with their own animals for sacrifices, the priests would routinely find something wrong with them, some blemish or defect that disqualified them for the Passover sacrifice. So the worshipers, you know, they had no choice but to purchase a temple-sanctioned animal, and the prices were exorbitant. All of this was nothing less than extortion in the name of religion. The priests and temple authorities hadn't stopped these practices, even though Jesus had cleaned them out 3 years earlier and warned them, well, they're back at it again. So Jesus drives all the merchants, all the money changers out again, saying here in verse 17, "Is it not written, 'My house shall be called a house of prayer for all the nations'? But you have made it a den of robbers." You're stealing from God's people. Now, the chief priests and scribes are furious with Jesus, and we're told here in verse 18 that they were seeking a way to destroy him. Okay, let's set this aside and jump ahead to the next morning. Jesus and his disciples are walking, and they're walking by that same fig tree that Jesus had cursed the day before. Here in verse 21 of Mark chapter 11, Peter says, "Look, the fig tree that you cursed has withered." Now, don't misunderstand this miracle. Jesus didn't curse this tree because it was evil. He didn't destroy it because he was upset. You know, he couldn't get any breakfast from it. After all, he could just as easily have miraculously caused this tree to produce fruit right there on the spot. What Jesus is doing here is using this fig tree, by the way, as an object lesson. It can tie back as well to him cursing a tree back in Luke chapter 13. He gave a parable about a barren fig tree. It failed to produce fruit. And for how long? For 3 years. So that parable points to the nation of Israel, represented by the temple. It hasn't produced any fruit of repentance. And Jesus' first cleansing of the temple, well, that was a call to national repentance and reformation. How long has it been since he cleansed the temple the first time? 3 years. Well, Jesus is now back again. It's as if he's looking for fruit there in the temple, and there's no fruit. So the cursing of the fig tree points to the coming judgment upon an unrepentant, barren nation. Oh, it has the leaves of religious beauty. It had tradition. It had gold and silver. It had a gorgeous temple. But there's no genuine spiritual fruit. Listen, beloved, there's a great difference between religion and true repentance and faith. Now, this miracle also has some important lessons for us personally, as it did here for the disciples. This is a warning, frankly, against hypocrisy. We can look good, but still not bear genuine spiritual fruit. There's another lesson here. The temple Jesus has just cleansed was supposed to be a house of prayer, but there was no real faith there. Jesus encourages his disciples to be men of faith, and men of faith are men of prayer. And prayer, according to the will of God, is capable of doing mighty things that bring about spiritual fruit. So here's what Jesus is saying, beginning in verse 22. Here's the point. Have faith in God. Whoever says to this mountain, "Be taken up and thrown into the sea," and does not doubt in his heart, but believes that what he says will come to pass, it will be done for him. Therefore, I tell you, whatever you ask in prayer, believe that you've received it, and it will be yours. In other words, true faith in the power of God can accomplish great things for God. I love the principle William Carey, the great missionary leader, used to live by, as he would often say, "Expect great things from God, attempt great things for God." Now, don't misunderstand, beloved, this text isn't a blank check that you're going to get whatever you want out of life. There are other conditions to praying given in the New Testament. For one, we're to pray in his name. That means whenever we offer a prayer that, well, Jesus can sign his name to and he's willing to, it's according to his will, well, that prayer is going to be accomplished, even if it's moving a mountain into the sea. Now, perhaps Jesus here is implicitly condemning all the prayers taking place right now in the temple. The priests are praying all kinds of prayers, all sorts of prayers. The people are responding in prayer during this festival. But think of it. They were all praying to God while at the same time rejecting the Son of God. Oh, let me tell you, there are a lot of people today who are doing the same thing. They're praying. They're talking about their prayers. They're reading prayers in church. They're lighting candles and praying. But their prayers have nothing to do with honoring and obeying Jesus Christ. So let me tell you, if you don't really care about King Jesus, your prayers aren't getting past the living room ceiling or the ceiling of some church or some cathedral or temple, for that matter. Well, we're going to have to stop here. We're out of time for today, beloved. Until our next wisdom journey begins, may the grace of the Lord Jesus Christ and the love of God and the fellowship of the Holy Spirit be with you all. Amen.

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Let me tell you about two resources made to go along with this journey. 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The first is called The Christian's Compass. 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You'll find summary information for every lesson to guide your study. You'll also find discussion questions to help the truth take hold. 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The second resource is something the whole family can enjoy. We're creating children's coloring pages to go along with the Wisdom Journey. We're developing one coloring page for each lesson we teach. It's a lovely way for families to walk through this together. Even the youngest members can take part and follow along. Several books of the Bible are finished already, and we're adding more all the time. 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
4: God is not who you think He is. 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
5: That was Steve Brown. He's an author, seminary professor, and our teacher on Key Life, a program all about God's radical grace. We're committed to bringing you Bible teaching that's honest, straightforward, and street smart. 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
4: Thank you, Matthew. If you were listening yesterday, I introduced a new lie. I'm not good enough, and I don't know enough to serve Jesus in this world. That's a lie. It's from the pit of hell, and it smells like smoke. I gave you a verse, and it wouldn't be bad if you memorize it. It's 2 Corinthians 4:7. We have this treasure in jars of clay to show that the surpassing power belongs to God and not to us. I suggested yesterday that the scripture was not written for academics, for theologians, for really, really bright people. Scripture was written for people like you and people like me who hurt, who put on our pants the way normal people do, people who work hard for a living, people who have all kinds of problems, people who are normal and lost and fallen. And when we make scripture only for those in the know, we make a horrible mistake. And if you were listening yesterday, and I know your name if you weren't, if you were listening yesterday, I told you about being a seminary professor teaching communications and preaching, and how I would say to students, you're not preaching to professors. Preach to real people. There's a wonderful article in First Things magazine. That's one of my favorite magazines. It's mostly Roman Catholic, but it has some good stuff. But they're on the right side of almost every issue. And every time it comes out each month, I read every word of it. But there's a really great article in a recent issue called The Mystery of Israel. Sohrab Hamari is the author, and he quotes a Jewish friend. Let me give you that quote. His Jewish friend said, "I love Catholics, but you guys are trying to impose your lofty, rational, Hellenistic God on our desert God, our hilltop God, our angry bush God. It doesn't work for me." The author later references the late Rabbi Lord Jonathan Sacks as saying, "The God of the Hebrew Bible was never the God of the Academy. The God of Abraham, Isaac, and Jacob is either the unmoved mover, is neither the unmoved mover, nor the ground of being, but an historical God who has put himself in dire

difference between institutions and institutionalism. Institutions are necessary for almost every human endeavor of any note. But institutionalism is the hardening of institutional arteries. If you and I had a significant and powerful encounter with God, we might bring others into a similar experience. We might even start a new denomination. We could call it the Sons and Daughters of Heavenly Hope. Eventually, that movement would write hymns, build buildings, create schools, and write prayers and liturgies to reflect the original experience that we had. Our children might experience something similar to what we did, albeit somewhat less powerfully. Our grandchildren would, of course, become a part of our new, now not so new, denomination. But they and their children would start asking uncomfortable questions like, why do we sing these hymns? Why in the world do we worship this way? Why do we believe what we say we believe? What is this all really about? The answers received would, of course, be less than helpful, like just because, or we've always done it this way. Those asking the questions would quite possibly leave the religious institutions we created because they had not experienced what you and I originally experienced. They only observed the institutional manifestation of the original experience. Seems to me that this is at least a partial explanation for the large number of nuns, those who are none of the above on surveys about religious affiliation. This actually happened when I was a young pastor and was a part of the Jesus Revolution. And it swept the country. I think I told you I went to that movie about the Jesus Revolution. And whoever did that movie got it right. I mean, it was exactly. I sat there and I was glad it was dark because nobody could see my tears. And we all know that real men don't cry. But it was an exciting and wonderful and amazing time. In fact, it was a great awakening, probably as big or maybe bigger than the historical Great Awakening. The young people who came to faith in our church during that movement, a whole lot of them often skipped a generation in their relationship with the church. And I remember thinking, this is weird. They identified with and befriended old people. They shared, that's the reason, they shared a common truth and experience with older members that they did not have with their own parents. And that's kind of sad. Their parents had not had a strong experience and couldn't pass it on. The actual and factual observation, a microcosm, if you will, has illustrated a much larger reality, a macrocosm, where the original, simple, and powerful call and experience of Christ have become obscured in the church's institutionalism. The call and work of Christ have somehow become so defined by qualifications and rules and procedures that to participate

0: It's a microphone. Participate fully. We need to meet very high requirements. Listen up. I've got some good news for you if you haven't already left. It's news that can change your guilt and shame and fear and regret into creative action. So listen, someone once said they didn't want to be a member of a club that would accept them as a member. I sometimes feel that way about the church. However, the church is the only club with one single qualification for membership. And it's this: you must not be qualified. We've somehow lost that reality. I often preach in a church where the pastor's a close friend. The interesting thing about that church is that my friend had sinned big and publicly. He was disciplined by the denomination, but left it when it became apparent to him that he was never going to be forgiven and restored. So he started a church designed, he said, for people like him. That church has flourished. And I like preaching there because when I go there, I don't have to wear a mask. And I say to them, I love you guys because you are as messed up as I am. Once you get that, you're good to go. You think about that. Amen.
1: 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Some profound thoughts there about how institutions can devolve into institutionalism, knowing about God but not knowing him personally. If you're enjoying this series, you might also enjoy the book it's based on. 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
4: Unrest in the Middle East. 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Would it surprise you to know that much of it could be traced back to parents showing favoritism? And as Discover the Word group member Bill Crowder called it yesterday, sibling rivalry on steroids.
5: They are going to represent sibling rivalry on steroids.
4: Yeah.
5: I mean, this is going to be huge.
4: Mm-hmm. 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And a disturbing question related to their story, not just their parents, but did God show favoritism and choose one brother over the other? 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And it is great to have you here for our Tuesday time together on Discover the Word, the group Bible study, providing Bible engagement for life from Our Daily Bread Ministries. And yesterday, Mark DeHaan and Elisa Morgan and Bill Crowder started a study about the Old Testament character Jacob and his part in the big story that the Bible is telling. Now, Mart is leading us through this material over the next few weeks, and there may be parts of this that are at least somewhat familiar to you, but there are also a lot of things about this that raise some questions, and they are big questions. Like, what about God choosing one person and not choosing another? What about the whole idea of having favorites? We all know that doesn't work well in families, and it can be a very hurtful and damaging thing for all involved. But that sure seems to be part of the story of Jacob and his twin brother Esau, and as a result, how the whole story of the Bible rolls out. So let's dive right into this issue of favoritism with Elisa and Bill and Mart.
6: When we talk about a favorite son or a favorite daughter, what comes to mind?
7: Number one son, you know, the firstborn kind of thing. My dad used to use that phrase, number one son. And, you know, he had three marriages. So number one son was from marriage number one.
6: Okay.
7: You know, and we were marriage number two, and then he ended up in marriage number three. But my oldest brother has always been known as number one son.
5: In our family, I think more with our own kids, our daughter Beth is always very quick to tell people that she's our favorite daughter.
7: Cute.
5: But she's the only daughter.
7: Yeah.
5: So, of course, she's our favorite daughter. But she says that quite a bit.
7: I like that.
6: I guess in a political sense, we talk about Wyoming's favorite daughter or Michigan's favorite son.
7: Mm-hmm.
6: There's a sense in which the son in which we're proud of, right?
5: It's honor.
6: It's honor. It's a way of honor. It's not a way of saying absolutely this is the only one. It's a way of honoring. But as a rule, in our families, the whole idea of being a favorite child, and I think especially, Elisa, in a blended family,
7: mm-hmm.
6: it can result in real deep emotion, can't it?
7: Confusion, competition.
6: Of that and more.
7: Even though I love him.
6: Yeah.
5: But in the family I grew up in, there were seven of us. And the flip side of the favorite son is being the unfavorite son.
6: Mm. Yeah.
5: And you feel the weight of that, of not measuring up, of not being good enough, of not being whatever it is that made the other son the favorite son. We used to joke that my brother David, who's a brilliant baseball player all of his life, that during baseball season, he was the favorite son. The rest of the year, not so much. But baseball season, it was all him. Mm. And during that time of the year, the rest of us felt that. Unintentional though it may have been, we felt it.
6: Mm. Yeah. Birth order too can be an issue, can't it?
7: Absolutely.
6: Within a family.
7: You know, whether you're the baby.
6: Yeah.
7: And you're kind of
6: the indulged.
7: Doted
6: youngest
7: on. Or the only of one gender, you know, yes.
6: Mm-hmm. Yeah, or the first, like you were saying before,
7: Or twins.
6: Yeah.
7: Twins are very stereotypically struggle for identity. So, interesting.
6: The idea of a favored son shows up early in the Bible, doesn't it? The whole idea of a chosen person within a few chapters of Genesis, there it is, staring us right in the face. And down through history, the whole idea that God has chosen one nation has created enormous problems to this day. Think of the political tangle that we continue to see in the Middle East, with one side of the conflict being regarded historically as God's chosen people. And as a result, I think even people of Christ today get confused and looking, what does that mean? How are we to treat both sides? So I think it's important to go back and look at the beginning of that whole national conflict and that whole sense of legacy that has come down to us. Early on, we find out that God has chosen Abram. In fact, in Genesis chapter 12, we find that God has, for his own reasons, chosen Abram, and he's made a promise to him. And then the promise comes down through one of Abram's sons, Isaac. And then we find later that one of Isaac's sons, Jacob. It's kind of like it doesn't go through the whole family. Mm-hmm. It goes through one person.
7: Choices are made at each juncture, in each relationship.
6: Right. And with that comes all kinds of questions. Mm-hmm. We try to sort it out from our human perspective. How could that be? You know, why would God do that? Why would he do that?
5: It just seems patently unfair.
6: Exactly. Yeah. There's fairness issues all over the face of it.
7: It makes us look at his character thinking, what's the matter?
5: That's right, because we expect of all beings in the universe, we expect God to be fair, and then we read this and we say, it's not fair.
6: Yeah, let's read it. Let's dip into this text. And Bill, would you read it in Genesis chapter 25, verses 21 through 28, if you could read all of that. Okay. And let's just remember, we're now peering into a chosen family. You know, but the choices are going to continue to create problems. Read it if you would.
5: Sure. Now Isaac pleaded with the Lord for his wife because she was barren, and the Lord granted his plea, and Rebekah his wife conceived. But the children struggled together within her, and she said, if all is well, why am I like this? So she went to inquire of the Lord. And the Lord said to her, two nations are in your womb. Two peoples shall be separated from your body. One people shall be stronger than the other, and the older shall serve the younger. So when her days were fulfilled for her to give birth, indeed there were twins in her womb, and the first came out red. He was like a hairy garment all over, so they called his name Esau. Afterward, his brother came out, and his hand took hold of Esau's heel, so his name was called Jacob. Isaac was 60 years old when she bore them. So the boys grew, and Esau was a skillful hunter, a man of the field, but Jacob was a mild man, dwelling in tents. And Isaac loved Esau because he ate his game, but Rebekah loved Jacob.
6: Look at the conflict that's going on here. But one of the big problems is it seems to implicate God, right? This God who is choosing one person, one family, for his purposes, even anticipates and seems to be involved with the conflict that now is showing up within Rebekah's body.
7: Well, I think it's fascinating that the conflict shows up before the children are born.
6: Yes.
7: I see this as almost the very first ultrasound in the universe. I mean, really, if you think about it, she's going, what's wrong inside of me? And she goes, the only place she can go to ask, to the Lord. She says, why am I like this? And the Lord says to her, tells her, two nations are in your womb, and they're going to struggle, and one's going to be stronger than the other. Now, was her husband there during the ultrasound? I don't see it. I see this as a message given uniquely to Rebekah. She's told before these boys are born, one's going to be stronger, the other's going to be weaker. Okay, so they come out. Well, if you're the mom and you saw that message in an ultrasound, don't you look for that? Don't you parent differently?
5: But isn't there a sense also in which, as these two boys are growing up, you have to wonder if word of these words filtered to them, and that at critical junctures, if Esau would say, well, I'm dad's favorite.
7: Yeah, exactly.
5: I mean, that's really harsh.
6: It's all tangled up.
5: I mean, imagine the hurt of Jacob growing up, knowing that his brother was the favorite son. Imagine how much that must have hurt. And yet he turned around and did the same thing in his family.
6: Yeah.
5: First with Joseph, then with Benjamin. And so he's reproducing the pain that he experienced as a child in his own children.
7: And we do that, you know, not intentionally usually, but we do that. It's the saying, hurt people hurt people. Mm-hmm. You know, when we've been hurt, we pass it on.
5: Sure.
6: Yeah. And in some way, whether God is anticipating it or orchestrating it or just working with it, what happens is, says that the younger will take precedence over the older. And in that day, that ran counter to culture, didn't it?
5: Yeah, well, sure did.
7: But with twins, we're talking minutes, seconds.
6: Oh, you're right.
7: But you're right. But it's still like, even there, God, wow.
6: And the patriarchal system would have said that by, if that first son is born by minutes, he's older, that becomes the son who has the birthright, who has this extra family responsibility that goes along with extra privilege and inheritance.
5: Again, it's the ultimate example of birth order, isn't it? I mean, the birth order thing magnified by the closeness of the time in which they were delivered. It's a fascinating thing.
6: But as messy as the human situation is, I think we have to keep reminding ourselves somehow God is involved with this. God is implicated in his knowledge of who the chosen son would be. And how he works all that out, we don't know. But the question is why? Why would God be involved in choosing one over the other? And that's where I think we have to back up a little bit again and look at the big picture. The first time God chooses one person and makes a promise to him, we've already said that's Abram, right? God chooses Abram, who apparently came from an idol-worshipping family. God calls him out, and God makes promises to him. Let's look at those promises, because I think they are so important in getting a sense of what is playing out in the lives of Jacob and Esau. Elisa, I'm thinking of Genesis chapter 12. Would you read verses 1 through 3?
7: Now the Lord had said to Abram, "Get out of your country, from your family, and from your father's house, to a land that I will show you. I will make you a great nation. I will bless you and make your name great, and you shall be a blessing. I will bless those who bless you, and I will curse him who curses you. And in you all the families of the earth shall be blessed."
6: Okay, now there are elements there that I find difficult.
7: The cursing part?
6: The cursing part, the blessing and the cursing part. That raises all kinds of questions. But what I see here as being the most important statement of all, can you guess what I'm seeing here?
7: All the families of the earth?
6: Yeah.
7: Shall be blessed?
6: Yes.
7: Even though he's blessing and cursing specific ones?
6: There's, even though there's conflict in this, even though there's blessing and cursing anticipated, he says, I will bless those who bless you, I will curse him who curses you. And I think the why is sort of hinted in his statement that follows, which says, and in you all the families of the earth shall be blessed. All the families of the earth. And so now we step back and we look and we kind of know where the story is going. The champion has come. The chosen one, the descendant, the son of Eve, who is going to crush the head of the serpent, we know has now come.
7: You mean Jesus?
6: Jesus.
7: And because we don't know that in Genesis 12.
6: We don't know that. But the whole thing is that when we look at Jesus and if we talk about it in coming conversations, we're going to see that this was not a partial individual. He loved the people that the chosen people thought he shouldn't love. He cared for everybody. And there's some sense in which when Jesus died, when he rose from the dead, he was the living personification of the promise. He was the answer of a God who chooses some for the sake of all.
4: Yeah, this is going to be a great series as we explore the connection between Jacob and Jesus and the big picture story of what God has been doing, is doing, and will be doing. And so fascinating to see the amazing plan of God at work. Well, this is Discover the Word, and you're at the table with Mark DeHaan, Elisa Morgan, and Bill Crowder. And, you know, I think we all have our own expectations of what is fair and what is not, don't we? It's why God choosing Jacob over Esau seems wrong to us. To our mind, it seems so, well, unfair. And so I hope today's conversation has helped with that. Abraham, Isaac, and Jacob were chosen in order to bless every family. Well, thanks for studying with the Discover the Word group, Bible Engagement for Life from Our Daily Bread Ministries. And yesterday I said I was going to share with you some what we call stories of impact, stories of how God is using our resources in people's lives. And so today I want to tell you about Robert. Now, for decades, the Our Daily Bread devotional has been part of Robert's daily walk with the Lord. And every morning as his day begins, he actually spends time reading 8 different devotionals. But Our Daily Bread always comes first. It's an encouragement that always sets the tone for the day, is what Robert wrote. Now, what may seem like a simple daily habit has become a lifelong source of spiritual nourishment. And Robert's story reminds us that, you know, a few minutes spent reading the Bible can become a lifetime of transformation. And so if you'd like to read more of these stories of impact, I hope you'll check out this week's show notes on our website at discovertheword.org. 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Well, join Bill and Elisa and Mart again tomorrow as they discuss the mysterious ways that God works at times. Have you ever used that phrase, God works in mysterious ways? Well, that certainly fits here. And so join us as we go deeper into the unfolding story of Jacob, Jacob and Jesus, Wednesday on Discover the Word. 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
8: Hi, I'm Johnny Erickson Tata with a word from God. Sounds prophetic and important, right? Like, Johnny, that's a word from God? Well, the word is actually from Haggai chapter 2, verse 19. And this is the word, and mind you, this is from God. The Lord says in Haggai chapter 2, verse 19, from this day on, I will bless you. Now, if you look at the context, God is about to pour his blessings out on the remnant of his people who return to Jerusalem. After all that they had been through, after all the defilement, yep, there are warnings, but as God's people stand in the ruins of that destroyed temple with stones and weeds all around, the Lord announces to them, from this day on, I will bless you. Well, all well and good for the people during the time of the prophet, but what about now? What day will the Lord bless? Well, Pastor James Smith from the 1800s wrote about that day and those blessings, and listen to what he says. He says, what day will God bless you? The day you begin to seek the Lord, the day you decide to be on the Lord's side, the day you publicly and honestly profess him, the day you heartily engage in his work, the day you return from backsliding and repent from your sin before him. The day you identify yourself with God's people in heart and soul. What does the Lord promise? To bless you. He will bless your temporal mercies. He will bless your trials. He will bless your labors, your family, your soul. He will bless you with light and liberty, strength, peace, contentment, and success. So, friend, be decided for the Lord and always walk in his ways. Expect his blessings, for he has given you his word, and he confirmed it with a solemn oath. Be diligent in the use of all means to receive that blessing. Constantly look to Jesus as the only channel through which those blessings flow. Oh my, all that from one short verse in Haggai chapter 2. Oh, and all these blessings were not only for the people of Haggai's day who returned to Jerusalem from captivity. These blessings are for us. If we, like God's people of old, if we would but plead God's promises to bless us, and it's what I encourage you to do today, if you would but put that bad habit behind you, if you would but let go of that grudge and reconcile with your friend or family member, if you would but be honest in your dealings with people, if you would but put behind you whatever sin, great or small, you will enjoy peace like a river, and your right way of living will dawn on others like the noonday sun. You'll be like a tree planted by rivers of water, and whatever you put your hands to, it's going to prosper. God will bless you, and then you will pass on that blessing to others.
9: 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That's when we'll find strength for today and bright hope for tomorrow. And remember, please, remember this wonderful verse from Haggai 2:19. God says, from this day onward, I will bless you. 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
4: In the semifinals of his high school wrestling tournament, Dave cracked a rib on his right side. He won the match but wondered how he'd survive the championship with a damaged rib cage. In the finals, Dave limped out to the mat on his left, uninjured leg. So his opponent targeted Dave's left leg throughout the match. Dave protected his right side and won. Another Dave used deception to extract himself from a tough situation. In 1 Samuel 21, David had been fleeing a murderous King Saul. He found refuge among Israel's enemies, but word soon got to the enemy king that David was a Hebrew war hero. Fearing for his life, David pretended to be insane, making marks on the doors of the gate and letting saliva run down his beard. The ploy worked. Good people can debate such tactics and arrive at different conclusions. But Psalm 34 sheds light on David's experience. There, David credited not his deception, but God for his deliverance. He sang, "I sought the Lord, and he delivered me from all my fears." And again, "This poor man called, and the Lord saved him out of all his troubles." David had sought safety with the Philistines, but he found his only reliable refuge when he turned to God. Today's encouragement was provided by Our Daily Bread Ministries.
11: Welcome to this evening's scriptures from the devotional Daily Light for Every Day by Ann Graham Lotz. Well, tonight we draw from Galatians, Hebrews, and Deuteronomy, but the theme is based on 1 Samuel 3:17. What is the word that the Lord has said to you? Micah 6:8. He has shown you, O man, what is good. And what does the Lord require of you? But to do justly, to love mercy, to walk humbly with your God, and to keep the commandments of the Lord and his statutes, which I command you today for your good. As many as are of the works of the law are under the curse, for it is written, "Cursed is everyone who does not continue in all things which are written in the book of the law and do them." But that no one is justified by the law in the sight of God is evident, for the just shall live by faith. What purpose then does the law serve? It was added because of transgressions, till the seed should come to whom the promise was made. God, who at various times and in various ways spoke in time past to the fathers by the prophets, has in these last days spoken to us by his Son. Speak, Lord, for your servant hears.

Night Sounds is on the air. Welcome, I'm Bill Pierce with you for the next few moments as we close the day together. Glad you're there tonight. As you look back on this day, did you accomplish everything that you set out to do? This morning, after breakfast, I made a to-do list. Once in a while, when I get panicky enough and things aren't getting done, I have to put the whole business in order. I had 21 items on that list that I had to do today. And I looked at it and I thought, there's no way you can get this done in addition to everything else. You better spread this out a little bit and pace yourself. Well, tonight's program has to do with the subject of procrastination. It's a big word, but most of us know what that means because we've been involved in it many times. And I've subtitled our time together, Get to It. But you all knew that, didn't you? We're just going to sort of look at carrying out these little moments of time and making them count. We've often recorded programs about time management, burnout and such. It's not an ego trip when we see how much we can do in the shortest time. It's not a guilt trip, making you feel badly because you didn't get everything done that you should have. But tonight we're going to investigate the possibilities of just doing things in order, as God would have them done, because we are not super people, most of us. To help us relax a little, we have music. This is always a mainstay on our times together like this. We want you to relax. Feel good about things. Drop the pressures. By God's divine providence, we'll have another day tomorrow. Let's use our time. Give it to Him. Ask Him to help us to pace things in good order, in His will, so that we can be better people tomorrow. Here's Steve Green.

Steve Green. Song about time and priorities. Entitled Till the End of Time. This is Night Sounds, and our title tonight is Get to It. It being responsibilities. And it occurred to me as Steve was singing there that people are more important than things. God is more important than people. So we start with Him and meet with Him as soon as we can when a day begins. I know I try to do it after breakfast. I used to visit a camp during the summer, and they had devotions before anything happened, almost before the sun was up. And their credo used to be, no Bible, no breakfast. Well, I followed that for a while, and I began to realize that if you don't get some blood sugar going in your system and get awake, the Bible's going to sort of take a back seat as far as your consciousness is concerned. So I reversed that whole thing by saying, no breakfast, no Bible. Well, I don't know whether that's legitimate or not, but what I do now is to quick grab some orange juice and a little cereal, piece of toast, and then I begin to get going and I can concentrate better. Some people have to have a cup of coffee before they can even start thinking about the day. Sandra Duran, in an interesting article in Signs of the Times magazine, entitled it, My To-Do List Does Me In. She said, I get up at 5 o'clock in the morning. Then I let the dog out first. Pick up any dishes, start the dishwasher, pick up a couple of things around the house, let the dog in. Then I start the wash, fluff what's in the dryer, get on the treadmill, watch the news, read yesterday's mail, get off the treadmill, fold the laundry, move the washing to the dryer, put away a load of clothes. I attempt to wake the boys, read my devotional, try again to wake the boys, shower, finally shake the boys awake, dress, fix my hair, check to see that the boys are dressed, fed, and lunch is packed. Then I take them to school, work about 10 hours, and start the whole thing over again. Wow. Talk about making every moment count, but that's not the clincher. This lady has a full-time job as the principal of a school an hour away. So she found that her to-do list was constant every day, the same kind of routine. Maybe you look at a day like that. You've memorized the list. You do what you can. And sometimes burn out en route. Mrs. Duran had a couple of good suggestions for any of us who get in that kind of a sort of a can of worms of scheduling and weighing time and pacing. She said, weigh the expectations that you and others place on your time in terms of the larger priorities you set for your life. Find a quiet place and time to reflect on your daily races to get everything done. Ask yourself some hard questions. Are there any places that you can shave down expectations, no matter how small? Then you can go from that to the list of have-tos. Look carefully at your support systems. Are there people who would be willing to relieve you of certain responsibilities? For instance, she said, a neighbor, relative, church member who might ease the burden in some small way. And she added, last night my niece left work in Boston, took a 30-minute train ride to my town, spent the entire evening preparing my teenaged son for his algebra test. She said the value of such a gift absolutely cannot be measured. Another suggestion, and this is something that we've hit on before, eat right and sleep right. We can't overemphasize this, because without food and rest, those two energizing essentials, no one
can attain peak performance. Put relationships first. Simply stated, people are more important than things. For instance, an afternoon playing with a child takes priority over a clean house. Time with your husband or wife takes priority over working late in order to afford luxuries. Always take time out for devotions. When you don't have time to pray, read the Bible. Consider God's program. Something has to change. Just as God makes it easier for us to live on 9/10 of our income when we tithe, He blesses our time when we offer the first fruits to Him. She also said, take care of the caretaker. Carve out of your life the time to fulfill your own soul's emotional and physical needs. Everyone needs something to look forward to, some small pocket of joy that buoys them up and lightens the load. Whatever it might be, you know what it is. And don't be too hard on yourself. You'll never do it all. I'm not going to get that 21-item list done in 3 days. But we look at the essentials and the priorities. Your value and mine as people and as children of God does not depend on checking off every item on our to-do list. Do what we can, give the rest to God. I think a good idea also is not to overschedule. You know what you can do, so do I. We know our limits. And when we get to Panic City, it's, well, hopefully not too late. God gives us each 60 seconds in a minute, 60 minutes in an hour, 24 hours a day. But in that 24 hours a day, we need to sleep. We need to exercise some. We need to live right. To ask Him to help us to form the right attitudes. And when we overschedule, we're really sinning against Him in a sense, and ourselves too. It's not fair. So take care of you. Right at this point, I'd like to call on a prestigious choral group, the St. Olaf's Choir, as they touch on an old Swedish hymn, Day by Day, and with each passing moment, strength I find to meet my trials here. Trusting in my Father's wise bestowment, I have no cause for worry or for fear. Intermingled with this old favorite will be some lyrics that you may not have recalled if you know the song, and another tune. So let's listen again to this old favorite.

delightful choral music, the kind you don't hear very often in Christian radio anymore, the St. Olaf Choir, directed by John Ferguson. Sort of a medley there of an old spiritual, Day and Night, Angels Watching Over Me, and then the old Swedish song Day by Day. This is Night Sounds. I'm Bill Pierce, and I thank you for joining me in these moments together at night. Taking just a moment's break here for a few seconds, may I remind you that Night Sounds continues after we go off the air. Through 13 albums of vocal and instrumental music, the printed page, editions of Golden Moments, devotionals. And we also have a book called Turning Points, which really is a compilation of Night Sounds programs that have been aired in the past, which are condensed into a page and a half each. That takes a bit of talent, and we had a professional writer who was very sympathetic and empathetic with what we're doing here to put that together. That's worth having. Our mailing address is Night Sounds, Wheaton, Illinois, 60189. Our email, you'll find us at Night Sounds Radio, that's one word, at AOL.com. And if you would have a few minutes, drop in on our website, nightsoundsradio.org. Tonight's program, Get to It, talking about procrastination and to-do lists and some of the things involved in our schedules. A very prolific writer, a listener to Night Sounds, has written in her book a piece called Tap on the Shoulder. And it reads, God tapped me on the shoulder. Busy, distracted, I postponed. Wait a minute. Time slipped by. Detoured by trivial, temporal tasks, I deferred. Later, and time dashed by. Disguised as urgency, I mistook activity as priority. But it was not of the essence of eternity, and I put God off again. Another time. But time flew by. Dismayed with life's futility, distraught by mundane toil, distressed by swiftly fleeting days, I realized then that time is running out. Finally, God got my attention by reminding me, through my fragility, of my own mortality and dispensability. God pursues me relentlessly and lovingly, through blessing generously, or through affliction and adversity. Whatever necessary to turn my heart to eternity. Night Sounds on the air. I'm Bill Pierce. Thank you for joining me. We turn now to the 16 singing men with a song about the passing of time. And time is passing for all of us. We all have the same amount of time. But how do we use it? Where has our time gone? As the men remind us, there's so little time and so much time.

Just a reminder again as we take our leave from one another. Don't be too hard on yourself. Your value as a person and a child of God doesn't depend on checking off every item on your to-do list. Do what you can, give the rest to Him. Thanks so much for your sharing with me tonight and these things. And I hope that in God's good order and good time, we can get together again like this. Till next time then, good day tomorrow.

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3: USA Radio News, I'm Anthony Lucero. A federal appeals court heard arguments over whether a judge had the authority to restore billions of dollars in funding
4: the Trump administration cut from Harvard University. Attorneys for the administration and Harvard appeared Monday before a three-judge panel of the first U.S. Circuit Court of Appeals in Boston. U.S. District Judge Allison Burroughs ruled last year the cuts amounted to illegal retaliation for Harvard's rejection of the administration's demands for changes to Harvard's governance and policies. John Summers, USA Radio News.
3: President Trump says the Iran war may be nearing an end, but he will soon decide whether to pursue a peaceful resolution or continue using military force. The war has disrupted energy markets and shipping for months. Gulf oil exports have now recovered to more than 80% of their pre-war level, easing some supply concerns. From America's News Network, USA Radio News.
5: 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And yet, God still has compassion for us. Billy Graham.
6: God looked down from heaven and saw this planet and saw all these people like little ants, crushed, hurting, dying because of sin. 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And that's who Jesus Christ was. But more than that, he took our sins on that cross.
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3: USA Radio News, I'm Anthony Lucero. The failed execution of Krista Pike has already led to changes in Tennessee's prison system. Corrections Commissioner Frank Strata has resigned. Governor Bill Lee has ordered an independent review. Pike survived two lethal injection doses and is now conscious and speaking. A British Airways flight from London to Chicago had to make an emergency return after rapidly losing around 27,000 feet of altitude.
4: You just have these alarms going off and you've got the oxygen masks that have fallen. I travel a lot. I have never been in a situation where we've got oxygen masks hanging.
3: The Boeing 787 landed safely at Heathrow, and British Airways says they are investigating the technical problem. At the closing bell, the Dow picked up 253 points, S&P 500 up 45, NASDAQ up 122. From America's News Network, USA Radio News.
5: For your walk with Jesus, I'm David Wolin with Haven Today, inviting you to anchor your day in God's Word. The Bible tells us we have peace with God because of what Jesus Christ, our Lord, has done for us. Peace with God. It's there for all who trust in Jesus, but we don't always feel at peace, do we? Sometimes because of stressful circumstances, or because we've withheld forgiveness, or because our affections have been lured away from Christ. But the solution is always the same. The peace of God is tied to your daily walk with Jesus, your submission to His Lordship. As it says in Colossians 3:15, let the peace of Christ rule in your hearts, and let the message of Christ dwell among you richly. 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
3: USA Radio News. I'm John Summers. Attorneys for Krista Pike, who survived Tennessee's attempt to execute her last week, say she's awake and speaking as she receives treatments at a hospital. As Israel gears up for national elections this month, the country remains focused on October 7th, 2023, when Hamas attacks are at the forefront of a bitter campaign which will determine the fate of Prime Minister Benjamin Netanyahu. Cold War memories stir Marco Rubio in Iceland as he champions diplomacy and downplays differences. At a news conference Tuesday, the Secretary of State said Iceland is not just an important U.S. security partner, but an important economic partner as well.
4: Your expertise in geothermal energy and biotechnology and marine industries, those present incredible opportunities for greater commercial and technological cooperation.
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5: Another encouraging story from thechristianheart.com, the ministry that highlights how men and women display their love for Jesus in their day-to-day lives.
6: Ken Cook is a handy guy, and for the past 10 years, he's enjoyed making small wooden crosses and giving them to random people. We all run into folks who seem stressed or overwhelmed. Ken finds a way to give them a cross and says, "This cross reminds me that our God is good." Ken gives them to anybody he runs into. The restaurant waiter or the receptionist at an office. Giving the crosses to people going through a rough time seems to bring some joy to these folks. But making the crosses has also brought Ken closer to the Lord. To make the crosses, he uses scraps of wood or pieces of broken furniture that have been put on the street to be collected. So the crosses remind Ken how Jesus can make beauty out of ashes.
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you tired, worn out, burned out on religion? 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Watch how I do it. Learn the unforced rhythms of grace. 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
3: When life is unfair and you're overwhelmed by discouragement, you're not alone. King David was once in that same place. How did he handle it? Today on Turning Point, Dr. David Jeremiah turns to the Psalms for the answer and explains why discouragement is Satan's most destructive tool. 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
4: And, you know, I've told our people at Shadow Mountain that discouragement is one of the things Satan can use to get to me. I think because we have so much going on all the time, so many things happening, so many programs and so many missions and strategies, there's always going to be one or two of them that isn't going the way it should. And if sometimes they pile up and they get to you, you have to be careful you don't get discouraged. The story that we're going to tell you to illustrate how to deal with this is from the life of David and what happened to him when his son rebelled against him and took the kingdom from him. And David finds himself on the outside of the kingdom that he personally built, looking in. "Why are you cast down, O my soul?" he cried out. Sometimes our souls get cast down and we get discouraged. We're going to talk about it today in just a moment. First, let me remind you, all the material on The Battle for the Soul is now available. That includes a book you can get for a gift of any size to Turning Point in asking for your copy. And it also includes the study guide. 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And get going on your study of The Battle for Your Soul. I hope you will do that. And we'll talk about this some more in a moment, but right now let's get started with our discussion of the war zone of discouragement. I have a Jewish friend who built a successful business from the ground up. He's an excellent leader and a true people person, but it still took him decades to lay the groundwork and achieve stability in the marketplace. As soon as the business was established, he began thinking about succession plans. Who was the right person to lead this venture going into the future? My friend's first choice was his oldest son. This young man is athletic, handsome, and charismatic. Everything a father could want. Kind of person who seems to succeed at everything he tries. Still, my friend had some concerns about his maturity. Would his son take things seriously as the stakes demanded? Was he truly ready to lead? These questions were answered in dramatic fashion. At the start of a company board meeting, incredibly, my friend was informed that he was no longer the CEO of his own company. The board had removed him through a secret vote and replaced him with his son. Turns out the son had spent the better part of the year arranging meetings with various board members to raise concerns about missed opportunities. Without naming names, he suddenly suggested that the company's leadership lacked a killer instinct, and the son even started eating lunch in the company cafeteria to make connections with the key employees and department heads. When all the right seeds had been planted and all the right palms had been greased, the son made his move and took charge. And my friend was left holding a cardboard box with little else after decades of sacrifice. If you're familiar with the Old Testament, you may have already guessed the name of my friend. It was King David. And the name of his son is Absalom. And I changed a few minor details, but the overall arc of David's story matches what I have described. It is a sad story indeed. After decades of serving as the king of Israel, David was forced to flee Jerusalem in a single day because of Absalom's rebellion. He left the region entirely, traveling with his trusted advisors until they crossed the Jordan River. Once there, scripture suggests David looked back across the waters and wrote what we know today as Psalm 42 and Psalm 43. I need to tell you that these two psalms go together. In fact, it may look like there's a chapter division between the two of them. There really is not. Originally, this was one psalm. I'm sure you know that the Bible is totally inspired, but chapter divisions are man-made. If you look down at your Bible, you will notice in Psalm 42 and 43 a verse that is repeated three times. Three times this verse is repeated and joins these psalms together. Psalm 42, verse 5. Why are you cast down, O my soul? And why are you disquieted within me? Hope in God, for I shall yet praise him for the help of his countenance. Psalm 42, 11. Why are you cast down, O my soul? And why are you disquieted within me? Hope in God, for I shall yet praise him, the help of my countenance and my God. And Psalm 43, verse 5. Why are you cast down, O my soul? And why are you disquieted within me? Hope in God, for I shall yet praise him, the help of my countenance and my God. The inscription over these two psalms says they are addressed to the choir master. And these psalms are called a maskil of the sons of Korah. The word maskil in Hebrew means a teaching psalm. So Psalms 42 and 43 are teaching psalms from David to help us learn how to handle our discouragements and our blue moods. Martin Seligman says that we tell ourselves three lies when we're discouraged. We say that our circumstances are personal, which means God's picking on us and we're the only ones going through this stuff. Secondly, we say our circumstances are pervasive, which means they affect everything and they corrupt everything in our lives. And thirdly, we tell ourselves that these circumstances are permanent and they can never change. All of these are lies because they are deep wounds to our souls. They keep us shackled to discouragement and despair. You know, there's an old story about the devil putting his tools up for sale. He spread out before the buyers the things like hatred and envy and pride and deceit and lying, each marked with a price on it. But off to the side lay one worn, overused tool priced higher than all the rest put together. What is that one? Someone said, and the answer was, that is discouragement. Why is it so expensive? And the devil said, because it works better than all the others. With it, I can get inside a person's soul when nothing else will. And it is so worn out because I use it on almost everybody. You can sense that David is dealing with this as you read these Psalms. He feels overwhelmed and hopeless and helpless. And what I would like to do today, because of what he wrote, is to take these two Psalms written during Absalom's defection and David's temporary loss of his kingdom and find out what we can learn about discouragement. I told you before, it's the number one thing the enemy uses in my life. He is good at getting people discouraged. And because whatever your situation is, like mine, I remember that it's not permanent, it's not pervasive, and it's not personal. God wants you to have hope. And David's Psalms offer three helpful principles that guide us and support us whenever we're discouraged. They are built around powerful paradox. A paradox is two principles that seem to be in opposite directions, and yet they combine to express the truth. The first paradox goes like this. Hope is most alive when everything seems hopeless. You say, Pastor Jeremiah, that doesn't make sense. How could hope be alive when everything is hopeless? We all deal with discouraging situations on a regular basis. However, sometimes the accumulation of discouragement can push us into despair. And when we lose a job or we have to worry about finances and housing, ways our children might be affected, or the first year after losing a spouse is hard and the second is harder and the third seems impossible. In these types of situations, if we're not careful, we start to feel as if nothing will ever get better. We may begin to believe there's no escape from feeling miserable, which only makes us feel miserable. But the Bible paints a different picture. Honestly, it's kind of surprising. And until you get your mind wrapped around it, you can't really comprehend it at all. Scripture tells us that true hope springs from despair. Here's the way Paul put it when he wrote to the Romans in the 8th chapter of his letter. He said, "For we were saved in this hope, but hope that is seen is not hope. For why does one still hope for what he sees? But if we hope for what we do not see, we eagerly wait for it with perseverance." Paul's logic in these verses is ironclad. If we already have everything we desire, then we don't have anything to hope for. We no longer have need of hope. But on the other side of the coin, hope exists precisely, exactly where we feel uncertainty. It is born from discouragement and dejection and despair. That's exactly where David was living after all these terrible things had happened in his life. He was full of despair. Listen to the cry of his soul. If you read this psalm carefully, you will get inside of David's skin and you will feel what he felt. Here are just a few verses that tell you what he was going through. Psalm 42:3. "My tears have been my food day and night, while they continually say to me, 'Where is your God?'" Psalm 42:7. "Deep calls unto deep at the noise of your waterfalls. All your waves and billows have gone over me." Psalm 42:9, "Why have you forgotten me? Why do I go mourning because of the oppression of my enemy?" And Psalm 42:10, "As with the breaking of my bones, my enemies reproach me. They say to me all day long, 'Where is your God?'" These are the words of a broken man who felt abandoned, ridiculed, and overwhelmed, and yet these psalms are about hope. Don't miss the important implication of this paradox. It is possible to love God deeply and still feel despair. If you are discouraged or weighed down, that does not automatically mean that God is displeased with you. And it does not always mean that there is some hidden sin you have not dealt with. Sometimes it simply means you are human, living in a broken world and learning to hold on to hope. If you go back through the Bible, you will see that. Remember how discouraged Moses felt in the wilderness? The weight of leading a complaining and restless people became so overwhelming that he told God he couldn't do it any longer, and he would rather die than continue to be the leader of the Israelites. Likewise, Hannah was crushed in spirit because she couldn't have children, and she was continually mocked by her rival. The Bible says she was miserable and would weep and not eat when she went to the house of the Lord. And Elijah, after a great victory over the prophets of Baal, fled into the wilderness in fear of Jezebel. He sat down under a broom tree and he asked God to take his life. He said, "Lord, I have had enough." I love that phrase. I have said that before. Have you ever said that? "Lord, I have had enough." Even Jesus, in his darkest moment, cried out, "My God, my God, why have you forsaken me?" One of my old friends, who is now in heaven, is a man by the name of Warren Wiersbe. He was a marvelous pastor, wonderful writer. I think he wrote about as many books as the years he lived, and he had lots of books. One of the books he wrote was called Walking with the Giants, and it contains short biographies of many people that you and I have heard about, famous Christians, what you might call giants of the faith. As he wrote the introduction, he said one surprising thing he discovered was a common thread running through their lives. Many of them faced early years of nearly debilitating discouragement, but they kept at it, and they faithfully sowed seeds despite the dark clouds that were over their heads. One of the men he mentioned was Charles Haddon Spurgeon, one of the great preachers of history. Some say the greatest. Spurgeon suffered from prolonged bouts of depression, as well as anxiety about common problems. Here he was, this great preacher, but he worried about finances. I took encouragement from that. Spurgeon's psychological and physical ailments were so severe that he would often be confined to bed for weeks at a time. However, he came to see these problems as part of God's work in his life. His sufferings enabled him to comfort and encourage others who were afflicted. He said he discovered that his periods of depression often came before a time when God blessed his ministry. And he made a statement I will never forget. Listen to this. He said, "Depression became like a John the Baptist for me. Just as John the Baptist came as the forerunner of Jesus, my depression came as a forerunner to God's blessing in my life. When I went through those times of discouragement and depression and worked through them, I knew that on the other side, God was going to do something great in my life." It's almost like the picture of the waves of the ocean. The depth of the trough determines the height of the wave. When you go through a low place, oftentimes after that, God takes you to the high place. David's experience as he wrote these Psalms show us that hopelessness is not the end. Instead, it is often the soil in which hope begins. Hope is not the absence of difficulty. It is the certainty that God is present in the middle of difficulty. Hope is most alive when everything seems hopeless. Therefore, our souls can weather seasons of discouragement. Here's the second paradox from David's pen. Hope for the future is built on the past. Now, that doesn't make a lot of sense in many respects, and sometimes that's the way paradoxes are. We typically think of hope as forward-facing. We hope for things that are yet to come. Specifically, we hope for things we desire that we don't yet have. But in these two Psalms, David repeatedly looks back at his experiences from the past. For example, Psalm 42:4, "When I remember these things, I pour out my soul within me, for I used to go with the multitudes. I went with them to the house of God with the voice of joy and praise and with a multitude that kept a pilgrim feast." David said, "I'm going through a really tough time right now, but when I think back, I remember the joy I had with my brothers and sisters when I went to the house of God and we sang praises and we worshiped the Lord." Here's a similar sentiment from verse 6. "Oh my God, my soul is cast down within me. Therefore, I will remember you from the land of the Jordan and from the height of Hermon, from the hill Miser." You know, feeling discouraged in the present, David chose to remember the past. He looked back at times of worship and joy in the presence of God. The more he remembered, the more his thoughts turned to the faithfulness of God. I think it's an important thing to remember that when we're discouraged, we tend to forget what God has done for us in the past. The old hymn that goes like this, "Count your blessings, name them one by one, and you will see what the Lord has done." We focus on the future when we get discouraged, and we lose sight of what he has done for us in the past. We forget his faithfulness. It's a terrible condition for our souls, because when we go through this, we're constantly thinking about what is uncertain and unknown. But the one thing we have that no one can take from us is what God has already done for us. We put that in the bank of our heart and we remember it. That's the reason why I recommend keeping a journal. I remember when I first got sick years ago, somebody told me I should journal, and I didn't do it because I thought journals were for women and mystics, and I wasn't either one, so I didn't know if I could do a journal. But then I was reading a book by Gordon MacDonald, and in this book he talked about journaling in his computer, and that sounded very masculine to me, so I decided I would do that. And during my time with cancer, I journaled every day. Now, journals are important because when you write things down and you get them out of your system, you put them on paper, you can tell God what's really in your heart. That's really true. But there's another reason why journals are important. When you're going through a hard time here, you can go back and read your journal and remember what God did for you in the past. Let me tell you something. God is still at home. You're the one that walked away. He hasn't left. He hasn't changed. He's the same God who helped you before, who's willing to help you now. So when you go through discouragement, one of the things you can do is go back and remember the blessings of God. Maybe it was the blessing of your children being born, or finding the right person to be married to, or getting your house, or whatever it is that God has done for you. Remember His blessings when you're going through difficulty. You will be surprised what that does for you. And there's another thought here that we should address. David wrote, "Why are you cast down, O my soul?" Which suggests that David had chosen to be discouraged, and he was asking his soul, "Why have you cast yourself down?" That's important because it means we have a choice in where we focus. We can dwell on despair, or we can direct our thoughts to hope. There was a time when David was on the run. He was leading a group of renegade soldiers. They were out fighting their battles, and they had left their wives and children behind in a city called Ziklag. After being gone for a time, they came back, and as they walked over the hill and looked down, they saw that the city of Ziklag had been burned to the ground. It was gone. And all of the women and the children had been taken captive by the Amalekites. Now David had a twofold problem. He not only was being pursued by the enemy, but now his own men were furious with him. They had followed him, and now their families were gone. Their homes were destroyed. Everything was gone. And the Bible says they were so distressed, they talked about killing David. And he had nowhere to go. If I had been in his place, I might have been tempted to run. But listen to what the Word of God says David did. 1 Samuel 30, verse 6. David strengthened himself in the Lord his God. How many of you know the only person you have sometimes is yourself? Have you ever been sequestered in that place where nobody quite understands what you're experiencing? You try to help them understand that they don't understand. And all of a sudden you look up and you say, "Lord, it's just me and you." David strengthened him. So I love what he did. I can almost picture it. David is overwhelmed. What am I going to do? My men are against me. The enemy's against me. And instead of collapsing under the weight of it, he turns to the Lord. In my mind, I see him taking the scriptures and going off by himself, finding a quiet place and opening the Word of God. And as he reads, he begins to remember who God is. How many of you know if God is on your team, you're never alone? And you're always in the majority. You and God are greater than you and anyone else. And that's the lesson. When you get discouraged, when you feel overwhelmed, you don't just sit there and let it walk over you. You have to learn to encourage yourself in the Lord. One of the ways you do that is by going back through the scriptures and remembering the greatness of God. I mentioned keeping a journal. That can help. Go back and read what God has already done in your life and look at the ways He's been faithful. And there's not one of us here who doesn't have a good list. We count our blessings and we realize that we have so much to be thankful for. We look at what is happening around the world. Think about being a Christian in some of the other war-torn places of the world. And here we are. We're not free of problems, worshiping God and listening to His Word. We're blessed people. Sometimes we just need somebody to poke us and remind us about that. Because we get caught up in our troubles, we get caught up in our discouragements, and that's the enemy doing that. He's wounding our soul with all of that so that we can't be successful and we can't be helpful and we can't be of use to the Lord. When you're all down on yourself, you're never going to help anybody. And the enemy knows that. And the psalmist tells us, don't let it happen.
5: 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Helpful to me, and I love these psalms very much. I hope you will too as you follow along.
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9: About four homes in the backside of our neighborhood that are actually outside of the city limits. One of those homes happens to be ours. The nice thing about technically living in the county is that we don't have to pay city taxes. The flip side is that the garbage truck doesn't visit the last four homes on our street, so I make frequent trips to the county dump. Now, the saying goes, one man's trash is another man's treasure. But in light of my many trips to the dump over the years, I think the saying should be, one man's trash smells just as bad as another man's trash. Well, this past fall, I took a couple of bags of garbage to the dump. And when I opened the door of my truck, the smell outside was worse than usual. Containers were full of rusty objects and broken appliances, and the landscape was dusty and dismal. There were literally a few buzzards circling overhead. As I looked around, I spotted some yellow wildflowers that were absolutely gorgeous. The sun magically shined down on them, and they were thriving. I walked over to where they were and started taking some pictures. I'm sure the landfill workers thought I was weird, but they're not the first to think that. As I stood in the middle of a world of black garbage bags, surrounded by a mountain of rust and a cloud of dust, yellow wildflowers were blooming. You know, life can be hard, but even in the difficult moments, we can have a choice about where we place our focus. Sometimes dismal can turn to divine when we choose to see the good.
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0: You can avoid a lot of problems by taking the time to do things right from the start, whether you're dealing with your health or home maintenance or relationships. In the same way, when it comes to selecting suitable candidates to do God's work in the local church, it should never be a hasty process. We'll find out why today on Truth for Life as Alistair Begg teaches from 1 Timothy chapter 5.
1: We were looking at the verses which begin with the directive, the elders who direct the affairs of the church well are worthy of double honor. And we looked first of all at what the Bible has to say here and elsewhere about the whole matter of compensation or remuneration for those who have been set apart to the preaching and teaching ministry of the Bible. We then went on into verse 19 to notice that anyone who is involved in leadership will be on the receiving end of accusation. And so Paul, recognizing that this will be the case, gives some very clear directives which tie in with Old Testament principle in relationship to how the matter of accusation of an elder is to be dealt with. And the public rebuke of verse 20 was in order that others, in observing it, would be caused to take warning. The King James Version actually says that they might be caused to fear, and that they would fear being the recipients of that kind of rebuke, and also that they might learn to fear the inroads of sin. Now, as he does with frequency in these letters, Paul then goes on to tighten, as it were, the charge that he is given in relationship to these things. And so in verse 21, having given this very striking statement concerning the public censure of those whose sin has become public, he says, "I am issuing this charge in the sight of God and Christ Jesus and the elect angels." Now, he does this in order to reinforce for Timothy just how serious and grave he regards this issue to be. Now, in the solemnity of this instruction, he goes on to say in the second half of verse 21 that it is imperative that in following these directives, Timothy should avoid partiality and favoritism. Keep these instructions without being partial to individuals, and make sure that you do nothing out of favoritism. Now, before we just skip over that, we should pause for a moment. Because here is one of the great challenges in the exercise of this kind of discipline and judgment. Those of us who have been around churches for most of our lives can sadly testify to the fact that failure at this point in local congregations has been and is the cause of untold ruin, heartache, and chaos. That when it comes to the point of an unscrupulous commitment to biblical principle, as soon as sentiment, family ties, or favoritism is allowed to prevail, then the church immediately loses the ability to exercise discipline on the basis of any objective criteria at all. And that is, of course, why it is that many pastors, especially in the British Isles, would regard it as really an unwise thing to develop peculiar personal friendships within the congregation, simply because it erodes in their mind the possibility of the necessary objectivity that will inevitably come at some points in a sustained pastoral ministry. And if we allow partiality, sentiment, favoritism, family ties, old school ties, any kind of other connection to be the driving force, then we lose out and we harm the plan and purpose of God. Now, it is this simple statement that he makes which is of such pressing importance. In 1 Timothy 5 and verse 21 is, I suggest to you, a vital dose of preventative medicine for every church family that is determined to do God's work in God's way. It's so hard, isn't it, in overseeing families to make sure that we're not partial to one child over another and that we do not have favorites. The favoritism of Jacob led to untold chaos. And favoritism on the part of a leadership group in a church will eventually disintegrate that church. That's why it is so crucial. Well, I need say no more about this matter then of dealing with accusations. If they are justified, then they need to be dealt with properly and without allowing these other factors to dull our diligence. Now, in verse 21, we come to deal with this matter of ordination. That's the significance, I think, of this phrase, do not be hasty in the laying on of hands, because you will remember that in the laying on of hands, there was a symbolic expression that was there of these people being set apart to the responsibilities and duties of eldership. And Paul is simply warning Timothy lest he is hasty in trying to put a group of people together. There are all kinds of reasons why a young pastor would be concerned to establish this leadership structure in the way that the apostles had suggested. And so, says Paul, be careful that you don't allow yourself simply to be swept away by a desire to have it done in a hurry. The vital importance of ensuring that only men of unquestioned integrity are appointed to the ministry will be served by paying careful attention to verse 22. Because what we're looking for in these men is absolute impartiality and an unimpeachable honesty. And if these are to be the characteristics of the men who serve, both in his present leadership and new appointees, that he's going to have to take great care in their appointment. Now, I think it's fairly obvious that a church can save itself a tremendous amount of trouble if it will exercise great caution when it comes to the matter of setting apart men to the task of oversight. And again, failure to guard against unholy intruders may find those who lay their hands on these unholy intruders sharing in the blame and sharing in the stain of their sins. I think that's the significance of the second half of the first sentence in verse 22, and don't share in the sins of others. I think the implication is that if you don't pay careful attention to those that you're laying hands on, and they are an unruly bunch, or they are the wrong people, then when the wrongness of what has been done becomes apparent, it will be impossible for you to say, I had no part in that at all. No, he says you have a part in it, and your hands will be stained by their sins, and it will be clear that you have had a share in it. Donald Guthrie, who taught me New Testament at London Bible College early in the 70s, says of this, undue haste in Christian appointments has not infrequently led to unworthy men bringing havoc to the cause of Christ. Undue haste in Christian appointments has led not infrequently to unworthy men bringing havoc to the cause of Christ. I wrote in my notes a little statement that helped to drive it home for me, and namely, no ordination without investigation. We're not just going to take things on their face value. If we're going to seek to preserve the purity of the church, then we need to see to it that we ourselves are pure. And of course, that's what Paul is saying. He is always taking and applying the principles to himself. And in seeking to write to Timothy and give him guidance, he wants to make sure that Timothy applies them to himself. And so he says it's very important for you that you deal with this matter of purity in the establishing of fellow leaders, but don't fall into the trap of thinking that you've got to ensure that they're all pure and forget that you, Timothy, also are to be pure. Make sure that you appoint pure men, and make sure that in the process that you keep yourself pure. Now, as best as I can understand it, it is on account of that statement that we have verse 23 where we have verse 23. Because what Paul has shared here is a personal word of admonition to Timothy, namely, keep yourself pure. And it may well be that that has triggered another personal thought in relationship to Timothy. It has to do with a matter of purity. It has to do with a question of integrity. It has to do with actually his physical frame as well. And we have this verse, which on first reading appears to be completely out of place. There is instruction being given here concerning how you appoint elders and why not to be hasty and so on. And then out of the blue, he says, stop drinking only water and use a little wine because of your stomach and your frequent illnesses. But if you think about it in the way that you write letters, there are often little parenthetical statements that creep in, aren't there? That are not really in the flow of things. But they come to mind, they're important, they're expressed, they're added, and they're added then in order that they might be there, lest it passes through our minds and out of our minds and gone. So we put it in brackets, as it were. I think that 23 is a parenthetical statement with purpose. Timothy, perhaps, in seeking to make sure that he was, according to verse 3 of chapter 3, not given to drunkenness, it was not lingering by his wine, as one paraphrase puts it, that in order that nobody would ever be able to accuse him of being that kind of individual, he had begun to practice self-discipline to the point of self-endangerment. And apparently he was drinking only water so that no one could ever accuse him of drinking too much wine. So he managed to remove himself from the possibility of that accusation, but in doing so, his own physical frame was inevitably suffering because of the particular problem that he had, obviously, in his tummy. And so Paul says, now I know, Timothy, if I may paraphrase it in this way, I know, Timothy, that you're very concerned about purity. I know that you're so concerned to ensure that you fulfill the characteristics of an elder, as I've already given them to you a few verses before or a few rolls of the scroll before. And in your scrupulous concern, Timothy, there is a possibility that you may actually creep into the kind of ascetic approach to life which I was condemning at the beginning of chapter 4. You may have missed the point that everything that God created is good and nothing is to be rejected if it is to be received with thanksgiving. And so, Timothy, I want simply to say to you, you should feel free to use a little wine because of your stomach and your frequent illnesses. Now, Wiest, the commentator on Greek word studies, points out that Paul is here speaking of wine as a medicine and not as a beverage. And it is interesting that he uses the adjective little. Now, Paul is not suggesting that Timothy stops drinking water altogether, but that he stops drinking water exclusively. Calvin, commenting on this, says, how few there are today who need to be forbidden water, how many rather that need to be restricted to drinking wine soberly. So Calvin must have had a certain group in his congregation there who decided that since God had given them all things richly to enjoy, by golly, they were going to enjoy it. And people were having to go and fish them out of various places and drag them home. And he says, this is not a good idea, fellas. This is not commending the cause of Jesus Christ. How few there are who need the directive in relationship to water, how many that need the restriction in relationship to wine. Now, that's all I want to say about that. I think verse 23 is a parenthetical statement. And as he returns to the matter in verse 24 of the sins of some men, I think then that he is simply returning to what he was dealing with before in verse 22 in relationship to the ordination of those who would serve in church leadership. And he makes the point that if we do not take great care, then we will prevent the ordination of the right men, and we will make possible the ordination of the wrong men. That is the significance of these interesting little statements. The sins of some men are obvious, and they reach the place of judgment ahead of them. The sins of others trail behind them. What does this mean? It means that it's a no-brainer in certain cases when you ask the question, should Mr. X be ordained as an elder? And people say, no. Why not? Because his sins go before him. The people in the community, or people in the church, would say, he is not above reproach. He has a problem here. He has a problem there. He's a well-meaning soul. He wants to follow Christ, but he certainly should not be appointed as an elder. It's hardly even necessary to sit down and discriminate. The judgment is clear. But the real concern is with the man whose sins are not immediately obvious. Because this man appears on the surface to be a good candidate for office. But upon an examination, his sins become apparent. Now you see, loved ones, this is why it is so important that as a local church, flawed and failing and flailing as we often are, at least we have a commitment before God, in the sight of God and Jesus and the elect angels. We make a commitment to one another. We are going to, with God's help, keep these instructions without partiality or favoritism. Right? We make a commitment to that end. Now you see, it's imperative that we do make a commitment when everything's going well. Because when the wheels fall off, and when it's my head on the block for public censure, then it can so easily become a different story. But there are no favorites, there's no partiality, there's no loopholes, there's no exceptions. Now the same principle holds true in relationship to good deeds. And that's why he turns it on its head. And in verse 25, he says, let's look at this the other way around. He says, you know, in the same way, good deeds are obvious. And even those that are not cannot be hidden. So there are some whose good deeds and abilities are on the surface. And it's obvious. They're gifted. They have characteristics that qualify them. It is a straightforward issue that they should be set to this task and given the privilege of responsibility. But there are others who only shine after a wee while. You don't realize what a gem they are until you've had the opportunity of being in their company, until you've had the chance to see them in a variety of circumstances. A bit like a painting that you go and purchase in a secondhand store. And it looks quite good, but not really good. And because the price is right, you buy it anyway because it will fill up a space on the landing. And then you take it home, and the more you rub it, the better it looks. And when you light it, it's striking. And you come to realize, this is a gem. Now that's the principle here. You don't lay hands on people suddenly. If you do, you may lay hands on sinners who will cause you chaos. And if you just choose immediately on the basis of surface characteristics, yes, you will get those who are obviously on the surface capable of the task, but if you move that quickly, you will miss the opportunity to set aside to the privilege and responsibility of eldership some who in the course of time will prove to be clearly qualified and prove to be real gems. Timothy and all the Timothys that follow him will be well served by remembering that conduct always affords the best guide to character. And that means conduct, hidden conduct, and the deeds that are not immediately apparent. And so the observations with which the chapter concludes points clearly to the complexities that are involved in selecting suitable candidates for the work of God. Now let me end where I essentially ended this morning by pointing out to you again that at a time when in the public realm there appears to be unlimited tolerance for private sin, provided it is apparently compensated for by some measure of public competence, we need to understand that the Bible condemns that kind of double standard at every point. It is character. It is genuine godliness. It is humility. It is selflessness that is the basis of usefulness in the service of God. And that's why some of the most surprising individuals have been so wonderfully used, don't you think? Because when God looked down on them, he said, now here is an individual that I can use in leadership. Not because he's so striking, not because he is so able, not because he has all of the rigmarole that is expected and is anticipated in being, you know, in the who's who of Europe or the who's who of America or the who's who of who's who. But this is the man to whom I will look, he who is humble and contrite in spirit and who trembles at my word. See, you've got to ask the question, how is it that this happened to Mr. X and it didn't happen to Mr. Y? And all of the answer is not this. Because God chooses to shine where he chooses to shine, to irrigate where he chooses to irrigate, to give growth where he chooses to give growth. We saw that at the end of Acts 2. But at least part of the issue is this, that God who sees the hidden place of the hearts of men and women knows that he can trust this individual, these individuals, with the privilege and responsibility of serving his people. And therefore, he calls us in the church to integrity and to purity. And when we think about the ordering of the life of the church, when we think about leadership in the church, we need to proceed with a necessary diligence to learn how to conduct ourselves in God's household. All the principles that we need in relationship to compensation are in this book. All the instruction that we require in dealing with accusation and allegation are in this book. And every necessary directive regarding the matter of ordination is in this book. And therefore, as a church, we must continue to pledge to one another that we will look to the book. No matter how unbelievable and bizarre the world or even the church might regard it to be.
0: 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Thank you. I'm Bob Lapine. Our well-being and our happiness, our rights, these are not God's highest priority. Tomorrow we'll find out what is. 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
1: Looking for movies to watch with your family this fall? Here are a few suggestions. This is Truth Itself. First, Beyond Belief, set in the 1980s and featuring the music of legendary Christian rock band Petra. Beyond Belief follows Andy, an aspiring teenage rock star grieving his father's death, as his life takes an unexpected turn when he hears a mysterious voice telling him to run. The experience launches Andy on a journey that challenges his ambitions, tests his faith, and forces him to consider whether God might have a different plan for his life. The film is streaming now on Angel Studios. Next, Grow. Just in time for the fall season, Grow is a whimsical family film, unlikely relationships, and the meaning of family. The story follows Dinah, a practical, guarded woman, and her spirited niece Charlie, who has an unusual talent for growing enormous pumpkins. When the pair enter the town's fiercely competitive pumpkin growing contest, their adventure ultimately becomes a story about discovering that family, biological or chosen, is worth cultivating. Grow is streaming now on Peacock. And Young Washington. 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
3: God's power is often accessed through prayer. The theologian Karl Barth said it this way: to clasp your hands in prayer is the beginning of an uprising against the disorder of this world. James 5:16 says it this way: the effective prayer of a righteous person accomplishes much. Do you remember how Paul closes Ephesians chapter 3, that prayer he prayed for the Ephesian Christians? He said, "Now to him who is able to do exceeding abundantly beyond all that we ask or think, according to the power that works within us, to him be glory in the church and in Christ Jesus to all generations forever and ever. Amen."
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7: USA Radio News. I'm John Summers. President Trump traveled to the Baltimore area to highlight a $3.7 billion investment by Anduril to build components for nuclear-powered submarines at a shipyard. A former CIA official is accused of stealing $40 million in gold bars and pleads guilty. Cornell University trustees announced Tuesday a former deputy attorney general will review how the university handles sexual misconduct complaints. Here's correspondent Julie Walker.
8: The university announcing Tuesday former deputy attorney general Sally Yates will review how the school handles sexual misconduct complaints.
7: A Kenyan citizen who had been living in Congo before returning to Nairobi over the weekend has become Kenya's first confirmed case of Ebola and the nation's first death from the disease. From America's News Network, USA Radio News.
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2: So if you're in a season of winter, don't lose heart and think about, oh my goodness, how are we going to navigate back through fall and through summer? And is it even possible to get through spring? Winter is the season of doing the work so that spring can come again.
3: That's Deborah Folletta describing ways you can navigate the inevitable ups and downs of marriage and relationships. Welcome back to Focus on the Family with Jim Daly. I'm John Fuller.
4: You know, John, last time we covered the different seasons of relationship. Actually, we covered two. We're going to cover the other two today. But spring and summer. And it was such a wonderful insight into how to frame our relationships, whether it's marital or parenting or friend group or those acquaintances at church you might know. It's just a really good way to see how God has created us. You know, it says in the Word that God created us for a relationship. Mm-hmm. It's probably one of the most unnoticed things that we need to concentrate on. I think we concentrate on salvation in Christ and how to live a Spirit-led life. Those are tremendous and important, critically important. But He also built us for a relationship. What about that scripture says, think more highly of others than yourself? The golden rule. Mm. Wow. Are we applying things there? I think we need to. And Deborah does a wonderful job at helping us better understand it.
3: And she shared from her newest book called Relationship Skills, The Four Seasons That Will Make or Break Your Love Life. We have copies of that here at the ministry. Stop by our website to learn more. And of course, if you missed the previous show, don't fret. We have audio copies here. You can contact us, download our app, and have the programs on the go. And we're also on YouTube.
4: Deborah, welcome back. It's so good to have you.
2: Always good to be with you.
4: You know, it's so fun. And I mean this for the listeners and the viewers. You just bring power-packed information for us. We can all learn so much from what you've written and, you know, what the Lord has shown you. So thank you for that.
2: Well, thank you.
4: It's diligence. I mean, you have to put time into it. Writing a book is not easy for those that haven't done it. Yeah. I mean, it is time-consuming and you want to be thoughtful. So thank you for that effort.
2: Well, it is a privilege.
4: Yeah, it is really good. We left off, like I said, we covered spring and that infatuation stage and then the hot heat of summer. And you mentioned at the end of the program last time just how you're exposing yourself more in every way in that summer heat, you know, emotionally, physically, etc., especially in the context of marriage, obviously. Let's move into fall. Let's get those out of the way, and then we'll come back and cover some more ground. But what is fall about?
2: I always say that in fall, you start seeing things in HD.
4: Okay.
2: All of a sudden, the rose-colored glasses are gone, and now I'm seeing everything in high definition.
4: Can I give an example just to help? Because in my own life, you know, I joke pretty constantly.
2: Yeah.
4: And I think my fall awareness was Jean going, yeah, you're not as funny right now.
2: She used to love your jokes.
4: She used to laugh at everything.
2: Like, all right,
4: I said.
2: Jim.
4: But that's an example where
2: yeah, exactly.
4: Anything... too much of anything is fall.
2: Yeah. And we're seeing things through a different filter now. We're seeing things in the details, in the fine details. And sometimes actually we can see too much to the point where everything our partner does and even the things that used to draw us to them are now irritating and annoying. And now we're struggling with some of those differences. A big thing that I talk about through the season of fall is compatibility.
4: Mm-hmm.
2: And all of a sudden, all of your differences are clear. Maybe in spring and in summer, you were focused more on your similarities. And now your differences feel really intense and extreme, and you can have a hard time navigating the season of fall. This is why a lot of people say, well, maybe I married the wrong person in that season of fall, when all those struggles start to come up to the surface.
4: Right. It moves into intolerability.
2: Right.
4: Which is very interesting. I think that's where the enemy and our own flesh begins to plant those seeds of doubt, like you said. And I think as we've counseled people here at Focus on the Family, the fall season is when you start thinking, maybe I need a divorce.
2: Right. A lot of people do struggle. And there's different parts of compatibility and different areas where we can find ourselves butting heads, you know, whether it's personality differences, lifestyle differences, culture differences, education differences. We can list so many different areas that can become sticking points. But one way that I like to think of compatibility is not how much do we have in common. Compatibility is more our ability to come together in our differences.
4: Yeah.
2: It's an ability. Compatibility is actually a skill. It's an ability to be able to learn from you and to be able to come together in the areas that we are different, whether it's our financial perspective, whether it's our personality, and learning to see the other person as an asset, as a blessing and a resource rather than a burden.
4: Yeah. So you wrote the book. I'll ask you for an example of how you and John have managed incompatibility.
2: Yeah. Honestly, this is a really clear example in our marriage, because even on this conversation of chill to extreme and intensity, he's more chill, I'm more intense. Like, let's change, let's do this, let's grow, let's, you know, and learning that neither of those sides are in and of themselves good for a marriage. It's like the gas and the brakes. You can't just go without pulling back and stopping, but you can't just always be on brake and expect your relationship is going to move forward.
4: Yeah.
2: And so finding that balance looks like us learning to see the other person's personality traits as an asset, as a blessing. And also, over the years, we've been married for almost 20 years, and I think one of the greatest lessons has been learning to learn from one another.
4: Mm-hmm.
2: Me learning to become more chill and laid back. Yeah. Him learning to become more intentional in our relationship. Learning from each other has really been one of the greatest gifts.
4: You know, Gene and I have talked about that. We both feel like we have melded into better, different people, and we've gleaned some of the better attributes from each
2: other.
4: Which is a good thing.
2: It is a very good thing. And to me, that is the goal of the season of fall. It's our ability to come together, to create compatibility, even in our uniqueness and even in our differences.
4: But I would say some of that comes with that grind. You know, you've got to have some adversity to better understand fall, I think. In fact, you said navigating conflict during the fall season is critically important. You named seven areas to be mindful of. I'll list them, but prepare for it. Don't fear conflict. Know your style. Understand before being understood. That's a good one. Empathize. Set boundaries. And then number seven, get to the roots. So why don't you, you don't have to hit them all, but touch on things that are important to you as the writer.
2: Yeah. So here's a really good framework when you're navigating conflict. Start with what the person is feeling. And if you're the one that's sharing, I'm feeling hurt by X. This happened and it really hurt my feelings. If you're the person that's listening, take that in and then try to repeat it to them in a way that shows them that you really listened. What I'm hearing you say is you feel hurt because I didn't call you when I said I would, and you're not feeling like a priority to me.
4: Deborah, for the couples that are tipping into this conversation that are in some trouble, some level of trouble, this quote that you mentioned in the book from Dr. Les Parrott, who's been on the broadcast many times, Les and Leslie, but you quoted him as saying, conflict is the price we pay for a deeper level of intimacy. That's such a great promise for the turbulence you're in.
2: Yeah.
4: But is it true?
2: It is true. It is a price. We can't pretend that conflict doesn't come at a cost. It's uncomfortable. We don't want to navigate through it. It's hard. It takes a lot of energy out of us, but it is an invitation. It is a pathway to deeper intimacy. When you think about the relationship relationships that you have that don't have never had conflict, they're usually pretty surface level relationships, you know? But the ones where we're getting deeper in relationships, the ones that are becoming more significant, we have to navigate through conflict.
4: In that context, for that couple, that promise that we're talking about, how do they see the trees through the forest, though? Because the emotions of the moment is in the fall. I married the wrong person. This is not going anywhere. I'm so frustrated. He does not meet those needs for me. I mean, whatever you can fill it in. How do they stop and go, okay, this is adversity. I heard Deborah talk about it. This is going to be good. It's just so opposite.
2: It is.
4: So
2: it
4: how
2: is.
4: Do you slow down enough to look at it as a positive, and now what do I have to do to get there with my spouse, with my teenager, let's just throw that one in,
2: right,
4: or whomever in my life that I'm having this conflict with? How do you set your mind up to be victorious?
2: Yeah, always begin with the end in mind. You know, even when you're working out and you get to a point where it's painful and difficult and uncomfortable, it's like, well, what's the end goal here? The end goal is deeper relationships, becoming better. And I think a theme that I tell myself over and over again as I'm in the midst of conflict is, what is God revealing that he wants to heal in me? What is God revealing that he wants to heal in me? And when I take that as the ultimate goal, I can receive conflict, I can engage with it, and I can see it as a pathway towards something better.
4: I want to highlight, though, what you said so we don't miss it. In me,
2: yeah,
4: not in you.
2: Right.
4: I know what God needs to heal in you. That is not a good place to be, right?
2: Right.
4: Why is that a major roadblock to healing as a couple?
2: Well, first and foremost, it's because you cannot change the other person. You cannot heal them, but you can influence them when you begin to heal, because relationships are like a recipe. And when you change your ingredients, it changes the entire recipe.
4: Mm-hmm. The transparency factor is so critical. And again, I mean, right from the garden, Adam and Eve, we did this. It's in our nature to hide.
2: Yes.
4: We cover up. We blame each other. Why did you do this? Well, the woman you gave me, right?
2: Right.
4: And so how do we avoid the blame game and become more transparent and honest?
2: The thing I love about the season of fall is that there's nowhere left to hide. Mm. The leaves have fallen off the trees now, and it's like, there's nowhere left to hide. Then you get to a point in your relationship where you have to choose to be fully known, that there are no secrets, that everything is now on the table with my spouse. And that leads to deeper levels of intimacy. You've heard the phrase being fully known so that you can be fully loved. And I think this really matters when it comes to the context of our relationships. And a lot of couples, they don't live like this. There's a lot of places in their life that are kept in the dark, that are kept secret, that they feel ashamed to expose, whether it's things from the past or things in their present. And the goal is creating a safe place so that you can share, so that you can be fully known and connect with your partner in the way that God intended. Mm. That was God's intention from the beginning in the garden, is for us to be fully known. And I truly believe we can replicate some of that in our marriages.
3: Mm. It takes good resources to do that, though, and Focus on the Family is here for you. We have so much to help you. Of course, we have Deborah's book that we're talking about today, Relationship Skills, The Four Seasons That Will Make or Break Your Love Life. We've got information about our Hope Restored Marriage Intensives. We've got a marriage assessment. The beginning point would be to call 1-800, the letter A in the word family, or stop by our website. 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
4: Deborah, we saved the worst for last. It's not normally how we say that, but winter. This is where couples are feeling distant and cold toward each other. What are clear signs that we're in winter?
2: Yeah. Winter can come with a really intense feeling that things have frozen over, that there's a lack of love and connection. But they can also come with a more dangerous feeling of apathy. Mm-hmm. And apathy is more dangerous because it's like that subtle frost. It's not very obvious, but it's still deadly. It's still destroying the relationship. Exactly. There was a frost just last week in Pennsylvania, and I had planted a bunch of flowers because It was 80 degrees the week before. And that frost quietly overnight destroyed all of those plants. And it's the same in our relationships. Some people are like, well, there's nothing majorly wrong here. We've been married for 40 years. Everything's fine. But is that what God wants for your relationship? Does God want apathy or does he want connection? And so I think frost sometimes is even more dangerous because it makes us think that everything's okay when really we're far from the point where God wants us to be and how we love each other.
4: Yeah, it's interesting. Even in a winter storm, you know, here in Colorado, we can get 3 feet of snow and everybody hunkers down. My sister used to manage a grocery store out here. She said it's so weird the day before when we get that kind of weather forecast.
2: Oh, yeah.
4: Everybody comes in for guests.
2: They're preparing. What?
4: Toilet paper and milk.
2: Yeah.
4: She said it just flies off the shelf. And it is kind of interesting when bad weather hits, like severe weather, we tend to pull together a crisis, whatever it might be, something in our marriage. That light frost
2: right.
4: is what kills us.
2: I agree. And yeah. so something for us to be on the lookout for. And I also think you just used a really good word, prepare. We all need to be prepared that a winter season will come in our marriage. And not only will it come, it should come. Because winter has positive benefits too. Winter is the season of turning inward, of asking myself where I need to heal and grow and change. God made winter to disinfect the ground. Without winter, we wouldn't be able to have the fruitful gardens and farming that we have in spring. And so winter is really significant because it has a purpose. And so if you're in the season of winter right now, I think the question is, what is the Lord wanting to disinfect, to heal
4: wow.
2: in this relationship? I think winter is a season that every couple will pass through. But the invitation is not to stay in winter. It's a season to be passed through, knowing that if you do the right things, plant the right seeds, prepare the ground, spring can and should come again. And that's the hope that we have, is that even in winter, we know it's not the final season. Seasons are meant to cycle through.
4: I get so excited with spring, especially here in Colorado.
2: Yes.
4: You know, because we come through usually tough winters. Not all of them are tough, but normally they are. And I'm tired of it being, you know, 10 below or zero. And then you get the first warm day and you're going, wow, okay, it's coming. It's around the corner.
2: And what if you appreciate spring even more? Because you've gone through winter, you know? Yeah. It's like in your marriage, when things start to turn in the right direction, when you start to treat each other better, when you start to heal, it's like, wow, God is doing something here. And spring can be even better than it was in the early cycles of our relationship.
4: You know, with our hope restored, I think thematically, we see many, many couples who are just passing through the end of fall or deep in winter. It's just the nature of it. Something is motivating them. And I'm so thankful to those folks who have said, yes, we're going to try. Now, oftentimes we hear, this is our last attempt to save our marriage. That's really common.
2: Yeah.
4: Or they have divorce papers already in hand or signed. I mean, it's amazing. And that program has an 81% save rate based on going back to each couple 2 years later. It's phenomenal.
2: It is.
4: But as a counselor yourself, especially looking at the Christian community, we have the ability to get through winter.
2: Yes.
4: But some are not making it. They're the Donner Party. You know, they're going through Lake Tahoe in 12-foot snow as pioneers and they get caught. How do we, as Christians particularly, read the weather pattern of our marriage and know what to do instead of walking into the storm that will kill us, kill our relationship?
2: I think the first thing is we need to reframe how we view winter, because for some people, they think it's the end of the journey. It's like, I have to go back through fall, and then I have to go back through summer, and then I have to get to spring again. That feels impossible. But that isn't the journey. The journey is to get through winter in order to reach spring again. And what these couples need to realize is some of the strongest relationships that I have seen have just come out of winter, because they've learned to do things better. They've seen their mistakes. They've healed their wounds. They've went back to their childhood trauma. traumas and done the work that had never been done before. Mm. And their spring feels better than ever. Mm. And so if you're in a season of winter, don't lose heart and think about, oh my goodness, how are we going to navigate back through fall and through summer? And is it even possible to get through spring? Winter is the season of doing the work so that spring can come again. I see it every day. And so do the retreats that you're doing. Yeah. And really what it comes down to is a commitment to healing what I need to heal, because my healing and my health overflows into the life of my relationship. When I think about this, I think of Jesus in Matthew chapter 7, where he says, first remove the plank from your own eye, and then you will see clearly to remove the speck from your brother's eye. And to me, that there is permission to remove the speck from my brother's eye. Sometimes I need to confront you and ask you to change and give you what I'm experiencing and tell you my needs, but not before I do the work in myself, because then I will see clearly to be able to bring you what I need to change and adjust and fix. And so to me, that's the formula for moving out of winter and into spring.
4: And you know, in that overstatement that I would make there, what the Lord is saying is humility.
2: Yeah.
4: You know, remove the plank from your own eye before you go after the smaller thing in your brother's eye. Because you're no different than the other guy, buddy.
2: Right.
4: Or your wife. Right. And you all fall short.
2: And when there's a plank in your eye, you can't see clearly.
4: Right.
2: When you're unhealed, when you've got wounds, it's really hard to see clearly what the other person needs to change and adjust and heal.
4: Yeah. It's so beautiful in that way, but it does take humility. I remember one time Jean said to me a few years ago, but she said, I love you. I don't like you right now. And I was like, how could you not like me, the extrovert? And it was that intimacy thing, I think, when I get down to it. It was too superficial. She wanted something deeper.
2: Right.
4: Like, I don't know you. And that, I had to really think about that. How do I work on that to be less flippant, deeper emotionally, so she could know me,
2: right?
4: So those are the ways to process that and to do better. You know, I do want to ask you, we've talked about this in the context of human relationship, marriage, friends, family, raising your teens, etc., relationship, all those will stress you in different ways.
2: Yeah.
4: But our relationship with Christ, does this apply in that way too?
2: It seems that it does, doesn't it?
4: I think so.
2: You know, as we enter relationship with Jesus and we're on fire and everything's exciting in the season of spring, or you see things through a rose-colored lens and it's growth. You're in God's word every day. And then the intimacy and the depth of summer, right? Just that passion. And then you get to fall where conflict and crisis and trauma, and you start to question and you start to see the incompatibility.
4: Your friend dies of cancer.
2: Something
4: your
2: really
4: child
2: hard
4: dies
2: happens.
4: Of cancer.
2: Right. Your marriage is struggling. You walk through an injustice. There's difficult things that make you question if God is who you thought he was. But I also believe in the same way that conflict leads to deeper intimacy with God. That wrestling invites us to a deeper intimacy with the Lord. And I have seen that to be true in my own life. And it's a beautiful thing. And sometimes we find ourselves in a winter season where we feel apathy. We're not as excited as we used to be. Life has gotten hard and there's so many burdens. And we've kind of just allowed ourselves to slowly drift into that frost season. But the hope is that spring can come again. The hope is that winter is a season to be passed through. We're invited to pass through winter. We're not encouraged to stay.
4: Yeah. Deborah, I need to ask this for the person who is suffering, and it could be anything, but their relationship with the Lord is in a winter place. They may be shaking their fist at the Lord saying, I trusted you. I thought you loved me. Typically, we're experiencing that transactionally. Like, right. Lord, I've done all the right things. Why would this problem, this situation fall upon me? I thought you cared about me and you could keep it from happening. speak to the soul of that person, because that is the fork in the road for so many.
2: Yeah.
4: That is where they may turn their back on the Lord.
2: Right.
4: Or they go deeper with the Lord. What's the difference? What do you see as a counselor that makes the difference in that moment in a person's life?
2: I think it's our framework, our belief system, our underlying view of God. You know, and even as you're walking through loss and grief and struggle, I always remind myself that nothing is lost in the kingdom of God. Nothing is unjust in the kingdom of God. All will be made right. God has the final say. And in the meantime, his desire is intimacy with us through all of the seasons. If we have intimacy with him, through all of the seasons, through all of its hardships, then in the end, we have won. And that's where Jesus says, in this world, you will have trouble. It's a promise, because this world has fallen. But I have overcome the world is also a promise that he will redeem.
4: For yes. I've overcome the world.
2: Yes.
4: I mean, don't just, you know, gloat or be down about
2: be
4: it.
2: Be encouraged.
4: Be encouraged. I've overcome
2: that it. I have a solution, and it yeah. is coming. And in the meantime, would you lean into intimacy with him and see what he can do?
4: Deborah, this is so good. Thank you for being with us again. Man, you just always bring such great insights. Thank you for being with
2: us. It's a privilege to be with both of you.
4: Let me turn to the listeners. Deborah's newest book, Relationship Skills, The Four Seasons That Will Make or Break Your Love Life, is super terrific. I can't do it anymore. I mean, it's been energetic, our discussions. I love the content. Deborah has spent much time to put this in writing. It's a good tool, and it will help you recognize the season you're in and the need to grow to a healthier place. That's the point. If you can give a gift of any amount, we'll help you and send you the book as our way of saying thank you for being part of the ministry. If you can't afford it, we want to get it into your hands. We're a Christian ministry. We want to provide that help. We'll trust others. We'll cover the cost of the resource. Please know that Focus is here for you. There's so many helps here at Focus. Hope Restored and the book and resources, marriage department, the assessment on your marriage, it's free. You could take that. It'll give you great insight on things you need to work on and those things that you're doing pretty well. Let me give you a quick stat. 110,000 couples Focus was able to help in the last 12 months to help them work their crisis in their marriage. 110,000. Mm. That's a privilege. And then we have Hope Restored. Let me read you a quick testimonial from one couple. They said, we were at a very hard place. I'd say winter, right, Deborah? Mm-hmm. Ready to separate. And I didn't know how to move forward. The marriage intensive literally restored our hope and gave us tools to move forward. Mm-hmm. That is great. Mm-hmm. And Deborah, let me just again say thank you for being with us. Thank you for the hard work that you do counseling couples to save their marriages, to help them get to a better place. That's an awesome vocation.
2: Thank you so much. Thank you for having me. It's always a privilege.
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9: 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As refugees return, they face intense interrogation. Taliban authorities want information about established house churches in Afghanistan. During interrogations at the border, Christians are pressured to provide Taliban authorities with this information. 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
12: You don't have to pray well. You just have to pray. You don't even have to be the one who does it. Just initiate it. Like, hey, we're about to go on vacation. We're all getting in the minivan. And just say, hey, I think someone should pray before we go. You don't even have to do it. Just like initiate it. Or with the Bible, like you don't have to know a lot. You just need to be in the Bible with each other. And that activity, it's just like being in the game, hitting the ball back at all, the research tells us, is the game changer.
13: Welcome to Family Life Today, where we want to help you pursue the relationships that matter most. I'm Ann Wilson.
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15: What would you say, all these years being in ministry, writing marriage and family books, and our last book on parenting, what would you say most parents in the church would say is the most important thing they can do to raise kids that love Jesus?
13: Most would say get them in a good church, good youth program, or a good Christian school. I think most people would say that and think that.
15: Yeah, or get a good youth group.
13: Yeah.
15: No question.
13: I don't think I would say that, but I think that's what most people would say.
15: Well, I'm asking what you would say.
13: Oh.
15: No, I asked you what others would say. Actually, I'm just setting up Don Everts is with us today, and he wrote a book about this.
13: Right.
15: And I mean, the title is The Spiritually Vibrant Home. So Don, you're a pastor, you're a dad, you're a husband, you've researched this, but we can't wait to hear your expertise because it doesn't matter what we think or what other Christian parents think. It matters what you think. So welcome to welcome to Family Life Today.
12: Great to be with both of you. Thanks for having me.
15: So as you sit over there and you listen to that question,
12: yes,
15: you know, you, and we're going to get into the research because as I went through this book, there's charts everywhere, and I'm a visual guy, so I kept telling Ann, hey, look at this chart, look at that chart. So everything you're going to share with us is really based on research.
12: Yes.
15: So I'm going to ask you the same question.
12: Yeah.
15: What do you think most parents, you probably know, how do they answer that question? Like, I'm guessing most Christian parents are like, I want my kids to love Jesus. I want them to grow into adults that love Jesus. So they're thinking, here's how I do it. What's the common answer?
12: I think the default for a lot of people in the circles that I've been in is similar to, what do I do if I want my kid to have good teeth? I take them to the professionals. I take them to the dentist. That's my job. I bring them to someone who can help them. And I think it's the same. I think the default answer in a lot of churches is, I'm going above and beyond if I get my kids to church. And that's more than a lot of people do. I feel heroic to do it.
13: Yeah.
12: And exhausted after doing it on some Sundays. And that's it, right? And so I deliver them to the experts, the youth minister or the pastor himself or, you know, someone who's going to disciple them and that sort of thing. I think that's the temptation that people have.
13: Those are good goals to have, but
12: yes.
13: Are they the best? And is that what grows our kids spiritually?
12: Exactly. And that's what, you know, looking both at research and at what the scriptures say about kind of God's plan or what really works.
15: So as you started to look at this research, well, tell us a little bit how the research go.
12: Yes, so we work with the Barna Group. So I work with Lutheran Hour Ministries. And so it's just a 100-year-old evangelism ministry with a weird name. And we partner with the Barna Group, who are these like social science total nerds, right? I mean, I love them. They're so smart. And we want to find out about this area. We have a curiosity. But we find out all this stuff. And then we ask, do they have anything in common? You know, they do all that careful research to find out that what we're landing on really is something real that's really happening.
15: Well, let's start with, and you start in the book with households.
12: Yes.
15: You know, why that is the center, why that's important, even to Jesus, even scripturally.
12: Yeah.
15: So help us, you know, start there.
12: Yeah. You know, it turns out that households are mentioned by name in the Bible over 2,100 times.
13: I am shocked by this. Yeah. When I read that, I had no idea.
12: I mean, we're used to thinking of like, God relates with me as an individual. And that's like beautiful and that's true. And there are passages that remind us of that.
13: Right.
12: And we know that God relates with his people. So like the nation in the Old Testament, the church in the New Testament, like God relates with us as a congregation. So it's like, those are the categories we have. But when you put on your household lenses and you start flipping through the Bible, you realize, oh, there's this other category kind of in between those two that is everywhere in the Bible. You know, you can just read right over it. You're not used to thinking about it. But it turns out that the household, God sees it as the real like redemptive laboratory, like the discipleship laboratory that God promotes throughout the Old and New Testament is the household. And so that's why our research centered on that and why the research kind of made us return back to the Bible. What was God's idea with the household and what parents and kids and grandparents and extended households, how are we designed to be people of faith and to pass that on from one generation to another? And the household's pretty central to that.
15: Hmm. How would you answer that question when you study the Bible? And of course, this is what we do at Family Life.
13: Yeah, what's some scripture too?
15: It's all about the household. It's all about the family. As you try to answer that question, okay, what was God's intent, mission for the family?
12: Yeah.
15: How would you answer that?
12: I mean, I feel like Deuteronomy 6 is huge.
13: Yeah.
12: And so you're there on the plains of Moab and, you know, Moses is like reiterating and here's what God says. I mean, that's where we get the Shema. Hear, O Israel, the Lord our God, the Lord is one. And here's everything he says, right? And it's like the handing over of the words of God. And right at that moment is when the words from God are, now everything I've just given you, I want you to talk about it when you lie down at night, when you're walking on the way. Talk about it with your children, write it on the doorposts, put it on the gate of your home. Like, it was meant to be like talked about and lived out within the context of their household. Mm. And that's from the very beginning, right? And then you can kind of trace from there. You think of Joshua going into the promised land. As for me and my household, we will serve the Lord. What does that mean? And why is that there? And you start realizing all these folks who are like being used by God and doing things for God in the scriptures, it usually says, and their household.
15: Yeah.
12: But we kind of read right over that.
13: It's so funny. I've never thought of that so much. Like those verses, all of us know those verses.
12: Right.
13: We hear it, but
12: that's
13: we don't think of that's attached to our homes, our households, our people.
12: Yes. Yes. And I think from the research I've done, like the reading that I've done, I think there's something particular about our culture in the West, because there's such an emphasis on the individual. Mm. And it is true that God relates with us as individuals, but we tend to kind of keep going back to that. And I think it makes us miss what's like on most pages of the Bible, which is you operate in households. And like, that's how God intends it to be. So I would say it starts there, right? And then you see it all throughout the Old Testament, all throughout the New Testament, where you have households that God sees households. Households rise and fall together. I mean, that's a huge emphasis in the wisdom literature in the Old Testament. Not just, you know, live a certain way because it's good for you. It's live a certain way because it's good for your household. And if you do other things, it's not just that you're guilty, it's bad for your household. Like, that's emphasized in the wisdom literature. So it's all throughout there, this, that we live in households, we're intended to live in households, and they matter to God.
15: So that very thought, for where we started, a lot of Christian parents think the church is central.
12: That's right.
15: Get them to the church, yes. Get them in a youth group.
12: Yes.
15: Which, obviously, it is.
12: That's right.
15: But you're saying, really, scripturally, probably more important than a church. I mean, I know they're both way right. up there, but that's the right. household, your family is critical.
12: That's right. Ultimately, it is this partnership, and it takes both. But there is a way, I think, that it's tempting for us to kind of abrogate our responsibility, have the church take care of it. And some of that is because it's not that people don't want to do it or are lazy or whatever. In my experience, a lot of it is because people are parenting and grandparenting how they were parented and grandparented.
13: Yeah.
12: I mean, when we started really wrestling with this at the church I was in at the time, where I was pastoring at the time, there was a lot of insecurity in people. And even a lot of shame as people began to talk about, I remember this dad saying to me, because one of the findings, you know, this is not shocking, is that if you like pray as a household, like that helps your faith grow, right? So it's not rocket science. But this one dad saying to me, he pulled me aside after class and he said, I don't know how to pray out loud. And I've never prayed out loud. And he just kind of said that with this heaviness, like, because you know how intense parents are about wanting to raise their kids, you know, want their kids to turn out well. And he's realizing it depends on me. Like, I don't know how to do this. So it's not necessarily that he's like, eh, let someone else teach my kid how to pray. It was someone who, in his transparency, was saying, I don't know how to do it.
13: Do you think that's typical of parents that like feel like, I don't know what to do?
12: In my church, it was.
13: I think in ours, too. And yeah. I've talked to a lot of parents.
15: Yeah, in church.
13: They just don't know what to do. And so it's not that they're just saying, let the church do it. They're saying, I'm not as equipped.
12: That's right. And same with the Bible. The same dad, he said to me, the only Bible reading I've done is my children's storybook Bible that I read to my kids. That's the only time I spend in the Bible. And so like for someone like that, like the good news of the research is like, you don't have to be really good at this. Mm-hmm. That's the really good news, right? So I just like shared with that guy. I said, brother, here's the thing. You don't have to pray well. You just have to pray. And I said, and frankly, the research shows us, you don't even have to be the one who does it. Just initiate it. Like, just say like, hey, we're about to go on vacation. We're all getting in the minivan and just say, hey, I think someone should pray before we go. You don't even have to do it. Just like initiate it. Or with the Bible, like you don't have to know a lot. You don't have to like preach sermons. You just need to be in the Bible with each other. And that activity, it's just like being in the game, hitting the ball back at all. The research tells us is the game changer. It makes the difference. And we start to grow. So I found when I started to invite people to think about their household and the spiritual health of their household, it was really scary for people to do that. And it brought up all sorts of feels, all sorts of feels. Early on in this one class that we did, in this one mom, just with tears, you know, I was learning how to talk about this. So I was like, on a scale of 0 to 10, in these three different categories, how do you score? And it brought her to tears. And she said, my household is not spiritually vibrant at all. We're spiritually dormant. And she just started crying. Mm-hmm. And so I ditched having people score. Yeah. So I was like, that was a lesson for me. But it's so tender. And again, grandparents are involved, single people. I mean, everyone is involved in the biblical view of households, and we can talk about that. But I think especially for parents who have kids in the home, it is so tender. Research confirms what scripture tells us, which is just start hitting the ball back. Just get in the game a little bit and start into some of these activities. And there are three that were highlighted in the research that came out. But it's like, just don't even be great. Don't try to be great. Just get in the game. And even that is a real game changer. And so that's not heavy. That's actually empowering and inspiring.
15: Yeah, that is. I mean, I know, because I'm a parent, you know, and we feel. Yeah. We want our kids to grow up to be men and women of faith. Yeah. And we feel that we're not doing a good job. I think every parent feels that way.
12: Yeah.
15: And so when you say, there's just three things you got to do.
12: Yeah.
15: And I had no idea until I read it. What's a messy prayer, loud tables, and open doors? So yeah. I think parents are leaning in right now saying, okay, I'm that mom. I'm in tears. Yeah. We're dormant. We're not vibrant. You're telling me that we can be vibrant and it's not a big leap? Okay. So what do I do?
13: And Dave, let me add this too. I think when we have our kids are growing up and they're teenagers, I remember feeling like they don't want me to talk about it. They're like, Mom, you're so
12: They don't want you to talk about anything.
13: Maybe that's it. But I do remember because as they were little, I was talking about it a lot. And then there came this phase where they're all in different places spiritually.
12: Yes.
13: And so I felt like I'm bugging them. Mom, could you stop talking about it? We already know. And so then as parents, we have a tendency like, am I doing it wrong?
15: You
13: should
15: pull
13: I pull back?
15: Too.
13: That's what I was going to say. I pulled back.
12: Sure.
15: Yeah, so where do we start? Because it was pretty interesting research to find out that, man, it all came down to that. I don't know, it's not just these three things.
12: Yeah, yeah.
15: It sort of ended there. I'll tell you what, Ann, after all these years, I think I know absolutely everything about you.
13: Really? Well, spouseology might prove otherwise.
15: Uh-oh.
13: See how well you know your spouse and have a lot of fun finding out. Get spouseology at shop.familylife.com.
12: The research showed us that there are three activities that tend to correspond with more vibrant faith in the home. And none of these are, well, one of them shocking. Two of them aren't shocking, one of them shocking. So they are to apply spiritual disciplines. So that's what I call messy prayers. It's like you have some kind of Bible life and some kind of prayer life together. The second one is engaging in spiritual conversations. So I call that loud tables. Mm. Research tells us if a family's all together and they're talking, usually they're eating food. That's what the research says.
15: Yeah.
12: And so just talking about spiritual things. So that's the second one. So those aren't hugely surprising. And then the third one did surprise us. And that is what we call open doors or extending hospitality. The more hospitable a household is, the more vibrant the faith of those who are in the home. And we can talk about why that shocked us. We didn't expect to find that.
13: Yeah.
12: Because you tend to think, well, if I close my family off, protect them from the world outside. And it turns out like having an insular household is actually a risk factor for their faith. But having open doors, and it doesn't even matter who the people are. Hmm. Doesn't matter if they're Christians or not. Having people in and out of your household actually increases spiritual vibrancy. So we can get into that. But those are the three. Messy prayers, loud tables, and open doors. That those three just activities and being active in those areas tends to correspond with more spiritual vibrancy.
15: Okay, so let's talk messy prayers.
12: Yeah.
15: You know, I know it's not just praying.
12: That's right.
15: Although it sounds like it, but it's spiritual discipline. What's that look like in a home?
13: I like that you named it messy prayers.
15: Yeah, that you can remember. They're messy.
12: And they are messy. And because everyone has this, like, I need to be perfect as a parent and do all this. And so I'm thinking of that dad.
15: Yeah.
12: You know, who's like, I don't know how to pray.
13: I can't pray like the pastor.
12: Exactly.
13: Pastor
12: that's a pretty
13: God.
12: Prayer. You know, so messy prayers, like you just have to like interact with God together in some way. And so some of that is prayer. So some of that is like, hey, before the meal, you know, can we have one of us pray? I like liturgies. So that's like, I'm nerdy like that.
15: Mm.
12: And when I started getting the research, like it was really convicting me because our household was strong in some of these and not as strong as some of these. And I, as a parent, was strong in
15: what
12: some.
15: What do you mean? You wrote the book. You were strong.
12: I know,
15: in
12: but
15: all
12: I did
15: them.
12: Call it messy, didn't I?
15: Yeah, you're right.
12: You know, my youngest, when I would tuck him in, he's now 15. He doesn't let me tuck him in anymore. But when I would tuck him in and I would say prayers with him and I would say amen. And he would say, for a while, he started saying, that's it.
15: What?
12: And I said, well, what do you mean? He's like, you don't have anything else to pray? Mom prays way longer than you do.
15: Yeah, you said that in the book.
12: Yeah.
15: That he commented, Mom's a better prayer than you.
12: Totally.
15: My kids would totally say the same thing.
12: Yeah. But it's just being in the game. So like when I was in the research, it was like, okay, applying spiritual disciplines. Like I want to be in prayer more with my household. And so one of the things I did, I ran into this book called Every Moment Holy by Douglas McKelvey, which is this like, it's just like new liturgy. So there's like a liturgy for your morning coffee.
15: Yep.
12: There's like a liturgy
15: We've
12: for changing diapers.
15: Yeah. Had him on. It's pretty incredible.
12: Oh, yeah.
15: I'm the guy that when I first picked it up, I'm like, seriously? The liturgy for folding the laundry?
13: I started
15: to read them.
3: Totally.
15: And I was like blown away. Yeah. It's really beautiful. Yeah. So you do that?
12: Well, in working on this research, I was convicted. Like, I need to be in prayer more. And so I started like all the time. I had that book with me. So much so that my family now teases me. I mean, in my first week of like doing this, like there's a liturgy for that. So now it doesn't matter what it is. You know, we're watching March Madness. Is there a liturgy for that, Dad? Yeah, they're like teasing me about it. But here's the thing. I'm in the game.
15: Yeah.
12: You know, and I'm leaning in. Like, I want a little more than I did last year to be as a household interacting with God. So some of it's prayer. And there's so many different things people can try. And then some of it's being in the Bible, right? And so that's everything from, sure, you could lead a family devotion. But it could also be, hey, this is my favorite, you know, verse to, you know, I've known families, so they'll just, in hearing the research, they just started writing scripture verses on their walls. And just kind of put, I mean, it says in there, you know, put them on the gates, you know, like just putting up. Or I started taking with a dry erase marker, you can write on windows and mirrors.
15: Yeah.
12: And I started like putting scripture verses up on our like front window and on the front door, the window on the front door as we came in and out. Is that silly? I don't care. It was like helping my household relate with God together. And that's one of the things the research says.
15: Yeah, one of the things that I loved about your book is, you know, under messy prayers, you have arranged the kindling, add another log, stoke the coals,
13: this
15: and then you
13: good.
15: Give all these ideas, which you just said, shared several of them.
12: Yeah.
15: But I mean, under arrange the kindling, you know, sort of getting the fire going a little bit, spend more time together playing, eating, and simply having fun. You're like, wait. I thought I had to pray all the time. You're like, no, just start with being together and having some fun.
12: Yes.
15: Prayers come out of that, right?
12: They do. The research showed us that these spiritually vibrant households, so they're doing these three activities together, are doing everything together.
15: Mm.
12: They're doing chores together. They're singing together. Not to paint a like perfect picture. Yeah. They're arguing together. You know, they do homework together. They go to the movies. They eat. You want a household that has an atmosphere of like you do stuff together, even fun stuff. And so if someone's sitting there like, we don't even talk to each other. We're all in our own rooms on our own devices. Yeah. Like, how can I go from that to like leading a family devotion? That is not happening. And that's why I use the image of like, well, don't go from no embers to a bonfire.
15: Yeah.
12: You don't have to do that. Start interacting more together. Like, that's actually a catalyst. Eat more. Go out to eat together. Those are catalysts for altering the atmosphere of your household where you are doing more things together. Even that is creating an environment that is more conducive to these things.
13: Even when our kids were little, I remember thinking, I have no time with Jesus now. I used to have this great little sit-down devotional.
12: Quiet time.
13: Yeah. And then I had babies and I thought, I can't even do this anymore. Like, my kids were up early. I had three boys, so they're really rambunctious and our household is crazy. And so what I realized is that I just have to bring, it's really Deuteronomy 6, into our family. Like, I'm just going to pray all the time.
12: Yeah.
13: If I'm thinking it, and I'm desperate.
15: She does.
13: It's
15: actually beautiful.
13: I was so desperate and broken, and I'm seeing the sinfulness of my life.
15: She's praying for a parking spot. She's praying.
12: Yeah.
15: I mean, it's just like,
13: no, I'd be like going to school in the morning. I'm saying, Jesus, it's cloudy again.
12: Yeah.
13: Like,
12: yeah.
13: Huh, Lord. And I'm just talking to him, sharing what I'm feeling, thinking. I'd have the boys and, you know, even as little elementary, like kindergartners, guys, is there anything you need prayer for? Do you want to pray for that?
12: Yeah.
13: Pray for each other.
12: Yes.
13: But I also realized if I wasn't thinking about that, it's because it wasn't on my heart and mind, which then was convicting. Like, I haven't thought about anything spiritually all day.
12: Yeah.
13: But that was a little bit of a clue of I need to get in the word or listen to the word. We have so many great tools now that we can just put, you know, our audio on, our Audible on and listen to the word.
15: Well, here's the thing. We've only talked about one of the three. And I think you've given us some great direction on how to do that. So I would say to a listener, just pray.
12: That's it.
15: Or initiate. Here's what you can do.
12: That's right.
15: Have your son pray. You don't even have to.
12: That's right.
15: But if you just initiate a messy prayer. And I used to think, because, you know, when the kids were little, you'd be praying and kids are crawling on your head. They're throwing things into the fireplace.
13: They're not listening.
15: And you're like, this doesn't work. It's supposed to be this nice, tight little family. No, that's messy.
13: Normal.
15: That's good.
12: And it's good and it's right. And it's, and again, if people, if it's too much, like, well, we're going to fold our hands and close our eyes.
15: Yeah.
12: You know, don't do that.
15: Yeah.
12: You know, I encourage like this one dad at my church who wanted to pray more, but like, how do I initiate it? And I said, pray blessings. Like, with, just extend your hand. They're walking out the door. You're dropping off at school. May you. Just say, may you. And then say things you want for them.
15: Yeah.
12: And that's prayer. And then that's the thing, like, for me as a dad, like, that empowered me. And it was convicting because it's like, what do I want for you?
15: Yeah. Yeah.
12: It made me think, what is it that I...
15: Speak it out.
12: How do I speak it out? So, like, vocalizing those things forced me to, like, even... pray bigger for my kids.
13: Yeah.
12: And then I involve them. So anyone who's at our house who like would be open to it when they're leaving, it's like, hey kids, come on, we're going to pray a blessing over them.
13: Oh,
12: okay. Everyone,
13: so
12: like, may you, what do you guys want for them? What do you guys want? So to kind of like, that's prayer.
15: Yeah.
12: That's like relating with God together. Doesn't have to be fancy. Doesn't have to be long.
15: Just do it.
12: Just do
13: start.
12: It. Just start
13: simply.
15: You know, I'm almost positive that our listeners have no idea how important they are to our program.
13: I think you're right.
15: Our prayer partners, and especially our financial partners, people who donate financially to Family Life Today, make this program actually happen.
13: And your monthly gift really is changing the hearts and lives of families, not only here, but around the world.
15: Yeah, we just want to say we would love for you to join and be a partner with us. You make this program happen. You are literally changing the world. It's like, I'm going to make sure that other people, even my neighbors down the street's lives are changed.

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4: 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I am Chuck Bentley with My Money Life from Crown. 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The Bible says He opposes the proud. 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In other words, He stands against them. Now, the day you realize this, you'll truly want to repent of your pride and increase in humility. 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
9: Hi, I'm Tyler from Table of Hope in Puyallup, and we're going to pray the Lord's Prayer. Our Father, which art in heaven, hallowed be thy name. Thy kingdom come, thy will be done, on earth as it is in heaven. Give us this day our daily bread, and forgive us our trespasses, as we forgive them that trespass against us. And lead us not into temptation, but deliver us from evil. For thine is the kingdom, the power, and the glory, forever and ever. Amen.

0: USA Radio News. I'm John Summers. Cold War memories stir Marco Rubio in Iceland as he champions diplomacy and downplays differences. At a news conference Tuesday, the Secretary of State said Iceland is not just an important U.S. security partner, but an important economic partner as well.
1: Your expertise in geothermal energy and biotechnology and marine industries, those present incredible opportunities for greater commercial and technological cooperation.
0: Attorneys for Krista Pike, who survived Tennessee's attempt to execute her last week, say she's awake and speaking as she receives treatments at a hospital. As Israel gears up for national elections this month, the country remains focused on October 7th, 2023, when Hamas attacks are at the forefront of a bitter campaign which will determine the fate of Prime Minister Benjamin Netanyahu. From America's News Network, USA Radio News.
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2: morning. Heading out of Puyallup on East 512, it is slow from 31st Avenue Southwest to Main Street. Then in Auburn on North 167, it's getting busier from Highway 18 to 277th, again at 405. And then in Renton on North 405 at Northeast Park Drive, we've got a crash blocking the carpool lane, and it is backed up to Highway 169. If you take the Edmonds-Kingston Ferry, the service is suspended this morning until 10. They had some railroad work in Edmonds that was going to block the ferry until 10. Traffic is from Purposely Equipped. How do the gospel writers uniquely reveal Jesus? 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
9: I want to talk to you today about how to get right with God and how to stay right with God. Now, many of us become what the Bible calls backsliders. I want to tell you how the Lord restores us. I want to give you three wonderful truths that will get you right and keep you right.
8: Welcome to Love Worth Finding, featuring timeless teaching and insights from pastor and author Adrian Rogers. It's in a sheep's nature to wander away from the shepherd, but it's in the shepherd's nature to restore his sheep. Likewise, we can expect in life that we'll fall out of fellowship with God at some point along the way. But by His grace, we can learn how to get right with God, to be forgiven, and to stay right with Him. If you have your Bible, turn to Psalm 23 and look at verse 3. Once again, here's Adrian Rogers.
9: What do the following men have in common? Jacob, David, Samson, Simon Peter, John Mark, and Adrian Rogers. Well, I tell you what they all have in common. They're all men of God who love God, who have gotten out of fellowship with God, who've been brought back into fellowship with God. And you could add your name to that list too. It is the nature of a sheep to wander and to stray. It is the nature of a sheep sometimes to get away from the shepherd, prone to wander, Lord, I feel it, prone to leave the God I love. But it is the nature of the shepherd to restore his sheep. No wonder David exalted, that David who got so far away from God. No wonder he gloried to write Psalm 23, the Lord is my shepherd, I shall not want. He restoreth my soul. I want to talk to you today about how to get right with God and how to stay right with God. How to get right with God if you're not right with God, how to get right with God, and if you are right with God, and when you do get right with God, how to stay right with God. Now, if we're not right, we need to get right, and if we are right, we need to stay right, and that's what David is talking about in Psalm 23 and verse 3. He restoreth my soul. He leadeth me in the paths of righteousness for his name's sake. Now, many of us become what the Bible calls backsliders. Now, a backslider is not lost. A backslider is a saved person who's out of fellowship with God. He's somebody who's already been saved. You have to go somewhere before you can slide back. But he's not lost. The Bible says God speaks of himself as being married to the backslider. There is a bond there that cannot be broken. But while that relationship with God cannot be broken, that fellowship with God can be broken, and the joy can be lost. And therefore, David prayed in Psalm 51, "Restore unto me the joy of thy salvation." He didn't say, Lord, restore thy salvation. He never lost his salvation. He lost the joy of his salvation, and he wanted to be restored, and God did restore him, and David could say, he restoreth my soul. Now, I want to tell you how the Lord restores us. I want to give you three wonderful truths. I've thought about these things, I have studied about them, and I can tell you that the three truths that I want to give you today from Psalm 23, verse 3, are three tremendous truths that will get you right and keep you right. All right? The very first one I want to mention is what I'm going to call the ministry of the shepherd. The ministry of the shepherd. Now, David thought of himself as a sheep and the Lord as his good shepherd. You know, Jesus is the good shepherd. Now, let me mention three things the Lord Jesus does when his sheep stray. And incidentally, there are three kinds of sheep that need to be restored. First of all, there's what we call the stubborn sheep. You know any stubborn sheep? You might go home and look in the mirror and you may see one. Stubborn sheep. Now, what are stubborn sheep? Stubborn sheep are sheep that just want their own way. Now, we think of sheep as being gentle and docile and easily led. Not necessarily so. Sometimes sheep can be very stubborn. Sheep can be mulish. They want to go their own way. Isn't that what the Bible says in Isaiah? All we like sheep have gone astray. We've turned everyone to his own way. We want our way. We get very stubborn, and sometimes stubborn sheep need to be restored. Now, there's another kind of sheep that needs to be restored, not only stubborn sheep, but straying sheep. Now, these are sheep that don't just willfully go away. They just weakly go away. They just carelessly go away. And many times they fall into pits and they fall into crevices and they get entangled in the thorns and they get away from the shepherd. They get in precarious places and they need to be restored and they need to be brought back to the fold. Then there's a third kind of sheep that needs to be restored, and that's not the stubborn sheep and not the straying sheep, but the sick sheep. Sheep can get sick. There are many enemies out there and many diseases and many things that might poison or ensnare or wound the sheep. And sick sheep need to be restored. Now, it is the ministry of the shepherd that restores these kind of sheep. And I want you to see how he does it. For example, how does the good shepherd restore stubborn sheep? If you're a stubborn sheep, how will he restore you? Well, he has three instruments, and I want to mention these three. First of all, he has a rod, then he has a staff, and then he has a bottle of oil, and he uses these to restore the sheep. Now, he restores the stubborn sheep with the rod. Now, what was the shepherd's rod? The shepherd would go out, and he would find a little sapling. And he would dig that sapling up by the root. There would be the roots all sticking out from a knob. And the shepherd would cut the sapling off about that long. And then he would take his sharp knife and begin to cut away the roots from that knob. And finally, he would have a knob left on the end of that staff a little bigger than his fist. And he would work it until it was smooth and just right. And he would smooth that staff down. And then he would take that knob on the end and he would begin to drive nails into it or bits of metal until it was heavy and weighted. And it became a very powerful club, a weapon in his hand. He would be out there on the hillsides for many, many weeks with nothing to do except watch the sheep and practice throwing that rod. He would throw it and throw it. It became a deadly missile. He also knew how to wield it, how to use it as a club. And it was used to protect himself from the robbers. It was used to protect the sheep from the lions and the wolves and the wild dogs and the scavengers that would be there on the hillside. But sometimes he had to use the rod on the sheep himself. And the rod itself would become a form of correction to the sheep. Sometimes if there would be a sheep, a very stubborn sheep, the shepherd would do something very drastic, very severe. He would take that rod and he would break one of the legs of that sheep. Just break the leg of the sheep. And after he had done that, then he would immediately bind it, put it in a splint. He would wrap up the leg of that sheep and try to heal the sheep. And he would carry the sheep often on his shoulders until the leg was mended. He would carry that sheep with a broken leg that he'd wounded around on his shoulders and nurture it and pour in the oil into the wound. And then finally, when that leg was healed again, he would restore the sheep to its feet. And an interesting thing, that sheep that had been broken and healed would stay very close to the shepherd. In the materials that I've studied, I found out that that kind of a sheep would just stay right there by the shepherd's leg and just keep nuzzling the shepherd. Everywhere the shepherd went, that sheep would just want to be very close. He would be the file leader who would lead the other sheep, the one who had been broken, and then the one who had been restored. Hosea chapter 6 and verse 1, come and let us return unto the Lord. Now, he's speaking here of those who've been away from God. Come, let us return unto the Lord, for he hath torn and he will heal us. He hath smitten and he will bind us up. The same God that breaks us is the God that binds us in order that we might return to him. That's exactly what David, who wrote this, meant when he said, before I was afflicted, I went astray. And then he said, it is good for me that I have been afflicted. Then I was thinking of that scripture over there in Hebrews, where old Jacob, the patriarch, who was a shepherd himself, who got away from God. You remember how Jacob got away from God? He met God and had a wonderful experience with God, and then he got away from God. The Bible says that he wrestled with the Lord. And you know what the Lord did? The Bible says the Lord put Jacob's thigh out of joint. You remember that? He was crippled. The Lord himself wounded this man of God, and he broke this man of God. And all of the rest of his life, Jacob would walk leaning on a staff. And the Bible says in Hebrews chapter 11, when Jacob came to the end of his life, the Bible says, by faith, Jacob worshiped. I think it's about verse 21. Hebrews 11 and verse 21. When he was dying, Jacob worshiped leaning on his staff. Why did the Bible put that in there? To teach us a lesson. Dear friends, sometimes we have to learn to lean. And all of his life, he was crippled that he might be blessed. Now, what God does sometimes, dear friend, is to chastise the sheep. Not because he doesn't love the sheep, but because he does love the sheep. Incidentally, let's turn to the New Testament passage on that. Turn to Hebrews chapter 12 in verse 5. And have ye forgotten the exhortation which speaketh unto you as unto children? My son, despise not thou the chastening of the Lord, nor faint when thou art rebuked of him. For whom the Lord loveth, he chasteneth, and scourgeth every son whom he receiveth. A scourge was a rod. If ye endure chastening, God dealeth with you as with sons. For what son is he whom the father chasteneth not? But if ye be without chastisement, whereof all, that is, all true sons are partakers, then are ye bastards and not sons. Furthermore, we've had fathers of our flesh which corrected us, and we gave them reverence. Shall we not much rather be in subjection unto the Father of spirits and live? For they verily for a few days chastened us after their own pleasure, but he for our profit, that we might be made partakers of his holiness. Now no chastening for the present seemeth to be joyous, but grievous. Nevertheless, afterward it yieldeth the peaceable fruit of righteousness unto them which are exercised thereby. Now certainly it wasn't joyful when a sheep got its leg broken, but yet it brought peace and fruitfulness. What was the fruit? Look, no chastening for the present seemeth to be joyous, but grievous. Nevertheless, afterward it yieldeth the peaceable fruit of what? Of what? Righteousness. He restoreth my soul. He leadeth me in the paths of righteousness. Now, when this kind of chastisement comes to you, if you've been a stubborn sheep, you may just despise it. You may resent it. Now, it'd be very foolish for you to despise it. It'd be very foolish for you to resent the chastening of the Lord. I'll tell you why, for three reasons. Number one, that kind of chastening reveals that you are a son of God. It reveals your sonship. Look in verse 6. The Bible says here, for whom the Lord loveth, he chasteneth, and scourgeth every son whom he receiveth. It's not that God doesn't love you. It wasn't that the shepherd did not love that sheep when he applied the rod. It was that he did love the sheep. Now, this is a very severe case. And the word that is used here in Hebrews of scourging, it's not talking about a spanking. It's something very, very severe. Sometimes it takes that. And dear friend, it only reveals that you are a child of God, that he loves you. You say, well, I dabble in sin. I run with the world. I go my own way. And God doesn't chastise me. Well, down in verse 8, he says, if you were my child, I would have chastised you. You're not even my child. You're illegitimate. You're claiming to be a Christian, and you're not a Christian. If you're without chastisement, then you're illegitimate. You're not truly mine. God says, if you were mine, I would chastise you. For whom the Lord loves, he chastens. It reveals your sonship. I'll tell you something else it does, dear friend. It renews your worship. Look, if you will, in verse 9. Furthermore, we've had fathers of our flesh which corrected us, and we gave them reverence. Do you ever notice that? My old man, boy, he used to lay it on me. May kind of swell up with pride about that. And that's something. We give them reverence because we know that they had a standard and we know that they love them. I pity children who live in homes where the parents don't love them enough to correct them. I pity children like this. Now, what does it do? It reveals our sonship. It renews our worship. Now, we gave our earthly fathers reverence. Shall we not much rather be in subjection unto the Father of spirits and live? For they verily for a few days chastened us after their own pleasure. It doesn't mean they got fun out of it. It means by their own decision. But he for our profit, that we might be partakers of his holiness. Now underscore that. Listen to me, dear friend. God is not in business primarily to make you healthy or happy, but to make you holy. And God didn't even save you to take you to heaven. That's just a fringe benefit. God saved you to make you holy like him. And so what does this chastening do when he restores the sheep? It reveals our sonship. It renews our worship. And I'll tell you what else it does, dear friend. It restores our fellowship. Look, if you will, in verse 11. Now, no chastening for the present seemeth to be joyous, but grievous. Has God ever laid the rod on you? Well, let me ask you a question. When you were a child and your dad had to punish you and spank you, did you say, oh, this is so wonderful. I'm glad this is happening to me. Praise the Lord. Dad, you're a wonderful dad. Thank you, Dad. You're so wise and kind. No, we didn't do that. No. No chastening for the present time seemeth to be joyous, but grievous. But afterward, it yieldeth the peaceable fruit of righteousness to them that are exercised thereby. Before I was afflicted, David said, I went astray. Old Jacob worshipped leaning on his staff, and that sheep that had that broken leg never wanted to stray away from the shepherd again, because he had broken, but he had healed, and he had wounded and torn, but he had bound up that wound. Thank God that the shepherd knows exactly what he is doing when it comes. That's the first thing you can do. You can despise it. I'll tell you what else you might do when it comes. You can faint under it. Look again in Hebrews chapter 12 and verse 5. And the Bible says, and have ye forgotten the exhortation which speaketh unto you as unto children? My son, despise not thou the chastening of the Lord, nor faint when thou art rebuked of him. Don't despise it and don't faint under it. Have you ever seen people faint when chastisement comes? I have. They're stubborn and mulish. They get away from God. God brings chastisement, and they just drop out. They just throw up their hands. They just quit. They become spiritual dropouts. That's a terrible thing. God is not doing that to draw you away from him, but to draw you back to him. Now, don't despise it and don't faint under it, but be exercised by it. Notice verse 11. The Bible says, we're exercised thereby. God has a purpose. Now, how does the shepherd deal with a stubborn sheep? With the rod of chastisement. With the rod of chastisement. Now, what about the straying sheep? How does the shepherd deal with the straying sheep? Well, not only did the shepherd have a rod, verse 4 speaks of the shepherd's rod, but verse 4 also speaks of the shepherd's staff. Now, the shepherd would get another long sapling, and he would cut this one off above the root, and it would be long and willowy. And he would take that staff, that piece of sapling, and he would soak it in water while it was green and pliable. Sometimes he would put it in boiling water till he could bend it, and he would put a bend in the end of it and tie it and let it dry and season, and at the end he had it shaped just right. There was a crook. We call it the shepherd's crook. That's what you often see about the shepherd. He's holding a crook like that, called the shepherd's crook. It was just big enough to go around the chest of a little lamb and just big enough to go around the neck of a sheep. And with that staff, he would guide the sheep. It became an instrument in his hand, and he would guide the sheep and retrieve the sheep. He knew how to use this. He would walk along and just touch the sheep with it. He'd put it around the neck of a sheep and pull the sheep in that's straying. When the sheep is walking along a narrow path that might fall off, he would take that staff and he would lay it on the sheep's shoulder and just guide the sheep. When the sheep would get down in the briars, have you ever been in the briars? I have. He would put that staff in there and pull that sheep out of the briars. When the sheep would get down in the mud, he would put that staff down there and lift that sheep, that lamb, out of the mud. You remember what David said in Psalm 40? He hath lifted me up from the miry clay. He hath set my feet upon a rock and established my goings, leads me in the paths of righteousness. He's talking about the same thing. He would take that staff and he would guide and guard and lift and retrieve that sheep to him. Sometimes a mother sheep, a ewe, would neglect her lamb. Sometimes she would get so concerned with the things that she wanted to do. Sometimes she wanted to feast here. Sometimes she wanted to nibble here. Sometimes she wanted to browse here, and she would forget her lamb. And a shepherd saw that, and he would take his shepherd's crook, and he would draw the lamb and draw the mother sheep back together, because the shepherd knew that if that mother neglected that lamb for too long a time, after a while she would forget about it altogether. And that little lamb would miss what it needed most. Next to the shepherd's tender care is the care of that old ewe. And I thought, oh my God, how the shepherd needs to do that today, to draw these mamas and these babies back together. In this day, when the devil is doing all that he can do to break up homes, the shepherd there is guiding with his staff. And when we fall, when we're weak, oh, we get away from God and we get in sin, we get in the briars, we get in the mud, we get into difficulty. And thank God he has that staff, that love, that grace that draws us back to him. Then there's a third thing. Not only were there those stubborn sheep, and not only were there those straying sheep, but there were the sick sheep. You see, each night, the shepherd would bring the sheep into the sheepfold. Inside that enclosure, the sheep were safe, but at the door was the shepherd himself, who would position his body across that opening, and no one could come in or out without his permission. He said, I am the door of the sheep. I'm the one that lets them in. I'm the one that lets them out. No one can get in except by my permission. And as they would come in each night, here's what the shepherd would do. Each night, he would count them. And he would call them by name. And not only would he call them by name, but he would caress them. He'd be looking for a bruise. He'd be looking for a scab. He'd be looking for a wounded place. He'd be looking for a laceration. And when the shepherd would find that kind of a place, he had not only a rod and not only a staff, but he had a bottle of oil. And he would see a bruise on that sheep's head or a cut place, a place there on the nostril, and he would pour on the healing oil. He would anoint the head of that sheep with oil. And that oil was there to soothe and to medicate and to heal and to lubricate and to give comfort to a suffering sheep. Thank God for that comfort when we've been bruised and hurt and when we're wounded and when we're limping, that the shepherd, he knows, he cares, he feels, he calls those sheep by name, he knows them one by one, and he restores them and heals them and binds them and brings them back to himself.
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17: In Renton on North 405 at Northeast Park Drive, we've got a crash blocking the carpool lane, and it is backed up to Highway 167. Then North 167 is also slow from 180th to 405. If you're heading out of North Seattle on South 5, it is busy from 130th to Ravenna. And in Linwood on South 405, just starting to get more crowded from Filbert Road to Canyon Park. Now, the Edmonds-Kingston Ferry is not running right now until 10 a.m. because of some railroad work. Traffic is from Purposely Equipped. How do the gospel writers uniquely reveal Jesus? Unpack each of the four gospels with the local area pastors. 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
18: Breakthrough involves having opposition. In other words, when we took that first baby step, we were coming against or breaking through the lack of body coordination that we were experiencing before that first step.

0: Sometimes the biggest thing standing between you and a breakthrough is the way that you're fighting the battle. Welcome to Discovering the Jewish Jesus. I'm Dustin Roberts, and today Rabbi Schneider, he shares a story from his wrestling days when one painful loss, it forced him to change. Years later, he would understand how that lesson applies to our own spiritual battles, and he wants to share it with you today. There's a source of strength that we need to learn to follow. And now, Rabbi shows us where it comes from in today's episode. Rabbi?
1: Spiritual breakthrough. This is so important because if we've got the heart of Yeshua in us, we've got the heart of a champion. And the heart of a champion is always pushing. Paul said this. He said, I forget what lies behind and I press on toward the upward call of God in Christ Jesus, towards the prize. So those of us that have our sights set on Hashem, of entering into a greater concept of His presence, a greater experience of His reality with us, a greater experience of His power and glory in our lives, we're continuing to press on for breakthrough. And if you think about it, as human beings, we were made for breakthrough. Think about us for a second, even as infants. Remember, we came out of our mother's womb and we learned how to stretch our bodies. And in a sense, we were getting breakthroughs. We learned how to move our arms. And then one day, our mom or dad put us on the ground and slowly we learned how to crawl. But then the great day came when one day we were able to get up from crawling, stand up as infants, and take our first baby step. And our mom got on the phone and she called the relatives and she called her friends and said, my daughter, my son, he took his first step today. I saw my child take their first step. It was a great day of breakthrough. And the truth is that if we're once again growing in the Lord, we are continually breaking through to do something or experience something that we had not yet done before. Breakthrough involves having opposition. In other words, when we took that first baby step, we were coming against or breaking through the lack of body coordination that we were experiencing before that first step. And so breakthrough means coming against something that before had hindered us. We think about Paul's words in the book of Ephesians. He speaks about spiritual warfare. He speaks about the fact that we have an opponent. We have an enemy. We have someone that's resisting us. He called the enemy Satan. Spiritual forces, Paul said, of heavenly wickedness, darkness in high places. And he said, our fight is not against flesh and blood, but against principal powers and forces of spiritual wickedness in heavenly places. And he said that this fight that we're in is a wrestling match. And that by the power of the Holy Spirit, we can win this wrestling match. Many of you know that I was a very committed athlete in my high school days, and I wrestled the same type of wrestling physically that Paul talked about spiritually in the book of Ephesians. But I was stuck. I had such high goals for myself. My goal as a wrestler was to be state champ in Ohio where I went to school. And I lived it. I ate it. I drank it. I was so committed. I was so disciplined. I was like a professional athlete with the level of discipline that I had in my life. I mean, running every single day. I trained so vigorously. Wrestling at the time came before everything for me. I didn't yet know Jesus. But yet, when I came into my 11th grade year, even though I had much success earlier on, I did not achieve my goals. And as I look back on it, what the problem was is that I wanted to win so bad, I needed to win so bad, that what I would do is I would get out into the wrestling match. Each week we had tournaments and matches, and I would get an early lead. Almost every single time I was ahead at the end of the second. There are three periods in wrestling, each one 2 minutes each in high school. So I would come out wrestling to win, very focused on winning. And I would get a big early lead. And then once I got that early lead, I would stop wrestling aggressively. And instead I would just think, okay, I'm gonna win now, I've got a lead. Now just hang on to your win. So I would stop wrestling to win, and instead I would start wrestling defensively, just trying to hang on to the lead that I already had. And doing that cost me many matches. At the time, I didn't realize all this. It was only afterwards that I realized that getting ahead and then just trying to hang on to my lead. In other words, from wrestling offensively and then switching to wrestling defensively, it cost me a lot of matches, but I didn't really realize what I was doing until later. And so what was happening was, once again, I had this high goal to be state champ. And yet I found myself losing as many matches as I was winning. And one day, I wrestled this kid that I knew that I could beat. And the reason I knew that I could beat him is because we used to scrimmage this school. In other words, we were going into an official meet against a school that my school had practiced against many times. And every time when I wrestled this kid that I was about to face in the real meet in a practice when we were practicing with this kid's school, I don't want to say this boastfully, but I literally manhandled this kid. I mean, this kid was like a noodle to me. I beat him that easily. But all of a sudden, we have a real match, and I go into the real match, and what happens? I do the same thing. I go in, I get a huge early lead, and now I start thinking subconsciously, okay, you're ahead now. Don't do anything to blow it. Just hang on to your lead, and you're going to win. And when I went into that defensive mindset, just wanting to hang on to my lead, you know what happened? I ended up losing that match to this kid I manhandled every single time I practiced with him. And when that happened, I became so fed up of losing to people that I should have been beating that I said to myself, no more. And it just so happened that the very next day, we were wrestling a school, and I was wrestling a kid that was one of the better wrestlers in the state of Ohio. And I went out and I beat that kid. That day was a great breakthrough for me, because I'd broken out of this kind of losing pattern that I'd got into, because I would go from wrestling offensively to win and then just trying to hang on to my lead once I got the lead. I got so disgusted with myself that had happened to me, that I lost because of doing that, that I said, I'm never going to do that again. I'm going to go out there from now on and I'm going to wrestle aggressively the entire match. And that day, beloved, after I lost to this kid that I knew I should have beat, that day I had a great breakthrough. And for the rest of that season, I consistently was winning. And it was such a marked time in my life. I remember that next day after I lost to the kid I should have beat and then wrestling a really high level athlete the next day and beating him. I remember getting out of the school bus that day. We were driving back as a team from the school where the match was. And the coach announced on the bus to all the wrestlers that day that I was given the prize, that, you know, for the best wrestler of the night. And he gave me a coupon for a free pizza. I remember getting out of that bus when we got back to our school, getting into my car, and I turned the music on, and it was like, I can't even explain what happened. Even though I didn't know God through Jesus at the time, it felt like a God moment to me. I was like translated in to a state of bliss, a state of release, a state of freedom. I had just experienced great breakthrough. Breakthroughs are real. And I had a great breakthrough that day in a physical wrestling match. But you and I, beloved, are no longer wrestling physically, most of us today. Maybe you're a teenager and you wrestle, but the vast majority of us today, we're not wrestling physical wrestling matches. We're wrestling spiritual matches, like Paul spoke about in the book of Ephesians. And I want to talk to you again today about how we can have breakthrough as we're wrestling powers of spiritual darkness.
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1: Our primary text has come from the book of 2 Samuel chapter 5, where we've been looking at the life of King David, David Melech, the king of Israel, and how as soon as he was anointed king, the powers of darkness came to attack him. The powers of darkness in 2 Samuel were manifest through a group called the Philistines, because the powers of darkness manifest through flesh and blood. And what we've been doing is we've looked at what David did when he was attacked and how he got breakthrough. We find that David, first of all, he realized he was under attack. As soon as the Philistines came, he knew what was going on. He heard about it. And so we talked about in earlier episodes that you and I need to gain a greater sense of the fact that spiritual warfare is real. You know, many of you can quote the scripture that I quoted earlier. Our fight is not against flesh and blood. We wrestle not, Paul said, against flesh and blood, but against powers of spiritual wickedness in heavenly places. Many of us have heard that scripture and we quote it. But the truth is, even though we know it by heart, some of us, we don't really have revelation about it. We don't really believe we're under spiritual attack. We don't really believe that when things are bombarding us, when thoughts are coming to our mind that are tormenting us, or temptations are happening that we don't know why the temptation is so strong, we don't really have comprehension that we're under spiritual attack. We think that everything is in the physical world. I'm talking to you right now. We say we believe it, but if you look at your life, perhaps you'll be able to ascertain that you don't really believe it, because you blame your problems on circumstances, on people, rather than understanding that our real problems are not the circumstances and they're not the people. Our fight is not against flesh and blood. Our real problem is the thoughts that we're having, and thoughts come from the realm of the spirit. We're in a spiritual battle. It's not what's happening that's the problem. It's the way we perceive what's happening that's the problem. And the way we perceive what's happening is a spiritual problem. And the thoughts that we're having are either coming from the spirit of light and life, coming from the spirit of God, or they're coming from the powers of the enemy. Think about it. Jesus stood before Pilate. He was completely calm, completely at peace, filled with confidence, filled with a sense of triumph. He knew he was about to be crucified. And Pilate was amazed and said to him, "Don't you know I have the power to crucify you?" Many of us would have been terrified, shaking in our bootstraps. Some would have given up their faith because they were so afraid. But Jesus said calmly to Pilate, "You would have no power over me unless it was given you from above." You see, it wasn't the circumstance that was the enemy. Jesus wasn't afraid of the circumstance. He wasn't reacting to the circumstance. Yeshua had higher revelation. He lived above it, and he had breakthrough. And we can look at many examples. Think of Paul, for example, in Scripture. He's in prison, and yet rather than having a bad attitude in prison, Paul said that his imprisonment was for our good, because the gospel was coming forth through his writings while he was in prison. And because the word was being spread that he was in prison, it bonded the saints together. And so I'm trying to help us understand today that we are in a wrestling match. We need to get breakthrough, and we need greater revelation to understand that our fight is not against flesh and blood and people and circumstances and the government and our employer. No, the real fight is in our mind, in the thoughts that we're having. And these are spiritual things, and we need how to get in touch with the Spirit of the Lord within us. See, the Bible says that when David heard the Philistines were attacking him, when he realized he was under attack, he went down, the scripture says, into the stronghold. For us, the stronghold is going into the center of ourselves where Jesus is. He's within us. And becoming secure in that and confident in that and knowing that the I am is in us and that we're more than sufficient and conquerors of anything that we're going to face, we can overcome. And that the key is to be grounded in peace. We go into the stronghold. That's what David did, first of all. And then after that, David looked to the Lord for what should he do. And God said to go against the enemy. So David arose from being still before the Lord. He arose from just abiding in God and being at peace and receiving in that secret place in the stronghold. He went from that place where he stood up. He went against the Philistines. And then when he went against the Philistines, he defeated them And after defeating them, he said, the Lord has broken through my enemies before me like the breakthrough of waters. In the same account, in the book of Chronicles, we read that David said, God has broken through my enemies by my hand like the breakthrough of waters. In both instances, it's the same event, it's the same thing, but in the book of Chronicles, we find that the writer has given us some additional information that David said, God has broken through my enemies. But we find in Chronicles that David also said, God has broken through my enemies by my hand. In other words, the Holy Spirit in David was what gave David the power to break through the Philistine, to break through his enemy. How do we understand this? That on the one hand, in the book of 2 Samuel, David doesn't say that it was by his hand. He just said it was the Lord did it. The Lord has broken through my enemies, David said in 2 Samuel, like the breakthrough of waters. How do we understand it? I like to think of Ezekiel's vision. Remember Ezekiel's vision? Ezekiel said he saw a wheel. And he said there was an inner wheel. And outside of the inner wheel was an outer wheel. So Ezekiel, beloved one, had this vision. He saw two wheels. There was an inner wheel and then another wheel around the inner wheel. And Ezekiel said, whenever the inner wheel moved, the outer wheels moved. But whenever the inner wheel stopped, the outer wheel stopped. And so the outer wheels got their life from the inner wheel. The inner wheel possessed the outer wheel. And it was this inner wheel that gave life and movement to the outer wheel. That's what happened here with David. David said, I broke through my enemies. The Lord broke through my enemies by my hand. What does this mean? It was God's working in David's heart and through David's life that gave him the victory. It was God that gave him the victory, but God was possessing David and empowering David. And so David said, it's by my hand. This is what you and I are after in breakthrough. We're wanting to become so in touch with, so possessed by the living Spirit of God that resides within us, that when He moves, we move. And because we're being possessed and motivated and filled with the Spirit, everything we do becomes effective when we get breakthrough. If we just try to do it in ourselves, in the flesh, there's no real power there. It's just flesh. But if we're moving by the power of the Ruach HaKodesh like David did, we're going to experience true breakthrough. See, Paul said, it's no longer I that live, but Christ, he said, lives in me. When you and I can die to our outer impulses, when we can pull ourselves back from being so connected to the things on the outside, to instead become one with the Spirit of the Lord that's in us, through the dying process of dying to the flesh, dying to our own impulses, to instead pull ourselves back, to learn how to get in touch with the Holy Spirit that's in our soul, what's going to happen is we're going to be like that outer wheel. And whenever the inner wheel moves, the Holy Spirit, we're going to move. And because we're moving by the Spirit, we're going to have breakthrough in our lives. You see, Jesus said, he that abides in me bears much fruit. Yeshua said this, unless a grain of wheat falls to the ground and dies, it remains alone. But if it dies, it bears much fruit. What does this mean? When you and I die to living by the flesh, when you and I die to living by our own abilities, when you and I die to being connected to the things of the world, like Paul said, he was crucified to the world and the world was crucified to him. And instead, we pull ourselves back and get in touch with the Holy Spirit within us, learning how to be led by him, we will experience significant, powerful breakthrough in our lives. The Bible says, all that are led by the Spirit, these are the sons of God. Beloved, there's breakthrough in store. Love him. As you and I depend on the Spirit, rely on the Spirit, die to ourselves, and are moved by him alone, we're going to enter in to more and more glory, and we're going to experience the presence of King Jesus in our life in ever fuller ways. Beloved, I say this with authenticity before the Lord. Discovering the Jewish Jesus is one of the best and most important ministries that you can partner with on the earth. We are reaching the world with the gospel, and more precisely today, we're reaching Jewish people with the gospel, which is the mandate of the church. Paul said to the Jew first and also to the Greek or to the Gentiles. Yeshua came and he first brought the message to the Jewish people, and then the message spread from there around the world to Jerusalem, Samaria, and all the nations of the earth. We are broadcasting right now in 97% of the homes in Israel that have television sets, as well as a big portion of the entire Middle East. By you becoming a monthly partner with this ministry, you take a step forward and be part of God's steps on the earth to reach around the globe to gather in a harvest of precious Jewish souls. When Jewish people come to faith in him, that creates a spiritual climate

0: Through digital outreach and billboards inside the land, people are encountering the message of Jesus. 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Did you know that 99% of Jewish people around the world don't believe in Jesus? 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
1: 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So receive God's blessing into your life right now. The Lord bless you and keep you. The Lord make His face shine on you and be gracious to you. The Lord lift you up with His countenance. And the Lord give you, beloved one, His peace.
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4: Welcome to Breakpoint, a daily look at an ever-changing culture through the lens of unchanging truth. For the Colson Center, I'm John Stone Street. Back in the 1990s, advocates of abortion would often describe it as a regrettable necessity, one to be kept safe, legal, and rare. Not anymore. Today, women are encouraged to shout their abortions. Advocacy is treated as something heroic. Abortions are provided by mail. The arguments for safe, legal, and rare abortion back then were very often focused on the physical and mental health of the mother. Similar arguments have also been made in reaction to the trial of Lindsey Clancy. Many have defended her choice to kill her kids as understandable, perhaps even excusable and justified because of her mental state. Now, the reaction to Clancy is much different than it was to Susan Smith back in 1994. After falsely reporting that her car had been stolen by a man with her two small children inside, Smith later admitted that her kids were dead. She'd strapped them into car seats, drove them into a lake, and left them to drown. Now, back then, there was no question whatsoever that Smith was guilty and deserved to be punished. Questions about mental health, level of support, medication, these were not part of the national discussion. There was no suggestion that any of those kinds of difficulties made her crimes anything less than the horrible evil that it was, much less justifiable. Today, there's

0: far more understanding of the mental distress that young mothers can actually experience and the kind of support that they need. And that is a good thing. We should never dismiss all that we've learned about such things. However, the public discourse surrounding the Clancy trial should alarm all of us, because the very same reasoning that was used for decades to justify the killing of preborn children has been used to explain and even justify the horrible killing of Clancy's born children. An argument often employed by pro-lifers is nicknamed Trot Out the Toddler. The basic idea is this: when someone claims that an abortion is justified because of a unique set of circumstances, we should ask whether those same circumstances would also justify the taking of the life of a toddler. Because, after all, there are no substantial differences, as pro-life apologist Scott Klusendorf argues so well, between the person that I once was as an embryo or preborn child and the person that I am now that would justify killing me. The only differences can be remembered by using the acronym SLED: size, level of development, environment, and degree of dependency. But neither what size I am nor where I am changes what I am. And every single person is always developing and is always, to one degree or another, always dependent on others. None of these factors alter someone's value, much less justifies killing a person, whether in the womb or out. John Paul II warned long ago that the West was becoming a culture of death, that abortion, infanticide, and euthanasia would return us to a kind of state of barbarism. Mother Teresa also claimed abortion provided irrefutable evidence that we were a culture of violence, saying, and I quote, "The greatest destroyer of peace today is the cry of the innocent unborn child. For if a mother can murder her own child in her own womb, what is left for you and for me to kill each other?" Similarly, Francis Schaeffer challenged the church by saying, "If we do not take a stand here and now, we certainly cannot lay any claim to being the salt of the earth in our generation. We're neither preserving moral values and the dignity of the individual, nor showing compassion for our fellow human beings." Cultures are dynamic. They're not static. They're either evolving or they are devolving. Abortion's already poisoned our society in so many ways. We ought not be surprised when what it has planted and watered for so long continues to bear terrible fruit. For the Colson Center, I'm John Stone Street with Breakpoint.
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6: USA Radio News, I'm John Summers. The shock gloves immigration agents could soon use to control detainees worked so powerfully during a military exercise, participants felt intense pain, stopped fighting, and feared additional exposures. President Donald Trump says he has a call scheduled with Russian President Vladimir Putin to discuss a possible case of plague at a Siberian research institute.
7: Yeah. When is that call scheduled for?
8: Very soon. So far, we're in very deep discussions. We'll be able to report about it probably tomorrow.
6: Federal authorities say a 30-year-old from Washington State conspired with an 18-year-old to commit a February mass shooting at a school in Canada, which killed six people and wounded 25 others. From America's News Network, USA Radio News.
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12: In Seattle on North 5 near Michigan Street, we've got a crash blocking the two left lanes. That is backing things up to the Boeing Access Road. Then out of Renton on North 167, busy from 180th to 405, and then on North 405 to 44th with a slow spot right around I-90. If you're heading out of Shoreline on South 5, it is crowded from 145th to 520. And remember that the Edmonds-Kingston Ferry is not running until 10 a.m. this morning. 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
18: 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I'm Dr. James Dobson, and I'm thrilled that you've joined us.
19: If Jesus walked into the room right now, would you actually recognize him? What if your Jesus is shaped more by the culture than by what we read in the words of Scripture? These are the questions that our guests today here on Dr. James Dobson's Family Talk have posed in a brand new book. It's called The Missing Messiah, The Jesus We Can No Longer Ignore. It's a fascinating read that makes you reflect on who Jesus really is, not only in the world, but also in your life. Welcome to Dr. James Dobson's Family Talk, the broadcast division of the Dr. James Dobson Family Institute. I'm Roger Marsh, and delighted to welcome for this segment Mark Moore to the program today. Mark serves as teaching pastor of Christ Church in the Valley in Phoenix. He previously spent more than two decades as New Testament professor at Ozark Christian College. And his life's passion is to make Scripture accessible and relevant to people who are trying to make sense of Christianity. And boy, that seems to be quite the endeavor these days for so many people. Mark teamed up with fellow pastor Kyle Eidelman to write this new book, The Missing Messiah. And I'm really looking forward to diving into the subject a little bit more. So Mark Moore, welcome to Dr. James Dobson's Family Talk. It's good to have you on the program, especially discussing this important topic today.
20: Thanks, Roger. You actually, I did not hardly recognize myself. You made me sound so good. Thank you.
19: No, that's, well, the scripture says, let another man praise you, so I'm here to be your guy. Let's talk about this whole idea. I mean, cultural Jesus versus the Jesus that we know, who is our Lord and Savior and Redeemer of all mankind. We have a big problem I see in the church right now, where there are a lot of people who are saying, Lord, Lord, and professing faith in Jesus Christ, but they really don't know. I mean, if Jesus did walk into the room, they wouldn't recognize him. What was the heartbeat when you and Kyle Eidelman sat down and said, this is a book that needs to be written right now?
20: Yeah, it actually started before I even talked to Kyle about it. A friend of mine came in and introduced two ideas. One was kind of familiar to me. The other was brand new. So a familiar idea, John 17:3, Jesus defines eternal life as knowing God the Father and the Messiah he sent. Okay, so eternal life, and most Christians don't feel this. I didn't feel it this morning. Eternal life is not what you get when you get to heaven. It's what you get when you get Jesus. It's here, it's now. So I think that's part of the problem, that what we're missing is eternal life today, here, now, when it's at our fingertips. The other thing, Roger, that he introduced me to, and this like blew my mind, he said, Christ and Messiah are not the same thing. And I said, well, excuse me, but they are. I mean, I've done my homework in the Hebrew and Greek, and Mashiach in Hebrew means the anointed one. And Christos in Greek means the anointed one. He said, yes, in the dictionary, they're the same, but they're not the same on the street. And so many people talk about Jesus Christ as if it's his last name. We've lost the meaning of Messiah. And I love how you introduce it. But many people say, Lord, Lord, but they don't really mean it. So what we've lost is a Lord, a King, a Messiah, and all we are left with is a Savior. Now, that's enough to get us to heaven. It may not be enough to make us flourish in our days.
19: Boy, that's a powerful thought when you think about the number of people who have knowledge of Jesus. I mean, it's one of those things where if you've ever been, and I'm sure you've had these situations come up in your world as well, where you're around, you're in an event and there's someone who is of note, who is going to be the speaker there, or maybe there's a, you know, autograph signing, whatever it is. And you hear people who are waiting to be around this person, and they're talking about this person. They know all about all the movies he's been in, all the songs she's recorded, this, that, and the other thing. And then that person walks in the room, and you watch that same person who knew everything about this person turn and look and kind of become gobsmacked, like, what do I say? Because then you begin to realize, yeah, you talk about them, but you don't really know them. Have we kind of created, I'll draw on Kyle's writing a little bit, have we kind of created a fan culture in the church where we wouldn't recognize the Messiah if he walked in the room simply because we're so busy being fans of his?
20: I think that's a significant part of it. And it's actually, it's kind of worse than that. We haven't just made him fans. Kyle introduced the Build-A-Bear concept in chapter one. We have made a Jesus. And like a part of this I'm not even critical of, because we need to be able to relate to him. But we've made a Jesus that looks a lot like the physician we need to heal our boo-boos, rather than the Lord we need to send us out to our actually significance and our calling. I think the real problem is not merely the fan culture, but also we have made a Jesus in our own image and then worshiped that instead of him.
19: Mark Moore is my guest today here on Dr. James Dobson's Family Talk. We're discussing his brand new book called The Missing Messiah, The Jesus We Can No Longer Ignore. And we have a link for the book up at drjamesdobson.org. I love the way you described it. You actually have a chapter in the book called Christ is Not Jesus's Last Name. I've heard that. There was one famous comedian who had a routine where he said, you know, for the longest time, I thought my brother's last name was, and he, you know, used last name in vain. But anecdotally here in the culture, though, as Christians, we do need to really search for the actual Messiah, not the Sunday school Jesus or the Palm Sunday and Easter and Christmas Jesus that's shown up in all the pageants. Talk about what that search involves. I mean, a lot of times people would say, you know, I'm looking for Jesus, but wait, I already found him. So why do I need to keep looking? Talk about how we make that transition from, you know, the guy who knows all about Jesus to actually start searching for the true Messiah.
20: Well, hopefully this book is kind of an open door to begin the journey. That's how you start, is by actually looking at who the Messiah was. And for all the Bible nerds out there, like, you are my people. We put in some appendices that have all the prophecies about what Messiah would be, and all of the, not just the prophecies in the Bible, but the expectations from Jewish culture as well. So there's a lot of like background Bible nerd stuff to help us see what Jesus was really up to. And if I were to simplify this like cookies down on the bottom shelf, I think there's three things that we're missing today because we're missing the lordship of Jesus. And yes, he's our savior. We get it. We're going to heaven. Good. But we're missing him as a living Lord. And that manifests in three ways. One is when we think about salvation, we think about a distant future, going to heaven someday, and we don't think about a partnership and an obedience to Jesus today. That's a problem because we're robbing ourselves of great joy and significance today. Second problem I see is that sin, if Jesus is your savior and not your Lord, sin becomes what he saved me from. It's very personal and very individualistic. Mm-hmm. But if you read the prophets, and particularly the messianic prophecies, sin was about social injustices, widows and orphans and foreigners and immigrants. And if we allow ourselves to miss the corporate nature of sin because we're focused on Jesus saving me, we will go to church and not go into the world and make a difference. And the last thing is, we have made Jesus my savior. A savior is for me and not our king. And when we individualize our faith, we screw everything up in the church. I'll just give one example, maybe two. When you read the Bible, do you read it individually or corporately? Well, every book of the Bible was intended to be a corporate document, publicly interpreted. Here's another one. In every church I've been to, the most individualistic time is communion. And yet that was intended to be communal. So living life alone and doing faith alone has robbed us of the power of the gifts of the Spirit, the fruit of the Spirit, and the fellowship of believers. That's a problem.
19: Boy, it certainly is. And as we talk about the customization, you know, I've heard guys like George Barna refer to what we have in the culture right now as this kind of syncretistic approach. You know, Jesus is one of many options at the buffet table, and you get a little of him and a little of Buddha, and you put it all together, and that's kind of what spirituality looks like to a lot of people. But you guys break it down a little bit further than that. I love your talking about, Kyle describes it as a Build-A-Bear mentality or a Starbucks order or something like that. One of the quotes in the book, The Missing Messiah, even, we select the soft hands that heal and comfort, but we don't look at the calloused hands of a carpenter who made tables and then flip them over. You know, I mean, that's something that we have to reconcile as believers. And I think about right now in the culture, there are a lot of people who are in the public eye who are professing faith in Christ, which is wonderful, and hopefully living it out, which is even better. But then you get into an election year and you see a politician saying, hey, you know, this is what I think Jesus is. And one of your quotes from the book, The Missing Messiah, we construct a partisan Jesus who conveniently agrees with our political platform. Talk about why that we should be looking at that and saying, boy, if Jesus agrees with all my political points, then maybe I've created a Messiah that I like rather than knowing the Messiah who he really is.
20: Yeah, Roger, you have nailed one of the most obvious pain points of a Jesus that we make in our own image. This political divide, let me tell you why it's an issue for me. The single most provocative statement Jesus ever made was love your enemies, period. Mm-hmm. And he's not just talking about Democrats loving Republicans or vice versa. He's talking about Jews loving Romans that were invade, like they were occupying their country. Mm-hmm. It was a poignant reality. And so if we can't even start with love your enemy or go into all the world and make disciples, how are we going to be true disciples of Jesus? Mm-hmm. This divide, and the reason it concerns me at an even more visceral level is, there's a wonderful book called The Righteous Mind, not written by a Christian, but it identifies the five ways we make decisions. It, this is true of all humanity of all time. Of those ways we make decisions, those on the conservative right of every culture and time tend to give a balanced evaluation to all five. Those on the kind of liberal left, again, of all culture of all time, tend to prioritize freedom and mercy. So what happens is if we don't understand what the other is doing, we will not just miss good moral opportunities, we will miss the heart of Jesus. Hmm. And so by dividing, our political divide is actually truncating our full experience with Jesus. And that, to me, is the most devastating thought. I want all of Jesus, even if that requires all of me.
19: Well, even and especially since it does. Mark Moore is my guest today here on Dr. James Dobson's Family Talk. The Missing Messiah is the new book. It's up at drjamesdobson.org. You know, one of the things that I grew up in the church. My dad was a choir director. I mean, we were there every Sunday. We were pan-denominational. Wherever we were called, we went. So I'm not Baptist or Lutheran or Presbyterian or anything like that. Whoever's preaching sin and salvation and law and gospel, we're right there. But I was very painfully aware of the fact that there were a lot of people who used to sing in the choir who were okay musicians and some people who were really gifted. But then I also, as I got older, began to realize there were a lot of folks who were there because they liked to sing and not necessarily because they loved the Lord. And it got me thinking, I wonder how many of us look at the church and the congregations on the whole and what is influencing the modern life in terms of who Jesus is, who the Christ is, who the Messiah is really more not the culture shaping us, but what's happening inside the walls of the church. You have a quote in your book where you talk about mastering the art of getting people ready for heaven, but neglecting the invitation to bring heaven to earth. And you've been kind of talking about that. Expand upon that, if you will, how that miscommunication has really infiltrated and influenced modern church life.
20: Well, you touched on something, Roger, that is close to all of us. We want a Jesus that's comfortable for us. And you're not going to get away from that because humans are humans and we're innately selfish and we innately have needs. And God actually designed us to have those needs fulfilled. And I want to be careful here because you say people came to sing because they like to sing, not because they love the Lord. Mm-hmm. It can actually be a very positive thing that the desires of your heart will draw you into good behavior. Mm-hmm. So the desire to sing can draw you into good behavior. What you're observing, though, is like this is center lane of the book. I want to give all our listeners a simple litmus test to determine whether you are missing the Messiah. Mm-hmm. Okay, here it is. Mm-hmm. Go to your prayer life and just think through your prayer closet or your prayer list. How many of the prayers would fall, and I'm going to give you two categories. How many of your prayers fall into the category of, Lord, this is what I want from you? Mm-hmm. And how many fall into the category of, Lord, what do you need from me?
19: Mm. Wow.
20: It's a simple test, right? Mm-hmm. And personally, I'm still on the other side, even though I wrote the book. I'm still working towards making Jesus the Messiah.
19: Yeah.
20: But here's why I think this is really crucial. And I'm going to quote a secular psychologist. Jordan Peterson has identified this in his own clientele as a psychotherapist. When someone is having mental health issues, or they're having depressive issues or whatever issues, he says the most important thing for you to do is become useful to someone else. Our happiness is dependent on being useful to other people. So when we talk about making Jesus Lord, that's not just good theology, it's good psychotherapy. And when our prayers say, Lord, what do you need from me? He can then engage us in the kingdom of God as part of his armory to expand the gospel around the world. And at the same time, not only does Jesus advance and lost are found, but I find meaning and purpose. So making Jesus Lord is actually more important to your mental and spiritual health than making him your savior.
19: Boy, that is such a powerful statement. And it immediately took me back personally. I'm sure a lot of our listeners are processing that. My son, who was the youngest of three in his family growing up, he had two older sisters, was the last one. If there's a tough way to find a solution, Jake will find it. The most difficult way, you know, come up with a bloody nose and say, when did that wall get here? That question, okay? So, but when he got his first job, his sisters had gone to work, you know, restaurants and clothing stores and stuff like that when they were in high school. He was just really hesitant to get into it, and we were all kind of encouraging him to do it. He finally got a job at a restaurant as a food runner. You know, he was the guy when the order was up, big party of 10 people or whatever, put it all on the tray, take it out, get the orders right, that type of stuff. So I texted him after his first day of work. I said, how did it go today? And he wrote back these words. He said, Dad, it felt so nice to be useful.
20: Wow.
19: I thought, oh my goodness. I mean, that just, he got it. right away. But as you were describing that whole thing, you see the benefit of it. As Christians, we are designed to serve others. And I think we see Jesus a lot more clearly when we are. Now, that's not to say, and I know you're not saying this in this book, The Missing Messiah, that, well, if you just go out and put in a good word for God today and do something good for the kingdom, and that, then that means you can see the Messiah. But it really does help transfix us. I mean, it makes us more like him every time we are doing things that are useful for the kingdom. In that second category of prayer.
20: Yeah, and I love what you said about that. And let's actually take that one step further, because the greatest moral danger of our day, my opinion, is individualism. I mean, yes, there are certain sins that we can talk about, but our culture has been driving us for over 200 years into radical individualism. That isolation was punctuated in COVID with an 800% increase of mental health issues because we were isolated. Mm-hmm. And this is the real wow is if you look at the stats, they investigated, the Barna Research Group investigated every category, religious, non-religious, rich, poor, black, white, Hispanic, Asian. The only group whose mental health improved during COVID was those that stayed faithful to the local body of a religious organization.
19: Interesting.
20: And what's happening is with the algorithms that are driving everything from social media to AI, they are catering to us. So we have an avalanche of, how do we even say it? The zeitgeist. It's in the air. We have an avalanche of impulses telling us it's about you. It's about your needs. It's about your customization. If we don't attend to the body of Christ, the value of this book is in knowing Jesus for sure. But the difference between a savior and a king is a savior is for you, a king is for a nation. And in this case, an international nation of believers in Yahweh, the Messiah. When you're not connected to a group of people, sociologists call it a symbiotic community where I need you and you need me. And less people are. You are endangering not just your mental health, but your physical health. What we know is that people who are disengaged from communities, they're isolated, have, I believe it is a 24% higher rate of heart attacks, a 30% higher rate of strokes, a 32% higher rate of type 2 diabetes, this is scary, 40% higher rate of dementia. Making Jesus Messiah and King is not just about getting to heaven. It is about living the robust life to the full here and now. So I don't want to take us away from the biblical argument, but the biblical argument and the psychosocial argument turn out to be the same benefit.
19: Powerful, powerful insights from Mark Moore today here on Dr. James Dobson's Family Talk as we're talking about the missing Messiah, the Jesus we can no longer ignore. The book is up at drjamesdobson.org. We are talking to parents and grandparents in particular who are wringing their hands. You should see the emails and hear some of the phone calls we get from not only parents, but grandparents too, who are watching their young ones and saying, I don't understand. I don't understand what's happening here. I mean, it's a whole different vibe. It's a whole different way of thinking. Even the ones who are quote unquote good church going Christian kids, it doesn't make any sense. And I was reading the chapter in your book called When Jesus Got Weird. And all of a sudden, I love that acrostic, by the way. Can you walk us through that? We've got Western education, industrialization, riches, and democracy. It really does help us understand why sometimes we can kind of culturalize our Christianity and then people would have really passionate disagreements about who Messiah really is.
20: Yeah. Those are the things that have marked us in the Western world. And we attain our personal values from those things. So by Western, we mean in the Eastern world, people are more driven by shame than by guilt. The Western world is more guilt than shame. The difference is guilt is when I cross a line. And it's individualistic. You don't smoke or don't get drunk or don't sleep around. Guilt is when you don't live up to a line. You don't meet your father's expectations. Mm-hmm. It's not sin per se. It's like, it's the community orientation. In the West, We're guilt-oriented, not shame-oriented. And obviously with education, we are prioritizing education. But look what's happening at the university system. Mm. It is priced, medical prices and education prices have skyrocketed well beyond virtually any other the element that we're paying for, food, gas, homes. And so it's kind of been priced out of our expectation. And yet, if you don't have a college degree, you are endangering your future economic status. Mm-hmm. So all of that's in the air. It's in the water. It's what we breathe. And we have capitulated to the values of weird culture rather than biblical culture of community, of service, of sacrifice, of humility. Mm-hmm. And if you obtain your values from the weird Western system rather than the biblical values, I mean, God knew what you needed, and he designed a culture to feed you, not just for your eternal life, but for life here and now. So again, knowing Messiah is part of the, it's the only solution to every problem that we're facing. You mentioned politics. How are we going to overcome political divide? If you don't have a singular Lord that you and the other are devoted to, you have no reason to be united. If you're talking about social media and how it's overwhelming our kids, social media purposely arranged their algorithms with the identical algorithms of a slot machine. It's designed to be addictive. How are we going to overcome that? By being addicted to something other than our own algorithms. Anyway, I'm rambling on, but you can feel my passion in this. Find people that together you worship Jesus Christ, because worshiping alone will isolate you and you'll only have Jesus as a savior. He calls you to be his Lord.
19: Mm. Great words of wisdom from Mark Moore today here on Dr. James Dobson's Family Talk. Again, the book, and I'll give you the full title this time because I think it's so very, very important to keep this in mind as you are looking to growing deeper in your faith and your walk with the Lord. It's called The Missing Messiah, The Jesus We Can No Longer Ignore, written by Mark Moore and Kyle Eidelman, and it's up at drjamesdobson.org. Mark, great to get to know you. Thank you so much for the work and your passion in this area as well. We appreciate you being with us today here on Dr. James Dobson's Family Talk.
20: Thank you.
19: Well, we were never meant to follow Jesus alone, not by ourselves anyway. 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He and Kyle Eidelman have written a brand new book called The Missing Messiah, The Jesus We Can No Longer Ignore. It's a book that encourages Christians to take a fresh look at who Jesus really is and what it means to follow him as Messiah. For more information about the book, and if you'd like to revisit today's program again, you can go to drjamesdobson.org or jdfi.org. They are one in the same. 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Our ministry mailing address is the Dr. James Dobson Family Institute, P.O. Box 39000, Colorado Springs, Colorado, the zip code 80949. Or if you'd like to speak with a member of our constituent care team, that number is 877-732-6825. Well, I'm Roger Marsh, and on behalf of all of us here at Family Talk and the Dr. James Dobson Family Institute, thanks so much for listening today. 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
12: In Seattle on North 5 near Michigan Street, we've got a crash blocking the two left lanes. It is backed up to Martin Luther King Jr. Way. Further south on North 5 out of 5, it is busy from 54th Avenue on and off to South Center. In Shoreline on South 5, it's a struggle from 145th to 520. And in Linwood on South 405, pretty crowded from I-5 to 160th. And keep in mind that the Edmonds-Kingston Ferry isn't running until 10 a.m. this morning. 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
16: 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It's selected verses from the New King James Version of the Bible, arranged into daily readings. Verses today from Psalms, Matthew, Ecclesiastes, Proverbs, 2 Chronicles, James, and John. The humble He teaches His way. Blessed are the meek. I returned and saw under the sun that the race is not to the swift, nor the battle to the strong, nor bread to the wise, nor riches to men of understanding, nor favor to men of skill. A man's heart plans his way, but the Lord directs his steps. Unto you I lift up my eyes, O you who dwell in the heavens. Behold, as the eyes of servants look to the hand of their masters, as the eyes of a maid to the hand of her mistress, so our eyes look to the Lord our God. Cause me to know the way in which I should walk, for I lift up my soul to you. O our God, will you not judge them? For we have no power against this great multitude that is coming against us. Nor do we know what to do, but our eyes are upon you. If any of you lacks wisdom, let him ask of God, who gives to all liberally and without reproach, and it will be given to him. When He, the Spirit of truth, is come, He will guide you into all truth.

0: Okay, Ann, I've got a question I think every husband wants to know. What is it that we don't know about our wives that we should know?
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4: It's time for Krista's Senior Living Moments, addressing issues of concern to seniors and their families.
10: Time again for another Krista Senior Living Moment, getting to know different people who work with seniors here, and again, getting to know people who work with seniors with their spiritual needs. Again, that's something that really sets Krista Senior Living apart from a lot of other senior living communities, is obviously the spiritual focus. We want to see people come to the Lord, even in the final years of their life, and that's kind of what these chaplains do, not only comforting people with just, you know, normal experiences, normal emotional issues, but their spiritual life. And we have Pastor Marty Anderson once again and Chaplain Kathy Taylor. Now, you're both technically chaplains, but everybody knows you as Pastor Marty.
11: Yes. I don't know how it happened, Mark, okay. But that's what everyone calls me.
10: Okay. So. Well, you've definitely been a chaplain or a pastor in the past. So another story you're going to tell us about another friend here, a Marty, but it's a female Marty.
11: Yes, my namesake, or I'm okay. Her namesake, okay. Marty. Okay. So this is a story of encouragement, because it's never too late to turn to God, to come back to God, or to find the Lord. And so this dear, dear woman had come into our memory care facility. So she had come, and I lead a chapel service there every Tuesday from 10:30 to 11, and do a lot of music. And so she's been with that gathering.
10: Mm. Music's so helpful for people struggling with memory issues.
11: Yeah, powerful. Mm. You're so right. It's very powerful. And so she was there, and what was happening with her, she seemed very sad, very sour, very down and dour. It's like she would not come.

0: like to receive him as your Savior and your Lord? And she said yes. Mm. And she prayed with her right there to receive Christ. Mm. And so about a week later, and it was, and her countenance changed. She like was a flower that went from a, not even a bud, but into a full bloomed flower. Just instantly her countenance changed. A week later, I was leading the service and we were going to have a baptism. And so we were announcing, does anyone here need to be baptized? Caitlin, the caregiver who prayed with her to receive the Lord, stopped the service and said, Pastor Marty, can you wait just a minute? She goes over to Marty, the other Marty, and she says to her, Marty, we're going to have a baptism for people who have received Christ. Would you like to be baptized? And she looked, she thought, and then she smiled, a smile that could have melted the ice caps. Mm. And she, there it was again, her countenance fully bloomed, like an incredible transformation that Christ brings to her, to a life. We all saw it. She said, yes, I want to be baptized. So we baptized her 2 weeks later, and she's still with us, and she's coming and she's growing, and her family's so thrilled to see that transformation. She's a new person.
1: A new person. It can happen even at this stage of a person's life. That is definitely something we cherish here at Christa Senior Living, seeing people come to the Lord even at this stage. And helping with that is our wonderful chaplains, Kathy Taylor and Marty Anderson.
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4: USA Radio News. I'm John Summers. Cornell University trustees announced Tuesday a former deputy attorney general will review how the university handles sexual misconduct complaints. Here's correspondent Julie Walker.
5: The university announcing Tuesday former deputy attorney general Sally Yates will review how the school handles sexual misconduct complaints.
4: A former CIA official is accused of stealing $40 million in gold bars and pleads guilty. President Trump traveled to the Baltimore area to highlight a $3.7 billion investment by Anduril to build components for nuclear-powered submarines at a shipyard. A Kenyan citizen who had been living in Congo before returning to Nairobi over the weekend has become Kenya's first confirmed case of Ebola and the nation's first death from the disease. From America's News Network, USA Radio News.
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9: And in local headlines, no injuries are reported after a group of people allegedly rammed a pickup truck into the front of a jewelry store in an attempt to rob it. It happened shortly after noon yesterday in Linwood. Police say the would-be robbers fled the scene after an employee fired a gun at them. It's not clear whether anyone was hit by the gunfire. The suspects fled in a black SUV and a silver car and remain at large. King County is approving a new sales tax to help fund homeless services. The King County Council voted yesterday in favor of passing a 0.01% sales tax increase to pay for emergency shelter options for children and families experiencing homelessness. The tax increase is expected to raise as much as $10 million a year and will cost the median taxpayer about $4 per year. Razor clam season is being postponed on four Washington beaches due to a domoic acid toxin. The Washington Department of Fish and Wildlife says levels of domoic acid toxins are increasing, and some areas they're already above safe levels. Domoic acid is a natural toxin that can be harmful or fatal if consumed. Cooking the clams doesn't eliminate the toxin. Testing will continue to determine if the season can be opened. In sports, the Kraken fell behind 5 goals by the second period on their way to a 6-2 home loss to Vegas. The Kraken begin a 5-game road trip on Friday in Detroit. The KCIS Seattle area forecast today starting out cloudy and foggy, but becoming mostly sunny with highs in the 60s. Good news follows the news this morning from Jeremiah 10:23. I know, Lord, that our lives are not our own. We are not able to plan our own course. Jeremiah 10:23, our verse of the day.
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9: Talking with Mackenzie from Robert Gardner Roofing. 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And Mackenzie, you guys actually specialize in torch down roofs.
11: We actually do a lot of torch down, especially on mid-century modern homes, which you see a lot in this Seattle area.
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11: 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We actually did a big one recently in Seattle, downtown Seattle on First Avenue. Big job, but beautiful building.
9: And weather not a problem even this time of year?
11: Weather actually is not too big of a concern for putting the roof on. 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
6: Heading out of Linwood on South 405, it's a struggle from I-5 to 70th Place. Then in Shoreline on South 5, it's going to be heavy from 165th to Mercer. In Des Moines on North 5, busy from Kent Des Moines Road to South Center. Again from Martin Luther King Way into downtown Seattle. And out of Auburn on North 167, it is crowded from Highway 18 to 277th, again from 212th to 405. And if you're continuing on to North 405, it stays crowded pretty much all the way into downtown Bellevue. Keep in mind that the Edmonds-Kingston Ferry is not running until 10 a.m. this morning. 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
9: Already Wednesday. 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

0: KCIS Morning Devotion and what we're all praying for, Lord, heal our land. That's, of course, Michael Card. We were praying that the Christmas blessing nominations would stay open longer. They were supposed to close yesterday. Well, your prayers have been answered. You can still nominate someone to receive a Christmas blessing this season. Nominate someone you know who needs a blessing, needs some encouragement in their life. It can even be you. It's all sponsored this time, once again, by Krista Senior Living. You can watch last year's Christmas blessing. Real touching time. 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I'm Mark Holland, and moments a shout to the north with Robin Mark. Right now, time for My Money Life.
1: You think too highly of yourself. Hi, I'm Chuck Bentley with My Money Life from Crown. Humility is the priceless cornerstone of financial wisdom. It will change the way you think about money, the way you make money, and the way you spend money. Eliminating pride is important because God is not neutral about it at all. The Bible says He opposes the proud. He doesn't just withdraw from us or look the other way. He actively opposes or resists people who think too highly of themselves. In other words, He stands against them. Now, the day you realize this, you'll truly want to repent of your pride and increase in humility. You won't mind having less notoriety in the world while others are seeking increasing levels of popularity and approval. After all, you have an inheritance and far greater rewards awaiting you in heaven. Pride puts you in an adversarial position with the Lord. Even though your efforts to impress others may gain you some temporary notoriety, they will bring God's opposition and cost you blessings, not only in this world, but also in the one to come. 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
3: USA Radio News. I'm John Summers. Cornell University trustees announced Tuesday a former deputy attorney general will review how the university handles sexual misconduct complaints. Here's correspondent Julie Walker.
4: The university announcing Tuesday former deputy attorney general Sally Yates will review how the school handles sexual misconduct complaints.
3: A former CIA official is accused of stealing $40 million in gold bars and pleads guilty. President Trump traveled to the Baltimore area to highlight a $3.7 billion investment by Anduril to build components for nuclear-powered submarines at a shipyard. A Kenyan citizen who had been living in Congo before returning to Nairobi over the weekend has become Kenya's first confirmed case of Ebola and the nation's first death from the disease. From America's News Network, USA Radio News.
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5: And in local headlines, no injuries are reported after a group of people allegedly rammed a pickup truck into the front of a jewelry store in an attempt to rob it. It happened shortly after noon yesterday in Linwood. Police say the would-be robbers fled the scene after an employee fired a gun at them. It's not clear whether anyone was hit by the gunfire. The suspects fled in a black SUV and a silver car and remain at large. King County is approving a new sales tax to help fund homeless services. The King County Council voted yesterday in favor of passing a 0.01% sales tax increase to pay for emergency shelter options for children and families experiencing homelessness. The tax increase is expected to raise as much as $10 million a year and will cost the median taxpayer about $4 per year. Razor clam season is being postponed on four Washington beaches due to a domoic acid toxin. The Washington Department of Fish and Wildlife says levels of domoic acid toxins are increasing. In some areas, they're already above safe levels. Domoic acid is a natural toxin that can be harmful or fatal if consumed. Cooking the clams doesn't eliminate the toxin. Testing will continue to determine if the season can be opened. In sports, the Kraken fell behind 5 goals by the second period on their way to a 6-2 home loss to Vegas. The Kraken begin a 5-game road trip on Friday in Detroit. The KCIS Seattle area forecast today starting out cloudy and foggy, but becoming mostly sunny with highs in the 60s. Good news follows the news this morning from Jeremiah 10:23. I know, Lord, that our lives are not our own. We are not able to plan our own course. Jeremiah 10:23, our verse of the day. And from Proverbs today, we'll be checking out that new feature, a proverb a day, coinciding with the day of the month. Today in Proverbs, on the way next, right after the Knowing God feature with Greg Laurie here on KCIS.
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10: Heading out of Linwood on South 405, it is a struggle from I-5 to 520. Then in Seattle on South 5, things are down to a crawl from 130th to 520, where it lets up just a little bit into downtown Seattle. At a Federal Way on North 5, it is busy from 272nd to South Center. And if you're continuing into Seattle, gets even busier right around the Boeing Access Road. Out of Tukwila on North 405, it's crowded from I-5 all the way into downtown Bellevue. And remember that the Edmonds-Kingston Ferry is not in service until 10 a.m. this morning. 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
12: Your life is like a puzzle. How many of you like puzzles? Raise your hand if you like to put puzzles together. I am not one of you. And you know, life is a lot like a puzzle. We think, well, if I have these things happen, then I'll be a fulfilled person. You know, if I get X, Y, and Z, if I graduate from this college and I get this career and I marry this person and we have the just perfect amount of kids together and we have just the perfect dog and the perfect life, everything is fine. So we put all of these things in their place, but there's something missing. Coming back to puzzles. The other day, my wife finished a puzzle. It was all done. There was one piece left. She said, Greg, I can't find the last piece of the puzzle. So we were literally on our hands and knees on the floor trying to find this missing piece of the puzzle. I finally found it. So that's us in life. You know, we get all these things in place and we say, I can't find the last piece of the puzzle. Meanwhile, up in heaven, God is saying, hello, it's right here. The missing piece of the puzzle is a relationship with me through my son, Jesus Christ, who died on the cross for your sin and rose again from the dead. And if you will ask Jesus Christ to come into your life, your puzzle will be completed.
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5: And from the World English Translation of the Bible, for this seventh day of the month, here is Proverbs 7. My son, keep my words, lay up my commandments within you. Keep my commandments and live. Guard my teaching as the apple of your eye. Bind them on your fingers, write them on the tablet of your heart. Tell wisdom, you are my sister. Call understanding your relative, that they may keep you from the strange woman, from the foreigner who flatters with her words. For at the window of my house, I looked out through my lattice and saw among the simple ones, I discerned among the youths a young man void of understanding. Passing through the street near her corner, he went the way to her house. In the twilight, in the evening of the day, in the middle of the night, and in the darkness. Behold, there a woman met him with the attire of a prostitute, and with crafty intent. She is loud and defiant. Her feet don't stay in her house. Now she is in the streets, now in the squares, and lurking at every corner. So she caught him and kissed him. With an impudent face, she said to him, "Sacrifices of peace offerings are with me. Today I have paid my vows. Therefore I came out to meet you, to diligently seek your face. And I have found you. I have spread my couch with carpets of tapestry, with striped cloths from the yarns of Egypt. I have perfumed my bed with myrrh, aloe, and cinnamon. Come, let's take our fill of loving until the morning. Let's solace ourselves with loving. For my husband isn't home. He has gone on a long journey. He has taken a bag of money with him, and he will come home at the full moon." With persuasive words she led him astray. With the flattering of her lips she seduced him. He followed her immediately, as an ox goes to the slaughter, as a fool stepping into a noose, until an arrow strikes through his liver, as a bird hurries to the snare and doesn't know that it will cost his life. Now therefore, sons, listen to me. Pay attention to the words of my mouth. Don't let your heart turn to her ways. Don't go astray in her paths. For she has thrown down many wounded. Yes, all her slain are a mighty army. Her house is the way to Sheol, going down to the rooms of death.
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6: This is Max Licato. The man near the pool of Bethesda didn't use the word stuck, but he sure could have. For 38 years near the edge of a pool, it was just him, his mat, and his paralyzed body. And since no one would help him, help never came. Crowds of people, despondent, dejected, one after the other, awaited their chance to be placed in the pool where healing waters bubbled up. Can you envision them? And more important, can you envision Jesus walking among them? All the Gospels' stories of help and healing invite us to embrace this wonderful promise. Wherever Jesus went, he healed people of every sort of illness. And what pity he felt for the crowds that came, because their problems were so great and they didn't know what to do or where to go for help. My friend, remember, Jesus sees you and you are never alone. This is Max Licato.
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8: Where the time is 9 o'clock, Prayer Circle, a time to bring the needs of different KCIS listeners before the Lord in prayer so that we can see Him answer. And please pray along with me. And Father, we thank you for this Wednesday. Made it to the middle of the week, Lord. You took us this far, you'll take us the rest of the way. Don't want to be worrying about yesterday or tomorrow or today. Lord, help us just to focus on you today. Clear away everything that's in the way of seeing you better today, understanding you better. Lord, help us to focus, lift you up in every situation, our conversations, our actions, our get-togethers, our work life, school life, wherever we find ourselves. Lord, we acknowledge your presence and we want your will. Only possible by your power in our life, we ask for that fresh infilling of your Holy Spirit for this day. Lord, we thank you for this day and we commit it to you. Of course, this October 7th, a date of infamy for our friends in Israel. Lord, continue to guide that country. You say to pray for the peace of Israel, pray for the peace of Jerusalem. We do that today. Lord, we pray for peace in the Middle East. Lord, show us how to help and not hinder that process. We pray for wisdom for the president regarding those dealings there with Iran. Ukraine, different areas are so dangerous. Just praying for our friends in France. Just terrible unrest there. Real clash of civilizations, views of the future, ways to govern. Lord, just a lot of turmoil. We just pray for peace and a restoring to order there. Also praying specifically, first of all, a person just says they need repentance in their life. God knows what the issues are. We do pray that you'd grant that. Lord, show them how to turn and follow you more closely. Also, a person asking for God's deliverance from different issues in their life. You know what's happening in their life. Lord, we pray that you would bring back the joy of their salvation, energy to serve you, and that they'd have a day today that is close.

0: answer with you. Also, a person asking for prayer as they navigate a difficult season in their life. A husband passed away several years ago, still difficult though, handling things, meeting with a lawyer. Lord, we just pray that you'd guide that meeting and help them to work through some debts and other issues that are just very complicated for their stage in life. Lord, we just pray for wisdom and good counsel. Also, a person just says they need a miracle for their job provision as a first interview for a job in their field, hoping to get this. Lord, we pray that you would confirm their steps. This is the right fit for them, that you'd give them this job, and it would be a real answer to prayer. Another person praying for a job in an interview situation. Money has almost run out, and they're just kind of desperate. Lord, we pray that you'd work this out, and they would get the job that you have for them. And another person praying for a connection that might help them get what they say is a dream job. Been praying for a long time, this long prayer request, long time prayer. We pray that would be answered and they'd get this job. And also that prayer request was answered. A person praying for a job finally got one. Just pray that you'd solidify that relationship with that new employer and it would be a good fit as he starts his first week of work. And we ask for all of this in Jesus' name. Amen. AM 630, KCIS. Thank you so much for starting your day with Morning Devotion. In moments, we will focus on the family. Have a great Wednesday.
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7: So if you're in a season of winter, don't lose heart and think about, oh my goodness, how are we going to navigate back through fall and through summer? And is it even possible to get through spring? Winter is the season of doing the work so that spring can come again.
8: That's Deborah Folletta describing ways you can navigate the inevitable ups and downs of marriage and relationships. Welcome back to Focus on the Family with Jim Daly. I'm John Fuller.
9: You know, John, last time we covered the different seasons of relationship. Actually, we covered two. We're going to cover the other two today, but spring and summer. And it was such a wonderful insight into how to frame our relationships, whether it's marital or parenting or friend group or those acquaintances at church you might know. It's just a really good way to see how God has created us. You know, it says in the Word that God created us for a relationship. Mm-hmm. It's probably one of the most unnoticed things that we need to concentrate on. I think we concentrate on salvation in Christ and how to live a Spirit-led life. Those are tremendous and important, critically important. But he also built us for a relationship. What about that scripture that says, think more highly of others than yourself? The golden rule. Mm. Wow. Are we applying things there? I think we need to. And Deborah does a wonderful job at helping us better understand it.
8: And she shared from her newest book called Relationship Skills, The Four Seasons That Will Make or Break Your Love Life. We have copies of that here at the ministry. Stop by our website to learn more. And of course, if you missed the previous show, don't fret. We have audio copies here. You can contact us, download our app, and have the programs on the go. And we're also on YouTube.
9: Deborah, welcome back. It's so good to have you.
7: Always good to be with you.
9: You know, it's so fun, and I mean this for the listeners and the viewers. You just bring power-packed information for us. We can all learn so much from what you've written and, you know, what the Lord has shown you. So thank you for that.
7: Well, thank you.
9: It's diligence. I mean, you have to put time into it. Writing a book is not easy for those that haven't done it. Yeah. I mean, it is time-consuming, and you want to be thoughtful. So thank you for that effort.
7: Well, it is a privilege.
9: Yeah, it is really good. We left off, like I said, we covered spring and that infatuation stage and then the hot heat of summer. And you mentioned at the end of the program last time just how you're exposing yourself more in every way in that summer heat, you know, emotionally, physically, etc., especially in the context of marriage, obviously. Let's move into fall. Let's get those out of the way, and then we'll come back and cover some more ground. But what is fall about?
7: I always say that in fall, you start seeing things in HD.
9: Okay.
7: All of a sudden, the rose-colored glasses are gone, and now I'm seeing everything in high definition.
9: Can I give an example just to help? Because in my own life, you know, I joke pretty constantly.
7: Yeah.
9: And I think my fall awareness was Jean going, yeah, you're not as funny right now.
7: She used to love your jokes.
9: She used to laugh at everything.
7: Like, all right,
9: I said.
7: Jim.
9: But that's an example where anything, too much of anything is fall.
7: Yeah. And we're seeing things through a different filter now. We're seeing things in the details, in the fine details. And sometimes actually we can see too much to the point where everything our partner does and even the things that used to draw us to them are now irritating and annoying. And now we're struggling with some of those differences. A big thing that I talk about through the season of fall is compatibility.
9: Mm-hmm.
7: And all of a sudden, all of your differences are clear. Maybe in spring and in summer, you were focused more on your similarities. And now your differences feel really intense and extreme, and you can have a hard time navigating the season of fall. This is why a lot of people say, well, maybe I married the wrong person in that season of fall when all those struggles start to come up to the surface.
9: Right. It moves into intolerability.
7: Right.
9: Which is very interesting. I think that's where the enemy and our own flesh begins to plant those seeds of doubt, like you said. And I think as we've counseled people here at Focus on the Family, the fall season is when you start thinking, maybe I need a divorce.
7: Right. A lot of people do struggle. And there's different parts of compatibility and different areas where we can find ourselves butting heads, you know, whether it's personality differences, lifestyle differences, culture differences, education differences. We can list so many different areas that can become sticking points. But one way that I like to think of compatibility is not how much do we have in common. Compatibility is more our ability to come together in our differences.
9: Yeah.
7: It's an ability. Compatibility is actually a skill. It's an ability to be able to learn from you and to be able to come together in the areas that we are different, whether it's our financial perspective, whether it's our personality, and learning to see the other person as an asset, as a blessing and a resource rather than a burden.
9: Yeah. So you wrote the book. I'll ask you for an example of how you and John have managed incompatibility.
7: Yeah. Honestly, this is a really clear example in our marriage because even on this conversation of chill to extreme and intensity, he's more chill. I'm more intense. Like, let's change. Let's do this. Let's grow. Let's, you know, and learning that neither of those sides are in and of themselves good for a marriage. It's like the gas and the brakes. You can't just go, go, go, go, go without pulling back and stopping, but you can't just always be on break and expect your relationship is going to move forward.
9: Yeah.
7: And so finding that balance looks like us learning to see the other person's personality traits as an asset, as a blessing. And also over the years, we've been married for almost 20 years. And I think the greatest lessons has been learning to learn from one another. Me learning to become more chill and laid back. Him learning to become more intentional in our relationship. Learning from each other has really been one of the greatest gifts.
9: You know, Gene and I have talked about that. We both feel like we have melded into better, different people, and we've gleaned some of the better attributes from each
7: other.
9: Exactly. Which is a good thing.
7: It is a very good thing. And to me, that is the goal of the season of fall. It's our ability to come together, to create compatibility, even in our uniqueness and even in our differences.
9: But I would say some of that comes with that grind. You know, you've got to have some adversity to better understand fall, I think. In fact, you said navigating conflict during the fall season is critically important. You named seven areas to be mindful of. I'll list them, but prepare for it. Don't fear conflict. Know your style. Understand before being understood. That's a good one. Empathize. Set boundaries. And then number seven, get to the roots. So why don't you, you don't have to hit them all, but touch on things that are important to you as the writer.
7: Yeah. So here's a really good framework when you're navigating conflict. Start with what the person is feeling. And if you're the one that's sharing, I'm feeling hurt by X. This happened and it really hurt my feelings. If you're the person that's listening, take that in and then try to repeat it to them in a way that shows them that you really listened. What I'm hearing you say is you feel hurt because I didn't call you when I said I would, and you're not feeling like a priority to me.
9: Deborah, for the couples that are tipping into this conversation that are in some trouble, some level of trouble, this quote that you mentioned in the book from Dr. Les Parrott, who's been on the broadcast many times, Les and Leslie, but you quoted him as saying, conflict is the price we pay for a deeper level of intimacy. That's such a great promise for the turbulence you're in.
7: Yeah.
9: But is it true?
7: It is true. It is a price. We can't pretend that conflict doesn't come at a cost. It's uncomfortable. We don't want to navigate through it. It's hard. It takes a lot of energy out of us, but it is an invitation. It is a pathway to deeper intimacy. When you think about the relationships that you have that don't have never had conflict, they're usually pretty surface level relationships, you know? But the ones where we're getting deeper in relationships, the ones that are becoming more significant, we have to navigate through conflict.
9: In that context, for that couple, that promise that we're talking about, how do they see the trees through the forest, though? Because the emotions of the moment is in the fall. I married the wrong person. This is not going anywhere. I'm so frustrated. He does not meet those needs for me. I mean, whatever you can fill it in. How do they stop and go, okay, this is adversity. I heard Deborah talk about it. This is going to be good. It's just so opposite.
7: It is.
9: So
7: it
9: how
7: is.
9: Do you slow down enough to look at it as a positive, and now what do I have to do to get there with my spouse, with my teenager, let's just throw that one in, or whomever in my life that I'm having this conflict with? How do you set your mind up to be victorious?
7: Yeah, always begin with the end in mind. You know, even when you're working out and you get to a point where it's painful and difficult and uncomfortable, it's like, well, what's the end goal here? The end goal is deeper relationships, becoming better. And I think a theme that I tell myself over and over again as I'm in the midst of conflict is, what is God revealing that he wants to heal in me? What is God revealing that he wants to heal in me? And when I take that as the ultimate goal, I can receive conflict, I can engage with it, and I can see it as a pathway towards something better.
9: I want to highlight, though, what you said so we don't miss it. In me.
7: Yeah.
9: Not in you.
7: Right.
9: I know what God needs to heal in you. That is not a good place to be, right?
7: Right.
9: Why is that a major roadblock to healing as a couple?
7: Well, first and foremost, it's because you cannot change the other person. You cannot heal them, but you can influence them when you begin to heal, because relationships are like a recipe. And when you change your ingredients, it changes the entire recipe. Mm-hmm.
9: The transparency factor is so critical. And again, I mean, right from the garden, Adam and Eve, we did this. It's in our nature to hide.
7: Yes.
9: We cover up. We blame each other. Why did you do this? Well, the woman you gave me, right?
7: Right.
9: And so how do we avoid the blame game and become more transparent and honest?
7: The thing I love about the season of fall is that there's nowhere left to hide. The leaves have fallen off the trees now, and it's like, there's nowhere left to hide. Then you get to a point in your relationship where you have to choose to be fully known, that there are no secrets, that everything is now on the table with my spouse. And that leads to deeper levels of intimacy. You've heard the phrase being fully known so that you can be fully loved. And I think this really matters when it comes to the context of our relationships. And a lot of couples, they don't live like this. There's a lot of places in their life that are kept in the dark, that are kept secret, that they feel ashamed to expose, whether it's things from the past or things in their present. And the goal is creating a safe place so that you can share, so that you can be fully known and connect with your partner in the way that God intended. That was God's intention from the beginning in the garden, is for us to be fully known. And I truly believe we can replicate some of that in our marriages.
8: It takes good resources to do that, though, and Focus on the Family is here for you. We have so much to help you. Of course, we have Deborah's book that we're talking about today, Relationship Skills, The Four Seasons That Will Make or Break Your Love Life. 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
9: Deborah, we saved the worst for last. It's not normally how we say that, but winter. This is where couples are feeling distant and cold toward each other. What are clear signs that we're in winter?
7: Yeah. Winter can come with a really intense feeling that things have frozen over, that there's a lack of love and connection. But they can also come with a more dangerous feeling of apathy. Mm-hmm. And apathy is more dangerous because it's like that subtle frost. It's not very obvious, but it's still deadly. It's still destroying the relationship. Exactly. There was a frost just last week in Pennsylvania, and I had planted a bunch of flowers because it was 80 degrees the week before. And that frost quietly overnight destroyed all of those plants. And it's the same in our relationship. Some people are like, well, there's nothing majorly wrong here. We've been married for 40 years. Everything's fine. But is that what God wants for your relationship? Does God want apathy, or does he want connection? And so I think frost sometimes is even more dangerous because it makes us think that everything's okay when really we're far from the point where God wants us to be and how we love each other.
9: Yeah, it's interesting. Even in a winter storm, you know, here in Colorado, we can get 3 feet of snow and everybody hunkers down. My sister used to manage a grocery store out here. She said it's so weird the day before when we get that kind of weather forecast.
7: Oh, yeah.
9: Everybody comes in for guests.
7: They're preparing. What?
9: Toilet paper and milk.
7: Yeah.
9: She said it just flies off the shelf. And it is kind of interesting when bad weather hits, like severe weather, we tend to pull together, a crisis, whatever it might be, something in our marriage. That light frost is what kills us.
7: I agree. And so something for us to be on the lookout for. And I also think you just used a really good word, prepare. We all need to be prepared that a winter season will come in our marriage. And not only will it come, it should come. Because winter has positive benefits too. Winter is the season of turning inward, of asking myself where I need to heal and grow and change. God made winter to disinfect the ground. Without winter, we wouldn't be able to have the fruitful gardens and farming that we have in spring. And so winter is really significant because it has a purpose. And so if you're in the season of winter right now, I think the question is, what is the Lord wanting to disinfect, to heal in this relationship? I think winter is a season that every couple will pass through. But the invitation is not to stay in winter. It's a season to be passed through, knowing that if you do the right things, plant the right seeds, prepare the ground, spring can and should come again. And that's the hope that we have, is that even in winter, we know it's not the final season. Seasons are meant to cycle through.
9: I get so excited with spring, especially here in Colorado.
7: Yes.
9: You know, because we come through usually tough winters. Not all of them are tough, but normally they are. And I'm tired of it being, you know, 10 below or zero. And then you get the first warm day and you're going, wow, okay, it's coming. It's around the corner.
7: And what if you appreciate spring even more? Because you've gone through winter, you know? Yeah. It's like in your marriage, when things start to turn in the right direction, when you start to treat each other better, when you start to heal, it's like, wow, God is doing something here. And spring can be even better than it was in the early cycles of our relationship.
9: You know, with our hope restored, I think thematically, we see many, many couples who are just passing through the end of fall or deep in winter. It's just the nature of it. Something is motivating them. And I'm so thankful to those folks who have said, yes, we're going to try. Now, oftentimes we hear, this is our last attempt to save our marriage. That's really common.
7: Yeah.
9: Or they have divorce papers already in hand or signed. I mean, it's amazing. And that program has an 81% save rate based on going back to each couple 2 years later. It's phenomenal.
7: It is.
9: But as a counselor yourself, especially looking at the Christian community, we have the ability to get through winter.
7: Yes.
9: But some are not making it. They're the Donner Party. You know, they're going through Lake Tahoe in 12-foot snow as pioneers, and they get caught. How do we, as Christians particularly, read the weather pattern of our marriage and know what to do instead of walking into the storm that will kill us, kill our relationship?
7: I think the first thing is we need to reframe how we view winter, because for some people, they think it's the end of the journey. It's like, I have to go back through fall, and then I have to go back through summer, and then I have to get to spring again. That feels impossible. But that isn't the journey. The journey is to get through winter in order to reach spring again. And what these couples need to realize is some of the strongest relationships that I have seen have just come out of winter, because they've learned to do things better. They've seen their mistakes. They've healed their wounds. They've went back to their childhood traumas and done the work that had never been done before. And their spring feels better than ever. And so if you're in a season of winter, don't lose heart and think about, oh my goodness, how are we going to navigate back through fall and through summer? And is it even possible to get through spring? Winter is the season of doing the work so that spring can come again. I see it every day. And so do the retreats that you're doing.
9: Yeah.
7: And really what it comes down to is a commitment to healing what I need to heal, because my healing and my health overflows into the life of my relationship. When I think about this, I think of Jesus in Matthew chapter 7, where he says, first remove the plank from your own eye, and then you will see clearly to remove the speck from your brother's eye. And to me, that there is permission to remove the speck from my brother's eye. Sometimes I need to confront you and ask you to change and give you what I'm experiencing and tell you my needs, but not before I do the work in myself, because then I will see clearly to be able to bring you what I need to change and adjust and fix. And so to me, that's the formula for moving out of winter and into spring.
9: And you know, in that overstatement that I would make there, what the Lord is saying is humility.
7: Yeah.
9: You know, remove the plank from your own eye before you go after the smaller thing in your brother's eye. Because you're no different than the other guy, buddy.
7: Right.
9: Or your wife, right?
7: And
9: you all fall short.
7: And when there's a plank in your eye, you can't see clearly.
9: Right.
7: When you're unhealed, when you've got wounds, it's really hard to see clearly what the other person needs to change and adjust and heal.
9: Yeah. It's so beautiful in that way, but it does take humility. I remember one time Jean said to me a few years ago, but she said, I love you. I don't like you right now. And I was like, how could you not like me, the extrovert? And it was that intimacy thing, I think, when I get down to it. It was too superficial. She wanted something deeper.
7: Right.
9: Like, I don't know you. And that, I had to really think about that. How do I work on that to be less flippant, deeper emotionally, so she could know me,
7: right?
9: So those are the ways to process that and to do better. You know, I do want to ask you, We've talked about this in the context of human relationship, marriage, friends, family, raising your teens, etc., relationship. All those will stress you in different ways.
7: Yeah.
9: But our relationship with Christ, does this apply in that way too?
7: It seems that it does, doesn't it?
9: I think so.
7: You know, as we enter relationship with Jesus and we're on fire and everything's exciting in the season of spring, or you see things through a rose-colored lens and it's growth. You're in God's word every day. And then the intimacy and the depth of summer, right? Just that passion. And then you get to fall where conflict and crisis and trauma, and you start to question and you start to see the incompatibility.
9: Your friend dies of cancer.
7: Something
9: Your
7: really
9: child
7: hard
9: dies
7: happens,
9: of cancer.
7: Right. Your marriage is struggling. You walk through an injustice. There's difficult things that make you question if God is who you thought he was. But I also believe in the same way that conflict leads to deeper intimacy with God. That wrestling invites us to a deeper intimacy with the Lord. And I have seen that to be true in my own life. And it's a beautiful thing. And sometimes we find ourselves in a winter season where we feel apathy. We're not as excited as we used to be. Life has gotten hard and there's so many burdens. And we've kind of just allowed ourselves to slowly drift into that frost season. But the hope is that spring can come again. The hope is that winter is a season to be passed through. We're invited to pass through winter. We're not encouraged to stay.
9: Yeah. Deborah, I need to ask this for the person who is suffering, and it could be anything, but their relationship with the Lord is in a winter place. They may be shaking their fist at the Lord saying, I trusted you. I thought you loved me. Typically, we're experiencing that transactionally. Like, right. Lord, I've done all the right things. Why would this problem, this situation fall upon me? I thought you cared about me and you could keep it from happening. Speak to the soul of that person, because that is the fork in the road for so many.
7: Yeah.
9: That is where they may turn their back on the Lord.
7: Right.
9: Or they go deeper with the Lord. What's the difference? What do you see as a counselor that makes the difference in that moment in a person's life?
7: I think it's our framework, our belief system, our underlying view of God. You know, and even as you're walking through loss and grief and struggle, I always remind myself that nothing is lost in the kingdom of God. Nothing is unjust in the kingdom of God. All will be made right. God has the final say. And in the meantime, his desire is intimacy with us through all of the seasons. If we have intimacy with him through all of the seasons, through all of its hardships, then in the end, we have won. And that's where Jesus says, in this world, you will have trouble. It's a promise, because this world is fallen, but I have overcome the world is also a promise
9: but
7: that
9: be
7: he
9: of
7: will
9: good
7: redeem.
9: Cheer, for yes. I have overcome the world.
7: Yes.
9: I mean, don't just, you know, gloat or be down about
7: be
9: it.
7: Be encouraged.
9: Be encouraged. I've overcome
7: that it. I have a solution and it is coming. And in the meantime, would you lean into intimacy with him and see what he can do?
9: Deborah, this is so good. Thank you for being with us again. Man, you just always bring such great insights. Thank you for being with
7: us. It's a privilege to be with both of you.
9: Let me turn to the listeners. Deborah's newest book, Relationship Skills, The Four Seasons That Will Make or Break Your Love Life, is super terrific. I can't do it anymore. I mean, it's been energetic, our discussions. I love the content. Deborah has spent much time to put this in writing. It's a good tool, and it will help you recognize the season you're in and the need to grow to a healthier place. That's the point. If you can give a gift of any amount, we'll help you and send you the book as our way of saying thank you for being part of the ministry. If you can't afford it, we want to get it into your hands. We're a Christian ministry. We want to provide that help. We'll trust others. We'll cover the cost of the resource. Please know that Focus is here for you. There's so many helps here at Focus. Hope Restored and the book and resources, marriage department, the assessment on your marriage, it's free. You could take that. It'll give you great insight on things you need to work on and those things that you're doing pretty well. Let me give you a quick stat. 110,000 couples Focus was able to help in the last 12 months to help them work their crisis in their marriage. 110,000. Mm. That's a privilege. And then we have Hope Restored. Let me read you a quick testimonial from one couple. They said, we were at a very hard place. I'd say winter, right, Deborah? Mm-hmm. Ready to separate, and I didn't know how to move forward. The marriage intensive literally restored our hope and gave us tools to move forward. That is great. Mm-hmm. And Deborah, let me just again say thank you for being with us. Thank you for the hard work that you do counseling couples to save their marriages, to help them get to a better place. That's an awesome vocation.
7: Thank you so much. Thank you for having me. It's always a privilege.
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13: 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A few years before, she herself had just started following Jesus and discovered KCIS. 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So whenever she drove his car, she would leave KCIS plain when she parked it. 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And recently, he asked to be united with Christ through baptism. 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A song, a conversation, a message of hope. 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
11: The KCIS Seattle area forecast today starting out cloudy and foggy, but becoming mostly sunny with highs in the 60s.
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14: You don't have to pray well. You just have to pray. You don't even have to be the one who does it. Just initiate it. Like, hey, we're about to go on vacation. We're all getting in the minivan and just say, hey, I think someone should pray before we go. You don't even have to do it. Just like initiate it. Or with the Bible, like you don't have to know a lot. You just need to be in the Bible with each other. And that activity, it's just like being in the game, hitting the ball back at all. The research tells us is the game changer.
15: Family Life Today, where we want to help you pursue the relationships that matter most. I'm Ann Wilson.
16: And I'm Dave Wilson, and you can find us at familylifetoday.com. This is Family Life Today. all these years being in ministry, writing marriage and family books, and our last book on parenting, what would you say most parents in the church would say is the most important thing they can do to raise kids that love Jesus?
15: Most would say get them in a good church, good youth program, or a good Christian school. I think most people would say that and think that.
16: Yeah, or get a good youth group.
15: Yeah.
16: No question.
15: I don't think I would say that, but I think that's what most people would say.
16: Well, I'm asking what you would say.
15: Oh.
16: No, I asked you what others would say. Actually, I'm just setting up Don Everts is with us today, and he wrote a book about this.
15: Right.
16: And I mean, the title is The Spiritually Vibrant Home. So Don, you're a pastor, you're a dad, you're a husband, you've researched this, but we can't wait to hear your expertise, because it doesn't matter what we think or what other Christian parents think. It matters what you think. So welcome to welcome to Family Life Today.
14: Great to be with both of you. Thanks for having me.
16: So as you sit over there and you listen to that question, you know, you, and we're going to get into the research, because as I went through this book, there's charts everywhere, and I'm a visual guy, so I kept telling Ann, hey, look at this chart, look at that chart. So everything you're going to share with us is really based on research.
14: Yes.
16: So I'm going to ask you the same question.
14: Yeah.
16: What do you think most parents, you probably know, how do they answer that question? Like, I'm guessing most Christian parents are like, I want my kids to love Jesus. I want them to grow into adults that love Jesus. So they're thinking, here's how I do it. What's the common answer?
14: I think the default for a lot of people in the circles that I've been in is similar to, what do I do if I want my kid to have good teeth? I take him to the professionals. I take him to the dentist. That's my job. I bring them to someone who can help them. And I think it's the same. I think the default answer in a lot of churches is, I'm going above and beyond if I get my kids to church. And that's more than a lot of people do. I feel heroic to do it.
15: Yeah.
14: And exhausted after doing it on some Sundays. And that's it, right? And so I deliver them to the experts, the youth minister or the pastor himself, or, you know, someone who's going to disciple them and that sort of thing. I think that's the temptation that people have.
15: Those are good goals to have. But are they the best? And is that what grows our kids spiritually?
14: Exactly. And that's what, you know, looking both at research and at what the scriptures say about kind of God's plan or what really works.
16: So as you started to look at this research, so tell us a little bit how the research go.
14: So we work with the Barna Group. So I work with Lutheran Hour Ministries. And so it's just a 100-year-old evangelism ministry with a weird name. And we partner with the Barna Group, who are these like social science total nerds, right? I mean, I love them. They're so smart. And we want to find out about this area. We have a curiosity. But we find out all this stuff. And then we ask, do they have anything in common? You know, they do all that careful research to find out that what we're landing on really is something real that's really happening.
16: Well, let's start with, and you start in the book with households.
14: Yes.
16: You know, why that is the center, why that's important, even to Jesus, even scripturally.
14: Yeah.
16: So help us, you know, start there.
14: Yeah. You know, it turns out that households are mentioned by name in the Bible over 2,100 times.
15: I am shocked by this. Yeah. When I read that, I had no idea.
14: I mean, we're used to thinking of like, God relates with me as an individual, and that's like beautiful and that's true. And there are passages that remind us of that.
15: Right.
14: And we know that God relates with his people. So like the nation in the Old Testament, the church in the New Testament, like God relates with us as a congregation. So it's like, those are the categories we have. But when you put on your household lenses and you start flipping through the Bible, you realize, oh, there's this other category kind of in between those two that is everywhere in the Bible. You know, you can just read right over it. You're not used to thinking about it. But it turns out that the household, God sees it as the real like redemptive laboratory, like the discipleship laboratory that God promotes throughout the Old and New Testament is the household. And so that's why our research centered on that, and why the research kind of made us return back to the Bible. What was God's idea with the household, and what parents and kids and grandparents and extended households, how are we designed to be people of faith and to pass that on from one generation to another? And the household's pretty central to that.
16: How would you answer that question when you study the Bible? And, and of course, this is what we do at Family Life.
15: Yeah, what's some scripture too?
16: It's all about the household. It's all about the family. As you try to answer that question, okay, what was God's intent, mission for the family?
14: Yeah.
16: How would you answer that?
14: I mean, I feel like Deuteronomy 6 is huge.
15: Yeah.
14: And so you're there on the plains of Moab and, you know, Moses is like reiterating, and here's what God says. I mean, that's where we get the Shema. Hear, O Israel, the Lord our God, the Lord is one. And here's everything he says, right? And it's like the handing over of the words of God. And right at that moment is when the words from God are, now everything I've just given you, I want you to talk about it when you lie down at night, when you're walking on the way. Talk about it with your children, write it on the doorposts, put it on the gate of your home. Like, it was meant to be like talked about and lived out within the context of their household. Mm. And that's from the very beginning, right? And then you can kind of trace from there. You think of Joshua going into the promised land. As for me and my household, we will serve the Lord. What does that mean? And why is that there? And you start realizing all these folks who are like being used by God and doing things for God in the scriptures, it usually says, and their household.
17: Yeah.
14: But we kind of read right over that.
15: It's so funny. I've never thought of that so much. Like those verses, all of us know those verses.
14: Right.
15: We hear it, but
14: that's
15: we
14: right.
15: don't think of that's attached to our homes, our households, our people.
14: Yes. Yes. And I think from the research I've done, like the reading that I've done, I think there's something particular about our culture in the West, because there's such an emphasis on the individual. Mm. And it is true that God relates with us as individuals, but we tend to kind of keep going back to that. And I think it makes us miss what's like on most pages of the Bible, which is you operate in households. And like, that's how God intends it to be. So I would say it starts there, right? And then you see it all throughout the Old Testament, all throughout the New Testament, where you have households that God sees households. Households rise and fall together. I mean, that's a huge emphasis in the wisdom literature in the Old Testament. Not just, you know, live a certain way because it's good for you. It's live a certain way because it's good for your household. And if you do other things, it's not just that you're guilty, it's bad for your household. Like, that's emphasized in the wisdom literature. So it's all throughout there, this, that we live in households, we're intended to live in households, and they matter to God.
17: So that very thought for where we started, a lot of Christian parents think the church is central.
14: That's right.
17: Get them to the church,
14: yes.
17: Get them in a youth group.
14: Yes.
17: Which obviously it is.
14: That's right.
17: But you're saying really scripturally, probably more important than a church. I mean, I know they're both
14: that's
17: way
14: right.
17: up there, but
14: that's
17: the
14: right.
17: household, your family is critical.
14: That's right. Ultimately, it is this partnership, and it takes both. But there is a way, I think, that it's tempting for us to kind of abrogate our responsibility, have the church take care of it. And some of that is because it's not that people don't want to do it or are lazy or whatever. In my experience, a lot of it is because people are parenting and grandparenting, how they were parented and grandparented.
15: Yeah.
14: I mean, when we started really wrestling with this at the church I was in at the time, where I was pastoring at the time, there was a lot of insecurity in people and even a lot of shame as people began to talk about. I remember this dad saying to me, because one of the findings, you know, this is not shocking, is that if you like pray as a household, like that helps your faith grow, right? So it's not rocket science. But this one dad saying to me, he pulled me aside after class and he said, I don't know how to pray out loud. And I've never prayed out loud. And he just kind of said that with this heaviness, like, because you know how intense parents are about wanting to raise their kids, you know, want their kids to turn out well. And he's realizing it depends on me. Like, I don't know how to do this. So it's not necessarily that he's like, let someone else teach my kid how to pray. It was someone who, in his transparency, was saying, I don't know how to do it.
15: Do you think that's typical of parents that like feel like, I don't know what to do?
14: In my church, it was.
15: I think in ours too. And I've talked to a lot of parents.
17: Yeah, church.
15: They just don't know what to do. And so it's not that they're just saying, let the church do it. They're saying, I'm not as equipped.
14: That's right. And same with the Bible. The same dad, he said to me, the only Bible reading I've done is my children's storybook Bible that I read to my kids. That's the only time I spend in the Bible. And so like for someone like that, like the good news of the research is like, you don't have to be really good at this. Mm-hmm. That's the really good news, right? So I just like shared with that guy. I said, brother, here's the thing. You don't have to pray well. You just have to pray. And I said, and frankly, the research shows us, you don't even have to be the one who does it. Just initiate it. Like, just say like, hey, we're about to go on vacation. We're all getting in the minivan and just say, hey, I think someone should pray before we go. You don't even have to do it. Just like initiate it. Or with the Bible, like you don't have to know a lot. You don't have to like preach sermons. You just need to be in the Bible. with each other. And that activity, it's just like being in the game, hitting the ball back at all, the research tells us, is the game changer. It makes the difference. And we start to grow. So I found when I started to invite people to think about their household and the spiritual health of their household, it was really scary for people to do that. And it brought up all sorts of feels. All sorts of feels. Early on in this one class that we did, in this this one mom, just with tears. You know, I was learning how to talk about this. So I was like, on a scale of 0 to 10, in these three different categories, how do you score? And it brought her to tears. And she said, my household is not spiritually vibrant at all. We're spiritually dormant. And she just started crying. And so I ditched having people score. So I was like, that was a lesson for me. But it's so tender. And again, grandparents are involved, single people. I mean, everyone is involved in the biblical view of households, and we can talk about that. But I think especially for parents who have kids in the home, it is so tender. Research confirms what scripture tells us, which is just start hitting the ball back. Just get in the game a little bit and start into some of these activities. And there are three that were highlighted in the research that came out. But it's like, just don't even be great. Don't try to be great. Just get in the game. And even that is a real game changer. And so that's not heavy. That's actually empowering and inspiring.
17: Yeah, that is. I mean, I know, because I'm a parent, you know, and we feel, we want our kids to grow up to be men and women of faith.
14: Yeah.
17: And we feel that we're not doing a good job. I think every parent feels that way.
14: Yeah.
17: And so when you say, there's just three things you got to do.
14: Yeah.
17: And I had no idea until I read it. What's a messy prayer, loud tables, and open doors? So I think parents are leaning in right now saying, okay, I'm that mom. I'm in tears. Yeah. We're dormant. We're not vibrant. You're telling me that we can be vibrant and it's not a big leap? Okay. So what do I do?
15: And Dave, let me add this too. I think when we have our kids are growing up and they're teenagers, I remember feeling like they don't want me to talk about it. They're like, Mom, you're so
14: They don't want you to talk about anything.
15: Maybe that's it. But I do remember, because as they were little, I was talking about it a lot. And then there came this phase where they're all in different places spiritually. So I felt like I'm bugging them. Mom, could you stop talking about it? We already know. And so then as parents, we have a tendency like, am I doing it wrong? Should I pull back? That's what I was going to say. I'd pull back.
14: Sure.
17: Yeah, so where do we start? Because it was pretty interesting research to find out that, man, it all came down to that. I don't know, it's not just these three things.
14: Yeah.
17: It sort of ended there. I'll tell you what, Ann, after all these years, I think I know absolutely everything about you.
15: Really? Well, spouseology might prove otherwise.
17: Uh-oh.
15: See how well you know your spouse and have a lot of fun finding out. Get spouseology at shop.familylife.com.
14: The research showed us that there are three activities that tend to correspond with more vibrant faith in the home. And none of these are, well, one of them's shocking. Two of them aren't shocking. One of them's shocking. So they are to apply spiritual disciplines. So that's what I call messy prayers. It's like you have some kind of Bible life and some kind of prayer life together. The second one is engaging in spiritual conversations. So I call that loud tables. Mm. Research tells us if a family's all together and they're talking, usually they're eating food. That's what the research says.
17: Yeah.
14: And so just talking about spiritual things. So that's the second one. So those aren't hugely surprising. And then the third one did surprise us. And that is what we call open doors or extending hospitality. The more hospitable a household is, the more vibrant the faith of those who are in the home. And we can talk about why that
15: is. Oh, that's
14: so interesting. We didn't expect to find that.
15: Yeah.
14: Because you tend to think, well, if I close my family off, protect them from the world outside. And it turns out like having an insular household is actually a risk factor for their faith. But having open doors, and it doesn't even matter who the people are. It doesn't matter if they're Christians or not. Having people in and out of your household actually increases spiritual vibrancy. So we can get into that. But those are the three. Messy prayers, loud tables, and open doors. That those three just activities and being active in those areas tends to correspond with more spiritual vibrancy.
17: Okay, so let's talk messy prayers. You know, I know it's not just praying,
14: although
17: it sounds like it, but it's spiritual discipline. What's that look like in a home?
15: I like that you named it messy prayers.
17: Yeah, that's... That you can remember. And they're messy.
14: And they are messy. And because everyone has this, like, I need to be perfect as a parent and do all this. And so I'm thinking of that dad.
17: Yeah.
14: You know, who's like, I don't know how to pray.
15: I can't pray like the pastor. I can't
14: exactly.
15: be like,
14: oh, that's a pretty
15: God.
14: Prayer. You know, so messy prayers. Like, you just have to, like, interact with God together in some way. And so some of that is prayer. So some of that is like, hey, before the meal, you know, can we have one of us pray? I like liturgies. So that's like, I'm nerdy like that. Mm. And when I started getting the research, like it was really convicting me because our household was strong in some of these and not as strong as some of these. And I, as a parent, was strong in
17: what
14: some.
17: What do you mean? You wrote the book. You were strong
14: in
17: all of
14: them.
17: I know,
14: but I did call it messy, didn't I?
17: Yeah, you're right.
14: You know, my youngest, when I would tuck him in, he's now 15. He doesn't let me tuck him in anymore. But when I would tuck him in and I would say prayers with him and I would say amen. And he would say, for a while, he started saying, that's it?
17: What?
14: And I said, well, what do you mean? He's like, you don't have anything else to pray? Mom prays way longer than you do.
17: Yeah, you said that in the book.
14: Yeah.
17: That he commented, Mom's a better prayer than you.
14: Totally.
17: My kids would totally say the same thing.
14: Yeah. But it's just being in the game. So like when I was in the research, it was like, okay, applying spiritual disciplines. Like I want to be in prayer more with my household. And so one of the things I did, I ran into this book called Every Moment Holy by Douglas McKelvey, which is this like, it's just like new liturgy. So there's like a liturgy for your morning coffee.
17: Yep.
14: There's like a liturgy changing diapers.
17: Yeah. I had him on. It's pretty incredible.
15: Amazing. Yeah.
17: I'm the guy that when I first picked it up, I'm like, seriously?
14: Right.
17: The liturgy for folding the laundry?
15: Totally.
17: And I was like blown away.
14: Yeah.
17: It's really beautiful. Yeah. So you do that?
14: Well, in working on this research, I was convicted. Like, I need to be in prayer more. And so I started like all the time. I had that book with me. So much so that my family now teases me. I mean, in my first week of like doing this, like there's a liturgy for that. So now it doesn't matter what it is. You know, we're watching March Madness. Is there a liturgy for that, Dad? Yeah, they're like teasing me about it. But here's the thing. I'm in the game.
17: Yeah.
14: You know, and I'm leaning in. Like, I want a little more than I did last year to be, as a household, interacting with God. So some of it's prayer. And there's so many different things people can try. And then some of it's being in the Bible, right? And so that's everything from, sure, you could lead a family devotion. But it could also be, hey, this is my favorite, you know, verse to, you know, I've known family. So they'll just, hearing the research, they just started writing scripture verses on their walls.
17: Mm.
14: And just kind of put, I mean, it says in there, you know, put it on the gates, you know, like just putting up. Or I started taking with a dry erase marker, you can write on windows and mirrors.
17: Yeah.
14: And I started like putting scripture verses up on our like front window and on the front door, the window on the front door as we came in and out. Is that silly? I don't care. It was like helping my household relate with God together. And that's one of the things the research says.
17: Yeah, one of the things that I loved about your book is, you know, under messy prayers, you have arranged the kindling, add another log, stoke the coals.
15: This
17: and then you
15: good.
17: Give all these ideas, which you just said, shared several of them.
14: Yeah.
17: But I mean, under arrange the kindling, you know, sort of getting the fire going a little bit, spend more time together playing, eating, and simply having fun. You're like, wait. I thought I had to pray all the time. We're like, no, just start with being together and having some fun.
14: Yes.
17: Prayers come out of that, right?
14: They do. The research showed us that these spiritually vibrant households, so they're doing these three activities together, are doing everything together.
17: Mm.
14: They're doing chores together. They're singing together. Not to paint a like perfect picture. Yeah. They're arguing together. You know, they do homework together. They go to the movies. They eat. You want a household that has an atmosphere of like, you do stuff together, even fun stuff. And so if someone's sitting there like, we don't even talk to each other. We're all in our own rooms on our own devices. Yeah. Like, how can I go from that to like leading a family devotion? That is not happening. And that's why I use the image of like, well, don't go from no embers to a bonfire.
17: Yeah.
14: You don't have to do that. Start interacting more together. Like, that's actually a catalyst. Eat more. Go out to eat together. Those are catalysts for altering the atmosphere of your household where you are doing more things together. Even that is creating an environment that is more conducive to these things.
15: Even when our kids were little, I remember thinking, I have no time with Jesus now. I used to have this great little sit-down devotional.
14: Quiet time.
15: Yeah. And then I had babies and I thought, I can't even do this anymore. Like, my kids were up early. I had three boys, so they're really rambunctious and our household is crazy. And so what I realized is that I just have to bring it's really Deuteronomy 6
14: yes.
15: into our family. Like, I'm just going to pray all the time.
14: Yeah.
15: If I'm thinking it and I'm desperate.
17: She does.
15: But you guys,
17: she does. It's actually beautiful.
15: I was so desperate and broken, and I'm seeing the sinfulness of my life.
17: She's praying for a parking spot. She's praying.
14: Yeah.
17: I mean, it's just like.
15: No, I'd be like going to school in the morning. I'm saying, Jesus. It's cloudy again.
14: Yeah.
15: Like,
14: yeah.
15: Huh, Lord. And just talking to him, sharing what I'm feeling, thinking. I'd have the boys and, you know, even his little elementary, like kindergartners. Guys, is there anything you need prayer for? Do you want to pray for that?
14: Yeah.
15: Pray for each other.
14: Yes.
15: But I also realized if I wasn't thinking about that, it's because it wasn't on my heart and mind, which then was convicting. Like, I haven't thought about anything spiritually all day.
14: Yeah.
15: But that was a little bit of a clue of I need to get in the word or listen to the word. We have so many great tools now
14: absolutely.
15: That we can just put

0: good.
1: And it's good and it's right. And it's, and again, if people, if it's too much, like, well, we're going to fold our hands and close our eyes.
0: Yeah.
1: You know, don't do that.
0: Yeah.
1: You know, I encourage like this one dad at my church who wanted to pray more, but like, how do I initiate it? And I said, pray blessings. Like, with, just extend your hand. They're walking out the door. You're dropping off at school. May you, just say, may you, and then say things you want for them.
0: Yeah.
1: And that's prayer. And then that's the thing, like, for me as a dad, like, that empowered me. And it was convicting because it's like, what do I want for you?
0: Yeah. Yeah.
1: It made me think, what is it that I...
0: Speak it out.
1: How do I speak it out? So, like, vocalizing those things forced me to, like, even... pray bigger for my kids.
2: Yeah.
1: And then I involve them. So anyone who's at our house who like would be open to it when they're leaving, it's like, hey kids, come on, we're going to pray a blessing over them.
2: Oh,
1: okay. Everyone,
2: so
1: like, may you, what do you guys want for them? What do you guys want? So to kind of like, that's prayer.
0: Yeah.
1: That's like relating with God together. Doesn't have to be fancy. Doesn't have to be long.
0: Just do it.
1: Just do
2: start.
1: It. Just start.
2: Simply.
0: You know, I'm almost positive that our listeners have no idea how important they are to our program.
2: I think you're right.
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5: The KCIS Seattle area forecast today, starting out cloudy and foggy, but becoming mostly sunny with highs in the 60s.
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9: We live in a hurry. We rush from one thing to the next, cramming our days so full that the things that matter most get pushed aside. And somewhere in all that motion, we lose something. Well, today, Chuck Swindoll begins a series that's never been shared on Insight for Living until now. The Gospel of Mark features a portrait of one who is always on the move, always engaged, always giving himself away, yet never once in a hurry. He chose peace instead of panic. Chuck titled his opening message, Snapshots of the Servant of God.

0: Turn, if you will, to Mark chapter 1. We'll randomly pick a few verses through this book that will help us sort of get the feel of the flow of events. Of course, chapter 1, verse 1 of Mark's gospel begins, "The beginning of the gospel of Jesus Christ, the Son of God." Verse 9, "In those days Jesus came from Nazareth in Galilee and was baptized by John in the Jordan. Immediately coming up out of the water, he saw the heavens opened and the Spirit like a dove descending upon him. And a voice came out of the heavens, 'You are my beloved Son. In you I am well pleased.'" Chapter 3, verse 13. "And he went up on the mountain and summoned those whom he himself wanted, and they came to him. And he appointed 12 so that they would be with him and that he could send them out to preach and to have authority to cast out the demons." Chapter 8, verse 27. "Jesus went out along with his disciples to the villages of Caesarea Philippi, and on the way he questioned his disciples, saying to them, 'Who do people say that I am?' They told him, saying, 'John the Baptist,' and others say, 'Elijah,' but others, 'One of the prophets.' And he continued by questioning them, 'But who do you say that I am?' Peter answered and said to him, 'You are the Christ.'" And one more, chapter 10, verse 45. 10:45. "For even the Son of Man did not come to be served, but to serve and to give his life a ransom for many."
1: 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Chuck titled today's message, "Snapshots of the Servant of God."
0: Can you remember what you did a week ago last Tuesday? Well, let me make it easier. How about last Tuesday? You remember what you did last Tuesday or Wednesday or Thursday? How many of you remember what I titled last Sunday's sermon? It's okay. Well, I won't go on because I want to tell you that. Otherwise, you'll be working all for the next 10 minutes wondering what it was. A year for letting go is what I called it. Now you remember. Isn't it amazing that we cannot remember what we were doing a few days ago? That we can't remember even the title of a talk given by someone who had thought it through and passionately delivered it and applied it so that we understood the value of letting things go? Amazing, isn't it? Our problem, of course, is that we have this hurry-up pace into which we jam things that are not all that important. And so they push away the things that are significant. Country Western singing group Alabama made a very simple song for our nation, a hit song, because they sang our story. "I'm in a hurry to get things done. Oh, I rush and rush until life's no fun. All I really gotta do is live and die. But I'm in a hurry, and I don't know why." It's that last part that troubles us. Truth be told, you could not name the last book you read, unless you were very unusual Most could not even say the last book they finished. We're even hurried in reading through a book. I was in a meeting the other day, and it was one of those meetings that was so engaging and involved that you almost had to take a number to be able to get a word in edgewise. And I said to some people who were in that group later on, there's only one group with more type A people than in that group the other day, and that's the Joint Chiefs of Staff. I mean, we all had something to get done. We all were in a hurry to get it said. We all felt like life can't go on unless I get that said. We got to get that done. We're in a hurry to get things done. But that leaves us in the backwash of waste and forgetfulness. Why? What's the rush? What's the hurry? Now, you might think, Chuck, apparently you think the answer is that we all just kind of hang out. You who know me would never say that. I don't remember the last time I hung out. No, that isn't the answer. It's not that we all wind up sitting on a back porch humming some song or whittling or spitting or whiling away our time. I can't think of anything more boring than that. Unless it's retiring early and playing golf every day. That would have to be worse than a back porch thing. But what's the problem? I'm not suggesting that we disengage or we're not involved. On the contrary, anyone who takes Christ seriously re-engages in life. It's that we pack life with things that are significant. And we pace ourselves so that we don't lose our priorities or our way or our memory. For if life is marked by significant events, we remember them so much longer. Really, what I'd like us to break with is the hurry-worry syndrome, spelled S-I-N. To get away from this rush, to get away from the worry that accompanies rush, so that we can take time for things that matter. And that is what attracts me to the Gospel by Mark. You'd be surprised to know that this gospel, like no other, has Jesus on the move, and it's like he hardly stops until he must. In fact, twice in the gospel we read that he didn't even have time to eat. So you can follow the life of Jesus and model his way and be so busy you sometimes won't have time to eat. Nothing wrong with that. Most of us could eat a little less and do quite well, thank you. But it's not about eating or not eating. It's about doing things that really matter. This is the story of the remarkable individual who changed the life of a failure named John Mark, a renegade missionary who, well, defected from a mission and probably thought he would never amount to anything in his later years because of that failure. Isn't it encouraging to know that a gospel, the first one written in all of time, the earliest of the Gospels, is written by a man who experienced failure to the point of tears, heartbreak, and rejection? He tells us about the servant of God, hardworking servant, but never without focus, active and engaged, but never in a hurry. Not once in the Gospel do you read Jesus was in a hurry, or he hurried to get there, though his days were full. He's confronting demonic opposition. Some of you have never done that. So you can only imagine what a demonic opposition would be like. If you ever encounter the darkness, you'll never forget it. And you'll appreciate the fact that he was never defeated in the midst of such encounters. He was available to people, but he was never a people pleaser. He was on the move toward very clear objectives, but never in a panic. He's submissive to the Father, but at the same time, he's never passive. Mark offers snapshots of this remarkable servant of God, and he shows us this one at work more than any of the other gospel writers. Jesus is engaged in life, doing things that really matter. Now, if you've got your outline handy, we'll sort of follow our way through this. It'll help us kind of keep on target because we're covering a lot of ground today. I want to do so in a way that is paced, but at the same time, it must keep moving for the sake of time. First, let's meet the writer. John Mark is his name. He's mentioned first in Acts 12, verse 12. He's seen there as the son of a woman named Mary, in whose home there was a prayer meeting. In that home, Peter comes after being miraculously delivered from prison. Remember that. Mark and Peter become close in the later years, and it is from Peter's experience with Jesus that Mark gets much of his information. Mark later emerges in Acts 13 as the one who will travel with Paul and Barnabas on a missionary journey. Stay with me. While on that journey, things turned south, we would say. They got rough on the shores of Pamphylia. Mark lost his heart for what they were doing, and he went back home. Paul remembered that when they were going to take a second journey, and Barnabas, his cousin, Mark's cousin, wanted to take Mark with them. Paul said, no way. He failed us once, he'll fail again. He's a defector. He's a loser. Barnabas didn't believe it, partly because of blood. He was his cousin. And partly because he saw things in Mark that Paul didn't see. So Barnabas and Mark, John Mark, set sail for Cyprus. Barnabas is a Cypriot, so he was going back home. And there they ministered together. Paul took a new companion named Silas and began traveling through what was then called Asia Minor. Today it's called Turkey. So they separated. It looked like Mark was finished forever. But remarkable things happened in Mark's life, probably on Cyprus, where Barnabas was ministering and using him as a part of it. So that Mark emerges again in Colossians chapter 4 as one who was a part of Paul's ministry. Again in the little one chapter letter of Philemon, where we read of Mark mentioned there. And finally in 2 Timothy, which we have studied, where Paul in his last words says, be sure, Timothy, to bring Mark with you because he's useful to me in ministry. Ah, great. Goes full circle, doesn't he? Mark had failed, but Mark has come around to the point where Paul says in his later years, this man is useful to me in ministry. Peter, by the way, in 1 Peter 5:13, calls Mark my son. Now, they weren't related, but Peter and Mark were like father-son. And as I said earlier, from Peter, Mark got much of his information because he otherwise would not have known it. John Mark is chosen by God to write the story of Jesus. Isn't that encouraging? You who have failure fresh on your mind probably are kicking yourself from one day to the next. You're probably thinking, what's done is done. A bird with a broken pinion will never fly so high again. I hate that saying. Every bird in this place has broken pinions. Every person I've ever met has failures in his life or her life. And some of the great ones have the most failure. And from them they learn the valuable lessons of life. John is chosen by the Lord to write a gospel about the one that transformed his life, even Jesus. He calls him Jesus Christ, the Son of God. Now, we've met the writer. Let's observe his style. He is practical and he is pragmatic. His readers are living under the gun of intense persecution. Most likely, as Mark writes this, Nero is the emperor. Christians were torches lighting the stadium in Rome, and they were being hunted down and haunted by Nero's troops. Other Jews who saw these Christians as turncoats were turning against them. The Gentiles had no place for them. So these are people that are losing heart. So believe me, when Mark writes to these people, there's very little theory, only reality. That's his style. His emphasis, as we've said earlier, is action. It is movement. It is activity. It is engagement. Let me show you right here in the first chapter examples of that. Look at verse 10 of chapter 1. Immediately coming up out of the water. Verse 12. Immediately the Spirit impelled him. Verse 18, immediately they left their nets and followed him. Verse 21, they went to Capernaum and immediately on the Sabbath. Verse 29, and immediately after they came out of the synagogue. Verse 42, immediately the leprosy left him and he was cleansed. And 43, he sternly warned him, immediately sent him away in one chapter. Look how often it's used. More than 40 times in one book of 16 chapters, the word immediately appears. In the Greek, there is one tense that has movement going on and on and on. It's called the present tense. Over 150 times in the 16 chapters of Mark, this present tense appears. Mark is on the move. Jesus is on the move. Everything is vivid. This is an eyewitness news brief of the life of Jesus. He's portrayed not just as busy, but engaged in things that really matter. The thing I love about Mark is that he doesn't get lost in a lot of theoretical details. In fact, I put a little statement together that could probably have been written in Mark's day from some Roman who would read his book. Listen, Mark, life isn't easy for me, and I don't have time to do a lot of reading and studying and research. I know zero about the Old Testament scriptures. I don't care a thing about a lot of Jewish traditions. I'm a Gentile, remember? What I'd like to hear is a plain, uncomplicated story about a man that some of my friends are talking about named Jesus, whom I've never heard of before. Just tell me about him straight. Don't get preachy. Don't be mystical. Don't use a lot of symbols. Stay away from theories. Give me the facts and I'll decide on my own, signed a Roman citizen. If you'll think like that, Mark will mean all the world to you. And I urge you to read it through. Even a slow reader can read through Mark in 2 hours. If you take your time, it'll take you maybe 3 hours. But it really won't take you much more than that. And you might want to parcel your time into sections as we're dealing with them from one day to the next. But that's the way a person would respond who was living in Mark's day, interested in the story of Jesus, and that's why Mark wrote it like he did. He shows us the servant at work. Now, that means he leaves some things out. Why would he admit things that he does? There is no long discourse about the king and his kingdom, because Jesus is portrayed as a servant, not a king. You read Matthew's account, you'll read a lot about the kingdom and the king. You will hardly read the word king in the book of Mark. I was interested in finding that in one of the dialogues, Matthew records from the disciples, "Lord, save us." Remember the word, Lord. "Lord, save us." When I looked up the cross-reference in Mark at the same account, it reads, "Master, don't you care that we are perishing?" Why would Mark use master and Matthew use Lord? Because of the different emphasis. Servants have masters, and a king is seen as Lord. So it makes sense that we would have a horizontal scope in this gospel where the servant is serving the master. There are no birth details regarding Jesus as he came to this earth. You jump right into his baptism and immediately into his ministry after he is tempted. Because with Mark, the servant is on the move. He's at work. No long list of official credentials. No mention of a lengthy sermon on the mount. A servant doesn't preach. A servant works. So Mark leaves that out. He's selective in what he includes. Not even the words, "It is finished," when he hung from the cross. Why would that be? Maybe because a servant's work is never finished. Think like that, and the gospel by Mark will make more sense. Now, why do I teach it like this? Why do we go into these things? This is a church. I'm supposed to deliver a sermon, 3 points and a poem, and get you out of here. But that's not true. That's not what we do here. We teach the Bible. I want you to fall in love with Mark just as I have fallen in love with the book. I want you to realize that this man who stays on the move can help you as you are on the move. It won't slow you down necessarily, but it will help you pace yourself so that you substitute significant things in place of insignificant non-essentials, which fill up too much of our time already. Now, turn the outline over and let's look at the chart. Ah, the chart. I love charts almost as much as I love maps. But this chart will sort of speak for itself. But I won't let it. I'm going to tell you about it. This is the gospel according to Mark. You read a chart from top left to bottom right. You read it left to right, and there is a movement in the chart so that you go from chapter 1, verse 1, dark line in the middle, all the way over to chapter 16, verse 20. That's the whole of the book. It's helpful to get a look at the book as a whole. When Cynthia and I moved to Los Angeles back in 1971, I had a good friend tell me before we arrived, memorize the freeway system and you won't get lost. That's some of the best advice I ever heard. I memorized the freeway system and Cynthia didn't. So I was rarely lost, and I often helped her find her way, but that's just the way we're put together. I love maps. I love freeway systems. I love charts. Why? Because I like the overview. Don't get me lost in the details of trees and twigs and limbs and fruit. Show me the forest, and then let's get into the trees. The chart is the forest. You'll see Mark as a whole like you've never seen it before if you keep this chart handy. Put it in the back of your Bible. Use it because we'll be in Mark longer than we were in Job. So that'll encourage you to keep the chart handy, won't it? Just kidding. It's a joke, okay? It's just a joke. Look at how the chart reads. The writer is mentioned, the date of the writing, the purpose of the book, the turning point in the book. We'll get to that in a moment. The key verse is 10:45. For half of Mark, he is coming to serve, not to be served. And for the last half of Mark, he is giving his life a ransom for many. Chapter 10, verse 45 says that. So memorize the key verse of Mark. 10:45. The Son of Man did not come to be served, but to serve. That's chapters 1 through 8, about in the middle. And chapter 8, about in the middle, verse 30, 31, all the way to chapter 16, and to give his life a ransom for many. So the emphasis at the beginning is serving. The emphasis at the end is his death and his resurrection, the price he paid for our sins. The first part of Mark, he's with multitudes of people. The last part of Mark, he's focusing in on the 12, 11 of whom stay with him. One defects. One is a son of perdition. One was never saved. We'll deal with Judas later on. We'll even deal with Peter in his low water mark in chapter 14 of Mark, where he drifts from his commitment. Peter is very vulnerable as he tells Mark about Jesus. And so take a look at the chart again. The servant at work, chapters 1 to 8, verse 30. The servant rejected and exalted, chapter 8, verse 31, all the way to the end of the book. What does he do when he is at work? Look at the chart. Because they were in darkness, he enlightened people. Because they were sick and broken, he healed people. Because they were hopeless, he encouraged people. Because they were in bondage, he liberated people. I love stuff like this. It gives you the overview of the life of Jesus. Rather than going into each little detail right away, we see the whole picture. One more. Because they were sinful, he forgave people. Does all of this at the beginning part of the book, and it's building toward a climax where the servant then becomes so popular, the religious officials cannot stand him. Religion has no place for the genuine, authentic Christian message. It's traditionalism filled with legalism. Jaroslav Pelikan of Yale put it best. Tradition is the living faith of those now dead. Traditionalism is the dead faith of those still living.
1: Chuck Swindoll has painted a full-color picture for us today. 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He describes how a stuttering young boy spent his childhood in the shadow of World War II. 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I'm Bill Meyer. There's one single verse in the Gospel of Mark that unlocks the entire story. Chuck Swindoll will explain Thursday on Insight for Living.
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7: Did you hear about the donkey who wandered into a ritzy neighborhood and died on the lawn of one of the fancy houses? 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And this evening, I have something to tell him. Boy, will he be surprised. When was the last time you surprised an unbeliever with something you've done or said? Do it when they have questions, have an answer. Dead donkeys, as it were, create questions. I'm Steve Brown. You think about that. 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
10: When life is unfair and you're overwhelmed by discouragement, you're not alone. King David was once in that same place. How did he handle it? Today on Turning Point, Dr. David Jeremiah turns to the Psalms for the answer and explains why discouragement is Satan's most destructive tool. 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
11: And you know, I've told our people at Shadow Mountain that discouragement is one of the things Satan can use to get to me. I think because we have so much going on all the time, so many things happening, so many programs and so many missions and strategies, there's always going to be one or two of them that isn't going the way it should. And if sometimes they pile up and they get to you, you have to be careful you don't get discouraged. The story that we're going to tell you to illustrate how to deal with this is from the life of David and what happened to him when his son rebelled against him and took the kingdom from him. And David finds himself on the outside of the kingdom that he personally built, looking in. "Why are you cast down, O my soul?" he cried out. Sometimes our souls get cast down and we get discouraged. We're going to talk about it today in just a moment. First, let me remind you, all the material on The Battle for the Soul is now available. That includes a book you can get for a gift of any size to Turning Point in asking for your copy. And it also includes the study guide. You can get that from our website, and the audio and video things that go with it are all available from davidjeremiah.org. And get going on your study of The Battle for Your Soul. I hope you will do that. And we'll talk about this some more in a moment, but right now let's get started with our discussion of the war zone of discouragement. I have a Jewish friend who built a successful business from the ground up. He's an excellent leader and a true people person, but it still took him decades to lay the groundwork and achieve stability in the marketplace. As soon as the business was established, he began thinking about succession plans. Who was the right person to lead this venture going into the future? My friend's first choice was his oldest son. This young man is athletic, handsome, and charismatic. Everything a father could want. Kind of person who seems to succeed at everything he tries. Still, my friend had some concerns about his maturity. Would his son take things seriously as the stakes demanded? Was he truly ready to lead? These questions were answered in dramatic fashion. At the start of a company board meeting, incredibly, my friend was informed that he was no longer the CEO of his own company. The board had removed him through a secret vote and replaced him with his son. Turns out the son had spent the better part of the year arranging meetings with various board members to raise concerns about missed opportunities. Without naming names, he suddenly suggested that the company's leadership lacked a killer instinct, and the son even started eating lunch in the company cafeteria to make connections with the key employees and department heads. When all the right seeds had been planted and all the right palms had been greased, the son made his move and took charge. And my friend was left holding a cardboard box with little else after decades of sacrifice. If you're familiar with the Old Testament,
12: You may have already guessed the name of my friend. It was King David. And the name of his son is Absalom. And I changed a few minor details, but the overall arc of David's story matches what I have described. It is a sad story indeed. After decades of serving as the king of Israel, David was forced to flee Jerusalem in a single day because of Absalom's rebellion. He left the region entirely, traveling with his trusted advisors until they crossed the Jordan River. Once there, scripture suggests David looked back across the waters and wrote what we know today as Psalm 42 and Psalm 43. I need to tell you that these two psalms go together. In fact, it may look like there's a chapter division between the two of them. There really is not. Originally, this was one psalm. I'm sure you know that the Bible is totally inspired, but chapter divisions are man-made. If you look down at your Bible, you will notice in Psalm 42 and 43 a verse that is repeated three times. Three times this verse is repeated and joins these psalms together. Psalm 42, verse 5. Why are you cast down, O my soul? And why are you disquieted within me? Hope in God, for I shall yet praise him for the help of his countenance. Psalm 42, 11. Why are you cast down, O my soul? And why are you disquieted within me? Hope in God, for I shall yet praise him, the help of my countenance and my God. And Psalm 43, verse 5, why are you cast down, O my soul? And why are you disquieted within me? Hope in God, for I shall yet praise him, the help of my countenance and my God. The inscription over these two psalms says they are addressed to the choir master. And these psalms are called a maskil of the sons of Korah. The word maskil in Hebrew means a teaching psalm. So Psalms 42 and 43 are teaching psalms from David to help us learn how to handle our discouragements and our blue moods. Martin Seligman says that we tell ourselves three lies when we're discouraged. We say that our circumstances are personal, which means God's picking on us and we're the only ones going through this stuff. Secondly, we say our circumstances are pervasive, which means they affect everything and they corrupt everything in our lives. And thirdly, we tell ourselves that these circumstances are permanent and they can never change. All of these are lies because they are deep wounds to our souls. They keep us shackled to discouragement and despair. You know, there's an old story about the devil putting his tools up for sale. He spread out before the buyers the things like hatred and envy and pride and deceit and lying, each marked with a price on it. But off to the side lay one worn, overused tool priced higher than all the rest put together. What is that one? Someone said, and the answer was, that is discouragement. Why is it so expensive? And the devil said, because it works better than all the others. With it, I can get inside a person's soul when nothing else will. And it is so worn out because I use it on almost everybody. You can sense that David is dealing with this as you read these Psalms. He feels overwhelmed and hopeless and helpless. And what I would like to do today, because of what he wrote, is to take these two psalms written during Absalom's defection and David's temporary loss of his kingdom and find out what we can learn about discouragement. I told you before, it's the number one thing the enemy uses in my life. He is good at getting people discouraged. And because whatever your situation is, like mine, I remember that it's not permanent, it's not pervasive, and it's not personal. God wants you to have hope. And David's Psalms offer three helpful principles that guide us and support us whenever we're discouraged. They are built around powerful paradox. A paradox is two principles that seem to be in opposite directions, and yet they combine to express a truth. The first paradox goes like this. Hope is most alive when everything seems hopeless. You say, Pastor Jeremiah, that doesn't make sense. How could hope be alive when everything is hopeless? We all deal with discouraging situations on a regular basis. However, sometimes the accumulation of discouragement can push us into despair. And when we lose a job or we have to worry about finances and housing, ways our children might be affected, or the first year after losing a spouse is hard and the second is harder and the third seems impossible. In these types of situations, if we're not careful, we start to feel as if nothing will ever get better. We may begin to believe there's no escape from feeling miserable, which only makes us feel miserable. But the Bible paints a different picture. Honestly, it's kind of surprising. And until you get your mind wrapped around it, you can't really comprehend it at all. Scripture tells us that true hope springs from despair. Here's the way Paul put it when he wrote to the Romans in the 8th chapter of his letter. He said, "For we were saved in this hope, but hope that is seen is not hope. For why does one still hope for what he sees? But if we hope for what we do not see, we eagerly wait for it with perseverance." Paul's logic in these verses is ironclad. If we already have everything we desire, then we don't have anything to hope for. We no longer have need of hope. But on the other side of the coin, hope exists precisely, exactly where we feel uncertainty. It is born from discouragement and dejection and despair. That's exactly where David was living after all these terrible things had happened in his life. He was full of despair. Listen to the cry of his soul. If you read this psalm carefully, you will get inside of David's skin and you will feel what he felt. Here are just a few verses that tell you what he was going through. Psalm 42:3. "My tears have been my food day and night, while they continually say to me, 'Where is your God?'" Psalm 42:7. "Deep calls unto deep at the noise of your waterfalls. All your waves and billows have gone over me." Psalm 42:9, "Why have you forgotten me? Why do I go mourning because of the oppression of my enemy?" And Psalm 42:10, "As with the breaking of my bones, my enemies reproach me. They say to me all day long, 'Where is your God?'" These are the words of a broken man who felt abandoned, ridiculed, and overwhelmed, and yet these psalms are about hope. Don't miss the important implication of this paradox. It is possible to love God deeply and still feel despair. If you are discouraged or weighed down, that does not automatically mean that God is displeased with you. And it does not always mean that there is some hidden sin you have not dealt with. Sometimes it simply means you are human, living in a broken world and learning to hold on to hope. If you go back through the Bible, you will see that. Remember how discouraged Moses felt in the wilderness? The weight of leading a complaining and restless people became so overwhelming that he told God he couldn't do it any longer, and he would rather die than continue to be the leader of the Israelites. Likewise, Hannah was crushed in spirit because she couldn't have children, and she was continually mocked by her rival. The Bible says she was miserable and would weep and not eat when she went to the house of the Lord. And Elijah, after a great victory over the prophets of Baal, fled into the wilderness in fear of Jezebel. He sat down under a broom tree and he asked God to take his life. He said, "Lord, I have had enough." I love that phrase. I have said that before. Have you ever said that? "Lord, I have had enough." Even Jesus, in his darkest moment, cried out, my God, why have you forsaken me?" One of my old friends who is now in heaven is a man by the name of Warren Wiersbe. He was a marvelous pastor, wonderful writer. I think he wrote about as many books as the years he lived, and he had lots of books. One of the books he wrote was called Walking with the Giants. And it contains short biographies of many people that you and I have heard about, famous Christians, what you might call giants of the faith. As he wrote the introduction, he said one surprising thing he discovered was a common thread running through their lives. Many of them faced early years of nearly debilitating discouragement, but they kept at it, and they faithfully sowed seeds despite the dark clouds that were over their heads. One of the men he mentioned was Charles Haddon Spurgeon, one of the great preachers of history. Some say the greatest. Spurgeon suffered from prolonged bouts of depression, as well as anxiety about common problems. Here he was, this great preacher, but he worried about finances. I took encouragement from that. Spurgeon's psychological and physical ailments were so severe that he would often be confined to bed for weeks at a time. However, he came to see these problems as part of God's work in his life. His sufferings enabled him to comfort and encourage others who were afflicted. He said he discovered that his periods of depression often came before a time when God blessed his ministry. And he made a statement I will never forget. Listen to this. He said, "Depression became like a John the Baptist for me. Just as John the Baptist came as the forerunner of Jesus, my depression came as a forerunner to God's blessing in my life. When I went through those times of discouragement and depression and worked through them, I knew that on the other side, God was going to do something great in my life." It's almost like the picture of the waves of the ocean. The depth of the trough determines the height of the wave. When you go through a low place, oftentimes after that, God takes you to the high place. David's experience as he wrote these Psalms show us that hopelessness is not the end. Instead, it is often the soil in which hope begins. Hope is not the absence of difficulty. It is the certainty that God is present in the middle of difficulty. Hope is most alive when everything seems hopeless. Therefore, our souls can weather seasons of discouragement. Here's the second paradox from David's pen. Hope for the future is built on the past. Now, that doesn't make a lot of sense in many respects, and sometimes that's the way paradoxes are. We typically think of hope as forward-facing. We hope for things that are yet to come. Specifically, we hope for things we desire that we don't yet have. But in these two Psalms, David repeatedly looks back at his experiences from the past. For example, Psalm 42:4, "When I remember these things, I pour out my soul within me, for I used to go with the multitudes. I went with them to the house of God with the voice of joy and praise and with a multitude that kept a pilgrim feast." David said, "I'm going through a really tough time right now, but when I think back, I remember the joy I had with my brothers and sisters when I went to the house of God and we sang praises and we worshiped the Lord." Here's a similar sentiment from verse 6. "Oh my God, my soul is cast down within me. Therefore, I will remember you from the land of the Jordan and from the height of Hermon, from the hill Miser." You know, feeling discouraged in the present, David chose to remember the past. He looked back at times of worship and joy in the presence of God. The more he remembered, the more his thoughts turned to the faithfulness of God. I think it's an important thing to remember that when we're discouraged, we tend to forget what God has done for us in the past. The old hymn that goes like this, "Count your blessings, name them one by one, and you will see what the Lord has done." We focus on the future when we get discouraged, and we lose sight of what he has done for us in the past. We forget his faithfulness. It's a terrible condition for our souls, because when we go through this, we're constantly thinking about what is uncertain and unknown. But the one thing we have that no one can take from us is what God has already done for us. We put that in the bank of our heart and we remember it. That's the reason why I recommend keeping a journal. I remember when I first got sick years ago, somebody told me I should journal, and I didn't do it because I thought journals were for women and mystics, and I wasn't either one, so I didn't know if I could do a journal. But then I was reading a book by Gordon MacDonald, and in this book he talked about journaling in his computer, and that sounded very masculine to me, so I decided I would do that. And during my time with cancer, I journaled every day. Now, journals are important because when you write things down and you get them out of your system, you put them on paper, you can tell God what's really in your heart. That's really true. But there's another reason why journals are important. When you're going through a hard time here, you can go back and read your journal and remember what God did for you in the past. Let me tell you something. God is still at home. You're the one that walked away. He hasn't left. He hasn't changed. He's the same God who helped you before, who's willing to help you now. So when you go through discouragement, one of the things you can do is go back and remember the blessings of God. Maybe it was the blessing of your children being born, or finding the right person to be married to, or getting your house, or whatever it is that God has done for you. Remember His blessings when you're going through difficulty. You will be surprised what that does for you. And there's another thought here that we should address. David wrote, "Why are you cast down, O my soul?" Which suggests that David had chosen to be discouraged, and he was asking his soul, "Why have you cast yourself down?" That's important because it means we have a choice in where we focus. We can dwell on despair, or we can direct our thoughts to hope. There was a time when David was on the run. He was leading a group of renegade soldiers. They were out fighting their battles, and they had left their wives and children behind in a city called Ziklag. After being gone for a time, they came back, and as they walked over the hill and looked down, they saw that the city of Ziklag had been burned to the ground. It was gone. And all of the women and the children had been taken captive by the Amalekites. Now David had a twofold problem. He not only was being pursued by the enemy, but now his own men were furious with him. They had followed him, and now their families were gone. Their homes were destroyed. Everything was gone. And the Bible says they were so distressed, they talked about killing David. And he had nowhere to go. If I had been in his place, I might have been tempted to run. But listen to what the Word of God says David did. 1 Samuel 30, verse 6. David strengthened himself in the Lord his God. How many of you know the only person you have sometimes is yourself? Have you ever been sequestered in that place where nobody quite understands what you're experiencing? You try to help them understand that they don't understand. And all of a sudden you look up and you say, "Lord, it's just me and you." David strengthened him. So I love what he did. I can almost picture it. David is overwhelmed. What am I going to do? My men are against me. The enemy's against me. And instead of collapsing under the weight of it, he turns to the Lord. In my mind, I see him taking the scriptures and going off by himself, finding a quiet place and opening the Word of God. And as he reads, he begins to remember who God is. How many of you know if God is on your team, you're never alone? And you're always in the majority. You and God are greater than you and anyone else. And that's the lesson. When you get discouraged, when you feel overwhelmed, you don't just sit there and let it walk over you. You have to learn to encourage yourself in the Lord. One of the ways you do that is by going back through the scriptures and remembering the greatness of God. I mentioned keeping a journal. That can help. Go back and read what God has already done in your life and look at the ways He's been faithful. And there's not one of us here who doesn't have a good list. We count our blessings and we realize that we have so much to be thankful for. We look at what is happening around the world. Think about being a Christian in some of the other war-torn places of the world. And here we are. We're not free of problems, worshiping God and listening to His Word. We're blessed people. Sometimes we just need somebody to poke us and remind us about that. Because we get caught up in our troubles. We get caught up in our discouragements. And that's the enemy doing that. He's wounding our soul with all of that so that we can't be successful and we can't be helpful and we can't be of use to the Lord. When you're all down on yourself, you're never going to help anybody. And the enemy knows that. And the psalmist tells us, don't let it happen.
11: As you will see as we go through this again tomorrow, there are three things we learn from these two psalms that help us deal with discouragement. Helpful to me, and I love these psalms very much. I hope you will too as you follow along. So tomorrow is part two of the war zone of discouragement. On Friday, we're going to talk about temptation and how Satan uses that to infect our soul with his desire.

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2: The KCIS Seattle area forecast today, starting out cloudy and foggy, but becoming mostly sunny with highs in the 60s.
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6: School, your teachers probably gave you some pop quizzes. And then there were those midterms and final exams. The teacher wanted to show whether you'd learned the material. God gives us tests as well. In the Old Testament, we read that he led his people into the desert. He said, "In this way I will test them, and I will see whether they will follow my instructions." God knows everything, of course, but he will sometimes test you. First, he wants to know what's really in your heart. He also wants to find out whether you'll be obedient. Finally, he shows whether you really trust him. You'll never know the answers to those questions until you go through seasons of testing, desert experiences. Maybe you're in a difficult situation right now. Ask God to reveal your heart through this situation. At the right time, he'll lead you out. With Seeking Him, I'm Nancy DeMoss Wagmuth.
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0: 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And he introduces what he calls a spiritual rescue intervention, a way to reach that person before they drift completely out of sight. 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
2: You ever feel between the rock and the hard place? You see someone that you haven't seen around for a while and you think to yourself, boy, you know, I wonder how they're doing spiritually, and oh, they've probably been out of town, and then it's beyond they've been out of town, and you sense you really need to say something. But you think, if I start talking to people about why they haven't been around, why they didn't come to a Bible study or a community group, or I haven't seen them at church, then they're going to think I'm some holier-than-thou Gestapo in their case. And who am I to do that? And so you know what happens normally? We don't say anything. And we don't say anything, and there's people who God loves very deeply, and he made us as a body, and he made us as a body to love them and care for them. Now, there's a lot of people that feel desperately confused, very guilty, and when they need to come and be with God's people the most, it's when they tend to come the least. First 2 years of my Christian life were some of the most joyful, confusing, difficult, and frustrating of my whole life. I didn't know anything. I'd never opened the Bible until I was 18. I didn't know much about this new life. And I was forgiven, and I had peace, and I had purpose, and I was excited about it. But I'd take one or two steps this way, and then boom, four or five back this way. And you know, I'd make real decisions about really wanting to follow God and address issues in my life. And 3 days later, I'd find myself doing just the thing I said I didn't want to do anymore. And then I'd feel guilty at church. Then I felt this. And then pretty soon I learned how to sleep in. And then avoid Christians. And then I thought there was something wrong with me. I thought my faith must be defective. But it was real, and I kept longing and wanting to be near to Christ, but it was so hard, and I got so frustrated. You know what I didn't understand? Just as there's physical laws that govern the universe, there are spiritual laws that govern our lives. And the law I didn't know about was the law of entropy. That's the second law of thermodynamics for all the non-engineers and science majors who didn't study that part. It has to do basically with that well-known fact in life that when you go on a diet, you can work to lose 10 pounds and you can gain it back in 3 days. It's that well-known fact that when you clean your garage, that it doesn't keep getting cleaner and cleaner. It just starts getting dirty. That when you wash your car, 3 days later, it starts looking bad again. That when you make commitments, that when you move and work in relationships, it gets better and better and better. Just do nothing. It'll get worse. You see, the entire universe is moving from order into chaos. Things aren't getting better and better and better. Things left to themselves do what? They get worse. And it's true spiritually. Every single one of us will go through seasons where in your heart of hearts, you will find yourself drifting away from God. And that's what I want to talk about. That's what the Apostle Paul in 1 Thessalonians is going to talk about tonight. How in the world do you overcome this magnetic draw away from Christ? The danger is the longer we drift, the more difficult it is to return. The word picture that comes to my mind is that of a little boat. I mean, like a little rowboat drifting out to sea. The farther it drifts, the greater the danger. Picture, if you will, a little rowboat, and it's out by the harbor, and then it gets out past the harbor, and then the waves and the currents and the winds, and it gets beyond the horizon. Now it's so far away from shore, no one can see it. Spiritually, there's people that you know, and there's people that I know, who are spiritually drifting away from God and the truth and all the things that we know are right. It happens. In fact, It happens so regularly that in Hebrews 3:13, we are given a command about how to relate to one another. It says, but encourage, build up, but encourage one another when? Day after day, as long as it is still called today. Now, how many days does that apply to? When you wake up, what do you usually call it? Today. Encourage one another day after day, as long as it's still called today. Why? Lest any one of you be hardened, your hearts be hardened by the deceitfulness of sin. See, it's not just, no one wakes up and says, you know something, you know, God's been so good to me. He loves me. He's restored relationships. He's done such a work of grace in my life. I never knew what peace was. I've got forgiveness. I've got purpose. He's used me in the lives of other people. Today would be a good day just to drop out. You know, I think I'll just quit the Christian life today. No one wakes up and does that. You do it by little tiny degrees. The question then is, who do you know that is in spiritual danger? If you visualized in your mind a little rowboat drifting past the harbor and then the wind and the current taking it out to sea, who's in that boat? Is it you? Is it a friend? Is it a family member, a mate, a child? Is it a coworker? You know they're a believer and you've watched the slide. And I want you to say, oh God, who's in that little rowboat that the current is pulling out? They're going farther and farther away from shore, and they're going to destroy themselves. They're going to have a fractured family. They're going to end up shipwrecking their faith. They're going to end up doing something very, very dumb, and it's going to cost them a lot, and it's going to embarrass your name, and it's going to embarrass your church, and they will reap the consequences forever. Who is it? Because I'm going to tell you, there's a lot at stake tonight. This is exactly the situation that the Apostle Paul is going to write into. There's a church he's been away from for plus or minus 2 years, 18 to 24 months. And he knows that there's incredible persecution on the outside, and he knows there's great temptation on the inside, and he literally can't sleep at night. And he can't sleep at night because he's fearful. And what he's fearful about is that all their labor, all their preaching, all their discipling is going to go straight down the tubes because these people are going to spiritually drift, and they're going to end up shipwrecked. And after coming to Christ, they're going to drift away, and there's going to be no impact, no fruit, no church. And you know what? This is something that makes the Apostle Paul's heart beat and pound, and it's one of his passions. And what we're going to look at tonight is a letter he writes to that group where he jumps into what I want to call his 911 rescue response. If you'll open your study notes, we're going to look here. And we're going to see that there is a way to help people. And I've been in restaurants. I've seen the people come in. I think they used to go to our church. And then I rationalize they're probably going somewhere else. And I sit here at a restaurant or in the mall just like this. And as I sit here, I don't say anything. I don't say anything because I don't want them to reject me. I don't say anything because I think they'll think I'm butting into their lives. I don't say anything because I'm not obeying Scripture. What we're going to learn tonight is what to say and how to say it and how to do it in such a way where those people, you're going to be like a little tugboat. And as those people are drifting out of the harbor into danger, God is going to show us through the Apostle Paul how in a little tugboat you can come alongside, throw a little anchor or whatever they rope you throw over, hook onto their boat, and pull them into safety. And you won't be pushy, you won't be holier than thou, and it'll happen in a way that will restore them to the Savior. And so let's look at the model that the Apostle Paul gives us here. He's going to model a 911 rescue response. In verses 13 through 16 of chapter 2, Paul thanks God continually for the manner in which the Thessalonians received the word of God. Now, just before I read it, listen carefully. Here's what he's going to do. He's going to tell them, I am so impressed. Notice he starts very positively. He's going to say, I'm so impressed about how authentic your faith is. And then he's going to say, I know it's authentic because you have held strong even in the midst of persecution. And then he's going to have a little aside where he talks about the evil of those who persecute the church and then the judgment that God's going to have on it. So follow along with me. Verse 13, he says, and for this reason, we constantly thank God that when you received from us the word of God's message, you accepted it. not as the word of men, but for what it really is, the word of God, which also performs its work in you who believe. Do you hear what he's saying? He's communicating his gratitude. He says, I'm continually thankful for you. By the way, that's the best way to start with people. Be thankful and communicate your gratitude for times in your shared experience when you know their faith was authentic, when it was operating well.
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2: Now, how does he know? Look at verse 14. For you, brethren, became imitators of the churches of God in Christ Jesus that are in Judea. For you endured the same sufferings at the hands of your own countrymen, even as they did from the Jews. He's going back to the early days. They received the word. You came to Christ. You had a lot of pressure. You had a lot of persecution. He says, hey, I want to congratulate you, and I want to thank God for those early times in your faith where I saw you stand up under difficult times. In fact, the little phrase here where it says you receive the word of God, where he says not as a word from men, but from God. And then he says, which also performs its work in you. That word for work, we get our word energy. It's used in the New Testament for a supernatural activity. He says there was clear evidence of a supernatural working of the Spirit of God through the word of God that was transforming your life, even in the midst of great persecution. Now he has a little aside in verse 15 and 16. He says that just as the Jews persecuted him and the Lord, their countrymen are doing it to them. And he goes on, who both killed the Lord Jesus and the prophets and drove us out. Now notice his description of the enemies of the cross of Christ. One, they are not pleasing to God. Two, they are hostile to all men. Three, they've been hindering us from speaking to the Gentiles in order that they might be saved, with the result that they're always filling up the measure of their sins. Then notice the conclusion, but wrath has come upon them to the utmost. He paints a picture of real gratitude, and he does it in the context of, I know it's real because I reach back into our shared experience and how you walk with God in the midst of hard times against some pretty tough cookies. So here's the application. I'm going to give you four steps of rescue intervention. Step one, communicate your gratitude for the authenticity of their faith in the midst of spiritual opposition. See, when I'm sitting in that restaurant, or when I'm at the mall, or when I bump into someone, or if I see someone at church and I know, man, it's been a long time since they've been here, or they've not been to our Bible study group or whatever. See, how they're feeling is how we felt when we've been there. Or maybe some of you are there tonight. You feel down on yourself. You feel like, you know, you've got to perform and do something good to get God to love you, which isn't true, but you feel that way. You think everyone's down on you, and you think everyone is going to, you know, really get hard on you if you go back. And so what you need is people to help you and love you and support you, and you do what I do. I tend to avoid them at that time. So guess what we need to do? We need to communicate our gratitude to God for the authenticity of their faith. And you need to reach back in a shared experience. In one of my surgeries, I had the chance to lead a young mom to the Lord. And I led her to the Lord, and she comes from a very difficult background. And her father is an atheist. She had never been in a church in her life. But little by little, as I went to physical therapy, I got to share my faith. And then she began to read the scriptures on her own. And little by little, she trusted Christ. And early on, she was very, very faithful in church and making good progress. But she's got all these demands and all these pressures. And you know how it is, right? In those early years. And I hadn't seen her for quite some time. And so she stopped in a Saturday night. And I think the way you greet people is important. I just said, oh, it's so good to see you. I'm so glad you're here. You see, that's a lot better than, oh, where have you been? You understand what I'm saying? You know, let's communicate some love. Everybody in this room has dropped the ball spiritually, and if you haven't, you will. So what we need to do is be positive and encouraging towards people. Well, she needed to pick something up, and I gave a couple words of encouragement, but there wasn't much time. She swung by the office to pick something up. And then I was able to share. I said, boy, you know, I think of when you trusted Christ, the impact you've had there. And, you know, the steps you've taken, how it's impacted your family. I'm so thankful to God for how he's already used your life and the authentic, I didn't use this word, but I communicated the authenticity of your faith. And, you know, you could just see her eyes start to lighten up. She was starting to remember, oh, yeah, yeah. And then, so guess what her next line is? Oh, you know, I need to be here a lot more often. You know, I miss everyone. And I'm just, you know, I'm listening, you know, then, you know, I'm reading on my own. And then I was able to say, yeah, you know, I think all that's really great, but we miss you. It's not a matter of just what you need. You see, God's given you something, and as you come, you have something to give to the body, and we're incomplete without you. We really miss you. But I'm thankful to God for all he's done in you. Do you hear that? Have you got step one of rescue intervention? That's how you communicate to people that are drifting away. Now, we're going to talk about step two in just a second. Let's look at what the Apostle Paul does. After he communicates his gratitude, then he expresses genuine concern. Verse 17, but we, brethren, having been bereft, that's an interesting word. The NIV I like a little better says, having been torn away from you for a short period, in person, not in spirit, were all the more eager with great desire to see you face to face. By the way, this little word, bereft or bereaved, is the idea. You might circle it. It means to be physically separated, but also with mental anguish. It's an involuntary separation. One commentator says you could translate it orphaned. Do you hear what he's doing? He's communicating his sincere concern. This isn't perfunctory. This isn't, oh, we happen to go to church together. This is, I care about you. And notice the word here, he says, we have great desire. It's the most emphatic, intensive form of that verb that you can have. In fact, that same word is translated in a negative way of being extremely lustful. Exact same word, but it's used in a positive way here. He's saying, my heart beats for you. And even though we've been separated geographically, I'll tell you what, it's out of sight, out of mind, doesn't happen to the Apostle Paul. Out of sight, deep in my heart. He says, I greatly desire to see your face. Why? For we wanted to come to you. I, Paul, more than once, and yet Satan thwarted us. Do you get the picture? The Apostle Paul saying, you matter. I'm concerned about you. Not only am I grateful for what God's done in your life, but I'm concerned about you, and I care about you, and I love you. And it was almost like, you know, they've had no contact, and it would be like someone that you haven't heard from in a long, long time saying, oh, it's glad I finally got to see you, and I've really missed you. And you say, yeah, right. And then they have a box, and they say, here. And you say, what's in the box? Oh, you open it. And you take the box, and you open it. And there's a stack of 30 letters in it. And somehow, they couldn't get the right address. They couldn't find you. And on the corner, stamped in red in every letter, it says, return to sender, return to sender. And here, for a two-year period, there's 30 letters. They've been thinking about you every month, every 2 weeks, writing you a letter, praying for you. You just didn't know it. That's what he's saying here. Then notice the reason. Look at verse 19. For who is our hope, our joy, or our crown of exaltation? I mean, why do we live? Why do we get up? Apostle Paul says, I don't get up so that, you know, I earn more money this year. I don't get up to find out what's going on in the stock market. I don't get up just so that my life will be successful, wealthy, happy, comfortable, and all my circumstances turn out right. I get up in the morning and I live for your spiritual welfare and progress. You are our hope, our joy, and our crown. Two words for crown in the New Testament. This one is referenced to a crown of victory. It's the idea of royalty coming and arriving with his crown as a sign of honor. And he says, notice what his crown is. Is it not even you in the presence of our Lord Jesus Christ that is coming? He says, the day when I come to Christ, whether he comes back or whether I die and go to him, when I go to him and when I go to that believer's judgment that doesn't have anything to do with our sin, because that's dealt with, but it has everything to do with reward, the crown that I'll wear on my head of victory and royalty will be my relationship with you as a church. I invested in you. I loved you. I led you to Christ. I built into your life. I gave my life. And when I stand before God, you are my crown my joy and my hope. In fact, he repeats it. Look at the last line. For you are our glory and joy. Now, you know something? If the person, even if it's you, you need to get to know some others. But if the person in that little rowboat that you have pictured in your mind is drifting out to sea and is spiritually adrift from Christ, can you imagine what would happen if someone communicated that they really cared?
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2: As you were listening to today's message, did someone come to mind? Is there someone in your relational network that's drifting? As I told that story about watching someone in a little rowboat being carried out to sea and realizing they're getting farther and farther and farther away from shore, and they're in danger, and what's going to happen? Remember, I used that picture where you needed to get in a speedboat and zip out there and go get them. Is there anybody that you know that God may be saying to you today, go get them? I love them. Go get them. They're in danger. That tide's going to take them farther and farther and farther out. And the farther they get out, the harder it is to come back. The fact of life is this. Every one of us will drift from Christ now and then. It always starts with a little action to the left or a little action to the right and a little neglect here or a little neglect there. It's a vacation with a schedule, and pretty soon we haven't been to church. Pretty soon we haven't cracked open the Bible. Pretty soon we're kind of skimming in our prayers. It happens to all of us. Here's the key. The earlier you catch it, the higher the probability of rescuing people. When the drift first starts, whether it's your kids, whether it's a brother, whether it's someone in your Bible study, whether it's someone in your church, whether it's a good friend, whether it's a person on one of your ball teams, the earlier you detect it and catch it and help them, the higher the probability of the rescue. Now, here's the problem. I want to speak very directly to you. In most Christian communities, we are so afraid of being pushy. We're so afraid of being holier than thou. We have this mindset that says, well, you know, who am I to say anything to them? I'll tell you who you are. You're their brother. You're their sister. We are so concerned about what they may think, or really about us being rejected, we don't step up to the plate and say, I love you, God loves you, you're not going in a good direction, and you gotta come back. Who in your world needs you to step up to the spiritual plate and love them enough even to risk the relationship? Oh, go get them, will you? Love them. Care enough to confront. I'm going to give you a game plan. If you say, I'm willing, but I don't know how to do it. In our next broadcast, I'm going to walk through with you the specific steps of how to do it.
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5: Anna was just a little girl during World War II. She bravely survived air raids, evacuation, starvation, brutal cold, illness, and extreme poverty. In recent years, age and disease have taken a toll, leaving Anna alone and afraid for her life once again. 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
7: Hi, this is Robert Jeffress, and I'm glad to study God's Word with you every day on this Bible teaching program. 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But the point is that same power demonstrated dramatically is at work in our lives individually.
8: Welcome to Pathway to Victory with author and pastor Dr. Robert Jeffress. 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But what if that same power is still at work right now in your life? Today on Pathway to Victory, Dr. Robert Jeffress shares how that same power on display throughout history is still at work in your life today. But first, let's take a moment to hear some important ministry updates.
7: Thanks, David, and welcome again to Pathway to Victory. This week, we're beginning a teaching series I've called Divine Invasions, a study of the miracle-working power of God. And today, I want to bring that power out of the pages of ancient history and into your living room. You see, it's one thing to believe God split the Red Sea or raised the dead. It's another to believe that same power is at work in your life today, in the details of your ordinary week. That's the truth I want you to grasp. Here's what I've learned. Solid theology matters immensely, but theology by itself changes nothing until we invite God to put it to work in our daily lives. That's the whole point of this series. So stay with me for the entire program. What God did for Moses, for Elijah, for the apostles, He is ready to do in you. And then, if there's one book I'd urge you to read in 2026, it's this one. My brand new book, Divine Invasions, will help you stop merely admiring God's power from a distance and start experiencing it for yourself. It's yours when you give a generous gift to support Pathway to Victory. And I'll include the 8 Divine Invasions encouragement cards as an added bonus. Oh, remember that time is running short. To sign up for the Pathway to Victory Journeys of Paul Mediterranean Cruise, May 14th through the 23rd, 2027. And here's a thought. With Christmas just around the corner, securing a premier cabin could be the most memorable gift you've ever given to someone you love. Don't wait on this one. Reserve your spot today at ptv.org. All right. It's time to begin our next study in this 7-part series on divine invasions. I titled today's message, Miracles of Power.
9: Many of you know that I was called to be a pastor when I was in high school. And immediately with that call came an unquenchable desire I had to read the Bible, study God's Word, and I began immediately to memorize verses and chapters and entire books of the Bible. I read everything I could about the Bible. I taught it or preached it wherever I could. And I took that same fervor with me to college. But immediately when I got to college, I ran into a brick wall in the form of professors, men who proclaimed to be Christians, who taught about all of the errors in the Bible, the contradictions, the inconsistencies. And I remember the chairman of the religion department said in our class one day, "The Bible is not God's inerrant word. The Bible is just a collection of men's thoughts about God. Some of the lowest thoughts man has ever had about God are recorded in the Old Testament. And man's highest thoughts are in the New Testament. But it's just a collection of thoughts." I can't describe to you the effect that had on me. It immediately quenched any desire I had to read the Bible, much less study it, memorize it. Why would I want to give my life to preaching a book that was just another book? I not only seriously contemplated giving up my call to the ministry, I thought about giving up my Christian faith. After all, why base your eternity on something that is just a myth? But God miraculously intervened in my life. It was by an invitation I received to attend a missions conference in Champaign, Illinois, at the University of Illinois. It was the Urbana Missions Conference. And so in December of 1976, my senior year in college, I traveled by myself to Illinois. It was snowing. We were knee-deep in snow, but I went by myself to that conference, and I remember the final night of the conference. We were in a huge basketball arena, 17,000 students. I was seated in the top row of that arena by myself, and that evening, to give the final keynote speech, onto the stage walked Billy Graham. And Billy Graham gave his testimony that night. He told about a time when he was in college, when he began to doubt the Word of God. People asked him questions he couldn't answer. And he said that one night he was at the Forest Home Conference Center in California. And after the evening session he attended as a college student, he found a rock that was about 50 yards away from the main trail where he was walking. And he sat down on that rock, and he opened up his Bible and laid it on a tree stump that was in front of the rock. And he prayed this prayer. He said, "God, I don't understand everything in this book. I have questions that I can't answer. But tonight, I am placing my faith in your word. And I pledge to you, if you will bless my ministry, I will preach it until the day that I die." To Today, you can go to the Forest Home Conference Center in California, and you can see that rock. There's a plaque on it, Billy Graham's Rock of Remembrance. But as Billy Graham told the story that evening, tears streamed down my face as I sat in that top row, thinking about the fact that God cared enough for me, that he was kind enough to me. He made sure I was where I needed to be that night to hear God's message for me, a message that would not only impact the rest of my life, but would impact the people that God gave me the privilege of ministering to for years to come. That's the miracle working power of God. And I imagine somewhere in your past, there's a story like that. The circumstances are different, but God is the same. We're in a series on miracles I'm calling Divine Invasions. And last time we saw that most of the miracles we see in our life are not dramatic displays that everybody sees, like the parting of the Red Sea. But instead, they are miracles of providence, God accomplishing his purpose through supernatural means in our life. Nevertheless, the same power that worked together in my circumstances that night so many years ago, that same power of God is at work within our lives as well. And that same power is the power of God that works in miraculous displays. And so today, what we're going to do is look at five periods of history in which God's power was on display for everyone to see. But the point is that same power demonstrated dramatically is at work in our lives individually. What are those times that God's power has been on display? Well, first of all, the first period of time was in Moses and Joshua's day. There were a series of miracles that surrounded Moses and Joshua. Why? Because God was doing something new. And anytime God is doing something new, he many times signifies that new thing with miracles. Think of all the miracles involved with Moses and Joshua. God was ready now, after 400 years of having the Jewish people under Egyptian bondage, he was ready to forge this new nation. And so what miracles did he do? Just think about the miracles of the burning bush that God revealed himself through to Moses, the 10 plagues that came upon Pharaoh, the parting of the Red Sea, the divine provision in the wilderness of manna and water, all of that in Moses' time. When Moses died, Joshua picked up the mantle and the miracles continued. Just think about it. The destruction of Jericho, the walls collapsing, Joshua even called on the sun to stand still, and it did. These were the miracles surrounding the new nation of Israel. Israel eventually ended up in the promised land, and after a disastrous time with the judges, they had three kings over the unified kingdom. And God blessed the nation with prosperity during that time. But as the nation drifted from God, rebellion started, division happened in the country, and there was a civil war in 922 BC. That split the nation into the northern kingdom we call Israel and the southern kingdom Judah. The northern kingdom was more evil, and so God sent a prophet to do miracles, to prophesy repentance that was necessary for these people. That prophet's name was Elijah. Remember, Elijah came out of nowhere, and God said, go tell Ahab it's not going to rain for years and there will be a famine. And Elijah made that proclamation. Then God immediately put him in a witness protection program. He hid Elijah from Ahab for 3.5 years. And remember the miracle he was divinely provided for, Elijah was, by the ravens at the brook Cherith. And then for 2 years in the home of the widow who had that inexhaustible supply of flour, finally Elijah appears before Ahab and they have that dramatic confrontation on Mount Carmel. And God's supernatural power comes and consumes the animal sacrifice. One of the greatest miracles of all was when God spared Elijah having to experience death. Instead, he was The second person to get on a pre-rapture rapture, he got caught up to meet the Lord in the air instead of going through physical death. And the mantle fell on Elisha. Remember, Elisha did the very same miracles that Elijah did, but only twice as many. That was Elisha's ministry. He was able to raise the dead and heal the sick. Finally, the northern kingdom fell under Assyria. The Assyrians took the northern kingdom captive. And the southern kingdom, about 100 years later, of Judah, also fell into sin. And they were taken captive into Babylon. And that introduced the third period of miracles, Daniel and his friends. Remember all of the miracles that took place, why Israel was held captive in Babylon? You had Daniel able to miraculously interpret the dreams of Nebuchadnezzar. You had Daniel's friends, Shadrach, Meshach, Abednego, who were miraculously spared death in the fiery furnace. You had Daniel again interpreting the message written on the wall during Belshazzar's feast. You had Daniel miraculously spared from the mouths of the lion in Daniel chapter 6. That was the third period of miracle. And then 400 years in which God was absolutely silent. He did no miracles that everybody saw, but he was still at work behind the scenes, because the fourth period of miracles was Jesus and the apostles. At just the right time, God sent forth his son, born of a virgin. Think of the miraculous works of God to produce a virgin birth. But it didn't stop there. Jesus lived his 33 years. For three of those years, he performed miracles. 35 miracles recorded in the Gospels. Many more, John says. Besides those, he healed the lame and the blind and the sick and raised the dead. That was the miracle of Jesus. But the greatest miracle of all that Jesus illustrated was the resurrection, his own resurrection from the dead, his ascension into heaven. But it didn't stop there. The apostles carried on those miracles to validate their ministry, the ability to heal the sick and to raise the dead. That was the period of Jesus and the apostles. Now, you know, it's easy to look back on these four ages of miracles and to say, man, wouldn't it have been great to live back then? Oh, for the good old days when God was doing things like that all the time. But the good old days weren't really that good when you think about it. I mean, would you really want to wander around with Moses in the wilderness for 40 years, eating nothing but manna? Manna sandwiches, manna pudding, manna bread. I mean, it'd be pretty boring, wouldn't it? And you say, well, no, I don't mean them. But when they had the kings, you know, those were good, peaceful times when Israel had the kings. Look back at the debauchery of those kings, many of them, or the surrounding kings of Assyria and Babylon. They were depraved. They make today's rulers and today's culture look like Mr. Rogers' neighborhood we're living in right now. Much more corrupt during biblical times than even today. You say, well, I'm not talking about the Old Testament. I'd love to live in the New Testament times. Oh, to have lived in the times of the first century church. You know, we have people who pray, oh, that our church could be like the first century church. I laugh when I hear that. I think, what first century church do you have in mind? Maybe the first church of Corinth? Would you like us to be like that first century church? They were so wicked, they got drunk at the Lord's Supper. I don't think that's ever happened in our church before. Not that I know of, but it's not that bad. You say, oh no, not the Corinthian church, the church at Ephesus. The church at Ephesus, God said to that church, because you've left your first love, I'm going to take your lampstand, your influence out. And if you go to the city of Ephesus today, you're hard-pressed to find an Ephesian Christian church anywhere. Some people say, oh, what about the church of Laodicea? You want to be like Laodicea? God said, you are so lukewarm in your faith, I want to vomit you out of my mouth. No. We live in a privileged generation when you think about it. As Christians, we have the complete revelation of God in his word, something those in the Bible never experienced, the complete revelation of God in his word. We have the indwelling of the Holy Spirit we'll talk about. Previous generations never experienced that. No, our prayer ought to be the prayer that the Jews often prayed that said, privileged are we, O Lord, to live in this generation. But the generation of miracles isn't over yet. Remember, I said there are four that have already occurred, but there's one yet to come. There's going to be one more period of time that God does miraculous displays of power. They're going to surround Satan and God during the end times. The end times, that 7 years between the time that Antichrist signs a peace treaty with Israel and the Lord returns visibly to set up his millennial kingdom, there are going to be miraculous works during those 7 years. Some of them will be performed by Satan. Satan, through Antichrist, will have the ability to perform miracles to deceive people. In 2 Thessalonians 2, verses 8 and 9, he's called the lawless one. He will perform many miracles to deceive the unbelieving. And of course, God will be performing miraculous signs too in the series of the seal, trumpet, and bowl judgments. And then the world will witness the greatest miracle of all, and that is the creation of the new heaven and the new earth. Those are God's miraculous displays of power. But even though those displays of power are limited to those five times, it seems like, those five periods, that doesn't mean God isn't working today miraculously. He's working in your life and in my life. How do I know that? Listen to the words of Isaiah 40, verse 28. God says, "Do you not know? Have you not heard? The everlasting God, the Lord, the creator of the ends of the earth, does not become weary or tired. His understanding is inscrutable." God is not in heaven right now, exhausted, saying, "Oh, those four periods of miracles just wore me out. I've got to save my strength. I've got one more I've got to be ready for. So I'm going to just kind of recoup my energy, and you're on your own, Christians, for right now. You work your own miracles." Does he say that? Of course not. God is not diminished in any way by any act of power that he exerts. God's power is limitless. The power that works in your life is limitless. The Christian philosopher Peter Kraft said it this way: God has more power in one breath of his spirit than all the winds of war, all the nuclear bombs, all the energy of all the suns and all the galaxies, all the fury of hell itself. That's the power of God. You may be thinking, "Well, Pastor, I have no trouble believing that. I believe the power of God. What I have trouble believing is that the great God of the universe cares about little old me and my problems." Don't be surprised at that. Tom Constable says it best when he says, "God is not too great to care. He's too great not to care." That's the God we serve. He's not too great to care. He's too great not to care. Again, God says that in Isaiah 40, verses 29 to 31. He gives strength to the weary, and to him who lacks might, he increases power. Though youths grow weary and tired, and vigorous young men stumble badly, yet those who wait upon the Lord will gain new strength. They will mount up with the wings like eagles. They will run and not get tired. They will walk and not become weary. If you don't remember anything else I've said in this sermon, remember this: the same power of God that is on dramatic display during these five times in history is working in your life right now. But there are four principles that we need to understand if we're going to harness and experience that same miracle-working power in our life today. I want you to write these four principles down. Principle number one for experiencing God's power: God's power is primarily for his children. God's power is primarily for his children. That doesn't mean non-Christians don't experience the power of God. We have in theology what we call common grace. That's the benefits everybody, believers and unbelievers alike, experience in the world. Jesus said it this way in Matthew 5:45. God causes his sun to rise on the evil and the good. He sends rain on the righteous and the unrighteousness. All creation is the beneficiary of God's goodness. But God's power is reserved mainly for Christians, for his own children. You understand that. When Julia and Dorothy were growing up in our house, Amy and I would often go to their sporting events. basketball and soccer and tennis or whatever else they were playing. And when we would watch them play, of course, I was concerned for the safety of all the girls who were playing on both teams. But I was especially concerned about my own daughters and their well-being. Sometimes I'm walking around the church and a little child would come up and be excited to see me. And I'm always so grateful for that. And I love talking to our children. But occasionally a child will walk up and say, "Can I have a dollar?" They confuse me with Santa Claus. That's why I don't carry a wallet most times to church. But if I happen to have one, I might give them a dollar or two. I might not. But if one of the triplets asks me for something, man, I'll race to do anything I can to meet that request. I feel a special responsibility to my children and grandchildren. You feel that too. You know why we feel that way? Because we're made in the image of God. God cares especially about His children. And if you want to experience God's miracles in your life, the single greatest thing you can do is become a part of God's family. And you do that by faith. John 1:12 says, "As many as received Jesus, to those He gave the privilege to become the children of God, even to those who believe on His name." God's power is primarily reserved for His own children.
7: Friend, don't miss the heart of what we've seen today. The same power that split the Red Sea, that fell on Mount Carmel, that raised Jesus from the grave, that very power is at work in you. 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His limitless power is reserved for His children. 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
3: USA Radio News, I'm Ron Warner. Chicago woman Miramar Martinez is suing the federal government after being shot five times by Border Patrol agent Charles Exum last year. Chris Parente is the attorney for Martinez.
4: Miss Martinez never rammed anybody. These agents hit Miss Martinez. These agents jumped out and shot Miss Martinez, a U.S. citizen.
3: Prosecutors later dropped charges against Martinez, while her lawyers now seek damages and renewed scrutiny of the shooting. The Justice Department has filed denaturalization cases against 40 naturalized U.S. citizens accused of serious crimes, calling it the largest single-period filing under the Trump administration. The cases include allegations of espionage, manslaughter, and sexual offenses, along with immigration fraud and concealment. The filings are civil actions, and no court has yet ruled on the allegations. From America's News Network, USA Radio News.
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7: And good afternoon, I'm Keith Black. No injuries are reported after a group of people allegedly rammed a pickup truck into the front of a jewelry store in an attempt to rob it. It happened shortly after noon yesterday in Linwood. Police say the would-be robbers fled the scene after an employee fired a gun at them. It's not clear whether anyone was hit by the gunfire. The suspects fled in a black SUV and a silver car and remain at large. The Linwood mother of a two-year-old child who died in 2022 has been arrested for manslaughter. Deputies responded to a home with an unresponsive child. Despite life-saving measures, the child died at Swedish Hospital in Edmonds. Detectives say the mother cared for the child the night before and the morning of his death. Suspected fentanyl, heroin, and drug paraphernalia were found at the scene. The investigation included multiple search warrants and toxicology tests. The 44-year-old woman is charged with first-degree manslaughter, domestic violence. The razor clam harvest along the Washington coast will have to wait. Brad Ford reports.
8: The Washington Department of Fish and Wildlife is postponing the razor clam season that was set to start October 9th on four Washington beaches. Levels of domoic acid toxin are increasing, and in some cases, they're already above safe levels. Domoic acid is a natural toxin that can be harmful or fatal if consumed. Cooking the clams does not eliminate the toxin. Testing will continue to determine if the season can be opened. I'm Brad Ford.
7: In sports, the Seattle Kraken lost at home last night to the Vegas Golden Knights 6-2. The Kraken, 2-2-0 on the season, begin a five-game road trip Friday in Detroit. All remaining teams will be in action in the MLB playoffs today. The Chicago White Sox can sweep the Cleveland Guardians when they host them for Game 3 of their best-of-five series. In Atlanta, the Braves will look to avoid elimination when they play the Los Angeles Dodgers in Game 4. Tonight, the New York Yankees will attempt to extend their series against the Tampa Bay Rays in the Bronx when they meet for Game 3. And the San Diego Padres will look to stay alive and even their series against the Milwaukee Brewers in what will be Game 4 of their NLDS matchup. In our KCIS Seattle area forecast, clearing this afternoon, mostly cloudy tomorrow morning, becoming mostly sunny, mostly cloudy Friday with a chance of rain, partly sunny with a slight chance of rain Saturday, sunshine for Sunday, and mostly sunny on Columbus Day. Our highs today and tomorrow in the 60s to lower 70s, low to mid 60s Friday, near 60 Saturday, and to the lower 60s Sunday and Monday. And last check, foggy skies, 51 in Everett, clouds, 56 in Tacoma, and 57 at SeaTac Airport. With a news update, I'm Keith Black, KCIS 630.
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0: can avoid a lot of problems by taking the time to do things right from the start, whether you're dealing with your health or home maintenance or relationships. 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
1: We were looking at the verses which begin with the directive, the elders who direct the affairs of the church well are worthy of double honor. And we looked first of all at what the Bible has to say here and elsewhere about the whole matter of compensation or remuneration for those who have been set apart to the preaching and teaching ministry of the Bible. We then went on into verse 19. To notice that anyone who is involved in leadership will be on the receiving end of accusation. And so Paul, recognizing that this will be the case, gives some very clear directives which tie in with Old Testament principle in relationship to how the matter of accusation of an elder is to be dealt with. And the public rebuke of verse 20 was in order that others, in observing it, would be caused to take warning. The King James Version actually says that they might be caused to fear, and that they would fear being the recipients of that kind of rebuke, and also that they might learn to fear the inroads of sin. Now, as he does with frequency in these letters, Paul then goes on to tighten, as it were, the charge that he is given in relationship to these things. And so in verse 21, having given this very striking statement concerning the public censure of those whose sin has become public, he says, "I am issuing this charge in the sight of God and Christ Jesus and the elect angels." Now, he does this in order to reinforce for Timothy just how serious and grave he regards this issue to be. Now, in the solemnity of this instruction, he goes on to say in the second half of verse 21 that it is imperative that in following these directives, Timothy should avoid partiality and favoritism. Keep these instructions without being partial to individuals, and make sure that you do nothing out of favoritism. Now, before we just skip over that, we should pause for a moment. Because here is one of the great challenges in the exercise of this kind of discipline and judgment. Those of us who have been around churches for most of our lives can sadly testify to the fact that failure at this point in local congregations has been and is the cause of untold ruin, heartache, and chaos. That when it comes to the point of an unscrupulous commitment to biblical principle, as soon as sentiment, family ties, or favoritism is allowed to prevail, then the church immediately loses the ability to exercise discipline on the basis of any objective criteria at all. And that is, of course, why it is that many pastors, especially in the British Isles, would regard it as really an unwise thing to develop peculiar personal friendships within the congregation, simply because it erodes in their mind the possibility of the necessary objectivity that will inevitably come at some points in a sustained pastoral ministry. And if we allow partiality, sentiment, favoritism, family ties, old school ties, any kind of other connection to be the driving force, then we lose out and we harm the plan and purpose of God. Now, it is this simple statement that he makes which is of such pressing importance. And 1 Timothy 5 and verse 21 is, I suggest to you, a vital dose of preventative medicine for every church family that is determined to do God's work in God's way. It's so hard, isn't it, in overseeing families to make sure that we're not partial to one child over another and that we do not have favorites. The favoritism of Jacob led to untold chaos. And favoritism on the part of a leadership group in a church will eventually disintegrate that church. That's why it is so crucial. Well, I need say no more about this matter then of dealing with accusations. If they are justified, then they need to be dealt with properly and without allowing these other factors to dull our diligence. Now, in verse 21, we come to deal with this matter of ordination. That's the significance, I think, of this phrase, do not be hasty in the laying on of hands, because you will remember that in the laying on of hands, there was a symbolic expression that was there of these people being set apart to the responsibilities and duties of eldership. And Paul is simply warning Timothy lest he is hasty in trying to put a group of people together. There are all kinds of reasons why a young pastor would be concerned to establish this leadership structure in the way that the apostles had suggested. And so, says Paul, be careful that you don't allow yourself simply to be swept away by a desire to have it done in a hurry. The vital importance of ensuring that only men of unquestioned integrity are appointed to the ministry will be served by paying careful attention to verse 22. Because what we're looking for in these men is absolute impartiality and an unimpeachable honesty. And if these are to be the characteristics of the men who serve, both in his present leadership and new appointees, that he's going to have to take great care in their appointment. Now, I think it's fairly obvious that a church can save itself a tremendous amount of trouble if it will exercise great caution when it comes to the matter of setting apart men to the task of oversight. And again, failure to guard against unholy intruders may find those who lay their hands on these unholy intruders sharing in the blame and sharing in the stain of their sins. I think that's the significance of the second half of the first sentence in verse 22. And don't share in the sins of others. I think the implication is that if you don't pay careful attention to those that you're laying hands on, and they are an unruly bunch, or they are the wrong people, then when the wrongness of what has been done becomes apparent, it will be impossible for you to say, well, I had no part in that at all. No, he says you have a part in it, and your hands will be stained by their sins, and it will be clear that you have had a share in it. Donald Guthrie, who taught me New Testament at London Bible College early in the 70s, says of this, undue haste in Christian appointments has not infrequently led to unworthy men bringing havoc to the cause of Christ. Undue haste in Christian appointments has led not infrequently to unworthy men bringing havoc to the cause of Christ. I wrote in my notes a little statement that helped to drive it home for me, and namely, no ordination without investigation. We're not just going to take things on their face value. If we're going to seek to preserve the purity of the church, then we need to see to it that we ourselves are pure. And of course, that's what Paul is saying. He is always taking and applying the principles to himself. And in seeking to write to Timothy and give him guidance, he wants to make sure that Timothy applies them to himself. And so he says it's very important for you that you deal with this matter of purity in the establishing of fellow leaders, but don't fall into the trap of thinking that you've got to ensure that they're all pure and forget that you, Timothy, also are to be pure. Make sure that you appoint pure men, and make sure that in the process that you keep yourself pure. Now, as best as I can understand it, it is on account of that statement that we have verse 23 where we have verse 23. Because what Paul has shared here is a personal word of admonition to Timothy, namely, keep yourself pure. And it may well be that that has triggered another personal thought in relationship to Timothy. It has to do with a matter of purity. It has to do with a question of integrity. It has to do with actually his physical frame as well. And we have this verse, which on first reading appears to be completely out of place. There is instruction being given here concerning how you appoint elders and why not to be hasty and so on. And then out of the blue, he says, stop drinking only water and use a little wine because of your stomach and your frequent illnesses. But if you think about it in the way that you write letters, there are often little parenthetical statements that creep in, aren't there? That are not really in the flow of things, but they come to mind, they're important, they're expressed, they're added, and they're added then in order that they might be there, lest it passes through our minds and out of our minds and gone, so we put it in brackets, as it were. I think that 23 is a parenthetical statement with purpose. Timothy, perhaps, in seeking to make sure that he was, according to verse 3 of chapter 3, not given to drunkenness, it was not lingering by his wine, as one paraphrase puts it, that in order that nobody would ever be able to accuse him of being that kind of individual, he had begun to practice self-discipline to the point of self-endangerment. And apparently he was drinking only water so that no one could ever accuse him of drinking too much wine. So he managed to remove himself from the possibility of that accusation, but in doing so, his own physical frame was inevitably suffering because of the particular problem that he had, obviously, in his tummy. And so Paul says, now I know, Timothy, if I may paraphrase it in this way, I know, Timothy, that you're very concerned about purity. I know that you're so concerned to ensure that you fulfill the characteristics of an elder, as I've already given them to you a few verses before or a few rolls of the scroll before. And in your scrupulous concern, Timothy, there is a possibility that you may actually creep into the kind of ascetic approach to life which I was condemning at the beginning of chapter 4. You may have missed the point that everything that God created is good and nothing is to be rejected if it is to be received with thanksgiving. And so, Timothy, I want simply to say to you, you should feel free to use a little wine because of your stomach and your frequent illnesses. Now, Wiest, the commentator on Greek word studies, points out that Paul is here speaking of wine as a medicine and not as a beverage. And it is interesting that he uses the adjective little. Now, Paul is not suggesting that Timothy stops drinking water altogether, but that he stops drinking water exclusively. Calvin, commenting on this, says, how few there are today who need to be forbidden water, how many rather that need to be restricted to drinking wine soberly. So Calvin must have had a certain group in his congregation there who decided that since God had given them all things richly to enjoy, by golly, they were going to enjoy it. And people were having to go and fish them out of various places and drag them home. And he says, this is not a good idea, fellas. This is not commending the cause of Jesus Christ. How few there are who need the directive in relationship to water, how many that need the restriction in relationship to wine. Now, that's all I want to say about that. I think verse 23 is a parenthetical statement. And as he returns to the matter in verse 24 of the sins of some men, I think then that he is simply returning to what he was dealing with before in verse 22 in relationship to the ordination of those who would serve in church leadership. And he makes the point that if we do not take great care, then we will prevent the ordination of the right men, and we will make possible the ordination of the wrong men. That is the significance of these interesting little statements. The sins of some men are obvious, and they reach the place of judgment ahead of them. The sins of others trail behind them. What does this mean? It means that it's a no-brainer in certain cases when you ask the question, should Mr. X be ordained as an elder? And people say, no. Why not? Because his sins go before him. The people in the community or people in the church would say, he is not above reproach. He has a problem here. He has a problem there. He's a well-meaning soul. He wants to follow Christ, but he certainly should not be appointed as an elder. It's hardly even necessary to sit down and discriminate. The judgment is clear. But the real concern is with the man whose sins are not immediately obvious. Because this man appears on the surface to be a good candidate for office. But upon an examination, his sins become apparent. Now you see, loved ones, this is why it is so important that as a local church, flawed and failing and flailing as we often are, at least we have a commitment before God in the sight of God and Jesus and the elect angels. We make a commitment to one another. We are going to, with God's help, keep these instructions without partiality or favoritism. Right? We make a commitment to that end. Now you see, it's imperative that we do make a commitment when everything's going well. Because when the wheels fall off, and when it's my head on the block for public censure, then it can so easily become a different story. But there are no favorites, there's no partiality, there's no loopholes, there's no exceptions. Now the same principle holds true in relationship to good deeds. And that's why he turns it on its head. And in verse 25, he says, let's look at this the other way around. He says, you know, in the same way, good deeds are obvious. And even those that are not cannot be hidden. So there are some whose good deeds and abilities are on the surface. And it's obvious. They're gifted. They have characteristics that qualify them. It is a straightforward issue that they should be set to this task and given the privilege of responsibility. But there are others who only shine after a wee while. You don't realize what a gem they are until you've had the opportunity of being in their company, until you've had the chance to see them in a variety of circumstances. A bit like a painting that you go and purchase in a secondhand store. And it looks quite good, but not really good. And because the price is right, you buy it anyway because it will fill up a space on the landing. And then you take it home, and the more you rub it, the better it looks. And when you light it, it's striking. And you come to realize, this is a gem. Now that's the principle here. You don't lay hands on people suddenly. If you do, you may lay hands on sinners who will cause you chaos. And if you just choose immediately on the basis of surface characteristics, yes, you will get those who are obviously on the surface capable of the task, but if you move that quickly, you will miss the opportunity to set aside to the privilege and responsibility of eldership some who in the course of time will prove to be clearly qualified and prove to be real gems. Timothy and all the Timothys that follow him will be well served by remembering that conduct always affords the best guide to character. And that means conduct, hidden conduct, and the deeds that are not immediately apparent. And so the observations with which the chapter concludes points clearly to the complexities that are involved in selecting suitable candidates for the work of God. Now let me end where I essentially ended this morning by pointing out to you again that at a time when in the public realm there appears to be unlimited tolerance for private sin, provided it is apparently compensated for by some measure of public competence, we need to understand that the Bible condemns that kind of double standard at every point. It is character. It is genuine godliness. It is humility. It is selflessness that is the basis of usefulness in the service of God. And that's why some of the most surprising individuals have been so wonderfully used, don't you think? Because when God looked down on them, he said, now here is an individual that I can use in leadership. Not because he's so striking, not because he is so able, not because he has all of the rigmarole that is expected and is anticipated in being, you know, in the who's who of Europe or the who's who of America or the who's who of who's who. But this is the man to whom I will look, he who is humble and contrite in spirit and who trembles at my word. See, you've got to ask the question, how is it that this happened to Mr. X and it didn't happen to Mr. Y? And all of the answer is not this. Because God chooses to shine where he chooses to shine, to irrigate where he chooses to irrigate, to give growth where he chooses to give growth. We saw that at the end of Acts 2. But at least part of the issue is this, that God who sees the hidden place of the hearts of men and women knows that he can trust this individual, these individuals, with the privilege and responsibility of serving his people. And therefore he calls us in the church to integrity and to purity. And when we think about the ordering of the life of the church, when we think about leadership in the church, we need to proceed with a necessary diligence to learn how to conduct ourselves in God's household. All the principles that we need in relationship to compensation are in this book. All the instruction that we require in dealing with accusation and allegation are in this book. And every necessary directive regarding the matter of ordination is in this book. And therefore, as a church, we must continue to pledge to one another that we will look to the book. No matter how unbelievable and bizarre the world or even the church might regard it to be.
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5: And on this Wednesday, October 7th, 2026 edition of Newsmakers, today is the third anniversary of Israel being attacked by Hamas. Lisa Taylor reports.
6: The attack that launched from Gaza resulted in more than 1,200 deaths and several hundred kidnappings. Chief International Correspondent Keir Simmons is at a memorial in Ra'im.
7: You can see some of the faces of those people killed here at this memorial. This is still an open wound for Israel. There's been no commission of inquiry.
6: The attack led to an ongoing war between Israel and Hamas in Gaza. The Hamas-run Ministry of Health has reported more than 74,000 people have been killed in Gaza since it started. There's also been a worldwide uptick in anti-Semitism since the October 7th attack. The Anti-Defamation League reported 2025 was the deadliest year for anti-Semitism in over three decades. I'm Lisa Taylor.
5: Yael Eckstein, Jerusalem resident and president of the International Fellowship of Christians and Jews, says the answer to the hatred the world is seeing right now is love, light, and brotherhood.
8: We need to stand together, Jews, Christians, and anyone else who values life and freedom, because October 7th began a wave of hatred.
5: Eckstein says there is nowhere in the world that Jews are safe right now, but she also points out that there has been an increase in attacks on churches as well as synagogues.
8: Once there's hatred towards Jews, everyone is at risk. We see a rise in Christian persecution since October 7th. It's not just the Jews. We see more attacks on churches.
5: As for Gaza, Eckstein's reaction to the Free Palestine chant is supportive.
8: Those protests are right, but they haven't gotten it right to the end. Free Gaza, 100% from Hamas. Free Gaza from Hamas that educates the children to kill and to hate and to be suicide bombers. Free Gaza from Hamas and let the Palestinian people live in peace.
5: New York City's mayor has released a statement on the third anniversary of October 7th. Mayor Zohran Mamdani condemned the Hamas attack on Israel, while at the same time he condemned Israel's response in Gaza, from which Hamas launched the attack, as ongoing genocide. Mamdani was scheduled to attend a vigil honoring victims of the October 7th attack, the deadliest days for Jews since the Holocaust. He'll also meet with Palestinian New Yorkers. A new report says more than 4,200 Christians have been killed in Nigeria so far this year. Equipping the Persecuted says it documented the deaths between January 1st and September 8th, along with more than 600 Christian communities destroyed or abandoned. The organization estimates more than 5 million Christians have been displaced by violence and insecurity. The report says much of the violence against Christian farming communities in Nigeria's Middle Belt is religiously motivated and linked to organized militant networks. The group is calling for stronger security operations, accountability for perpetrators, and the safe return of displaced communities. And that's Newsmakers for this Wednesday, October 7th, 2026 edition. I'm Keith Black.
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9: Coming up today here on A New Beginning, Pastor Greg Laurie speaks with Pastor Chuck Swindoll on the incredible care and providence of the Lord.
10: God had a plan for us even before we were born.
9: Yeah.
10: And I can see, like the psalmist says, in my mother's womb you formed me.
9: Yes.
10: And I can see that even the bad things that happened to me in my life were preparing me to see my need for Christ.
11: Isn't it remarkable? His hand was on you all along.
10: Yes.

is influenced by others. There's no doubt about it. We need to choose our influencers well. And this week on A New Beginning, we're hearing from some gentlemen who have influenced millions to walk more closely with God as we present Legends Week. Earlier, we heard war hero Louis Zamperini describe his incredible journey. And we heard Pastor Chuck Smith speak of his journey of faith. Today, Pastor Greg Laurie meets up with another remarkable

0: Everybody, I'm really excited to be in studio with a living legend, one of the greatest Bible teachers of all time, one that has been a blessing to me for decades. I've listened to him, his radio show, of course, his podcast, and much more. He's a prolific author. He's on 2,000 radio stations. Insight for Living is the name of his program. I'm here with Pastor Chuck Swindoll.
1: Well, it's an honor to be with you, Greg. And how long have we known each other?
0: Oh, my goodness. Well, it may be the 80s. I mean, I've been listening to you so long. I remember when your radio show was called New Standard for Living.
1: New Standard for Living. Well, you do go back.
0: Yeah, then you became Insight for Living.
1: That was 1977.
0: Yes.
1: And then 79, we changed to Insight for Living.
0: Yes, yes.
1: Now, yeah.
0: But to this day, I listen to you all the time. I hate to say this. Don't take it the wrong way, but I listen to you and you put me to sleep. Okay. but in the best way possible.
1: I have people tell me that all the time.
0: Well,
1: I say, y'all put people to sleep. I'm like my anesthesiologist.
0: Yeah.
1: They go right out, man.
0: Yeah. No, but it's, your teaching, I believe, Chuck, and I've said this publicly, I believe that you are the greatest living preacher that I know of. I mean, it's hard to say the greatest because we all have certain preachers
1: right,
0: we love for different
1: right.
0: reasons, but just kind of to
1: Plus, you've only heard about three or four, so I'm one of them.
0: I've heard many preachers, many preachers. I love to listen. You know, though I am a preacher, I love to listen to preaching.
1: Yep.
0: And I love to read, and a lot of the people I listen to are no longer alive. You know, I love to, I found some guy that does an AI version of Spurgeon sermons. So it's like, you know, it's reading the sermons of Spurgeon, and they're so rich and deep. And,
1: oh, yeah.
0: You know, but
1: I'm a Spurgeon fan, man.
0: I am too. Well, I feel what you do so well, and there's a phrase you use, you offer theology without apology.
1: Yeah.
0: I like that.
1: Yep. But anyway, I got to California, and you'd lived there all your life.
0: Yes.
1: And I got there in 71.
0: Right.
1: So we got underway in that north central part of Orange County.
0: Yes.
1: And I was there for the explosion, and you were too. You were part of the explosion. And I want to go back.
0: Yes.
1: In your life, very early, tell us a sort of a quick and dirty analysis of your beginning, your home, your world, when you were lost.
0: Yeah.
1: And how you became a Christian.
0: Okay, well, I was born in 1952. I didn't find out till much later that, because there was a man's name on my birth certificate that I found out later was not my biological father. And in fact, I was the product of a one-night stand. My mother was incredibly beautiful. And Chuck, that's why I'm so handsome.
1: Is that right?
0: Yeah.
1: I wondered what it was.
0: Yeah.
1: Boy, that's great.
0: Now, my mother was literally a dead ringer for Marilyn Monroe, and I'm not exaggerating.
1: Oh, my.
0: She really was. She was a man magnet, so she was married and divorced 7 times. But she was also a raging alcoholic. And when I say an alcoholic, I mean she drank to excess every night where she would pass out. So in many ways, I had to grow up quickly and become the, almost like the adult, even though I was a child.
1: So you kind of raised yourself?
0: In many ways, I did. I jokingly tell people, well, you know, I was raised by wolves. And I mean, I had no one to teach me anything. So I had to fend for myself. I learned to think for myself. But, you know, you look back and you realize that, you know, God had a plan for us even before we were born.
1: Yeah.
0: And I can see, like the psalmist says, in my mother's womb, you formed me.
1: Yes.
0: And I can see that even the bad things that happened to me in my life were preparing me for what I needed to do, which was to see my need for Christ, which happened at the age of 17. So fast forward, I unfortunately followed in my mother's footsteps. I was drinking myself, partying. Then I got into drugs. And it was, even before I was a Christian, I knew drugs was a dead end. I didn't want to go that way. And it was almost like process of elimination, Chuck. Like, well, I know the answer is not in my mother's lifestyle. I know the answer isn't in the lifestyle I've chosen. What is it? And on my high school campus, the Jesus movement was happening.
1: Yeah.
0: And all these young kids were coming to Christ. And I happened upon one of their meetings on the front lawn of my high school campus, Newport Harbor High School in Newport Beach. But I looked at them singing. I looked at the peace they seemed to have. And then a guy got up to speak and he gave a little gospel presentation. Hmm. And one statement stuck with me. He said, Jesus said, you're either for me or against me. And I looked at the Christians and I thought, well, I'm not one of them. Does that mean I'm against Jesus? But I knew so little about Jesus. Yeah, Chuck, right. My knowledge of Jesus was watching the Ben-Hur movie.
1: Oh, I see.
0: And when I realized that I could have a relationship with Jesus Christ, this preacher, whose name was Lonnie Frisbee, invited people to come to Christ, I went forward. And I prayed, and that was the day that Christ came into my life.
1: How old were you?
0: 17.
1: Man.
0: I was ready to hear the word of God. And, you know, and I thought about a parallel in our lives, Chuck, because I heard you say recently that you, you know, your brother, Orville, and your sister, Lucy, each one was favored by your parents.
1: That's right.
0: But they sort of, they didn't give you that attention. And your mother even said to you, you were an accident because you weren't planned.
1: Yeah, I didn't know what accident meant. I was about five.
0: That's
1: four,
0: pretty
1: four young. Or five. And I thought, I didn't just have an accident. She can't mean that.
0: Yeah.
1: She said, well, you're a mistake. Well, that confused me even more. When you're young, you hear that. You think, okay, but here I am.
0: Yeah.
1: Well, you know, they had a dilemma because my dad was wild about Lucy and my mother just adored my brother. He was multiply gifted in so many ways.
0: Concert pianist.
1: Could have been a concert pianist.
0: Yeah.
1: Man, he was playing the real concert pieces before he was 15.
0: Wow.
1: Yeah, and a scientific mind and all that. And here I was, interested in football, interested in sports, interested in girls, interested in other things going on around me. But none of that was interesting to my parents. They focused on that. And it wasn't hidden. It was overt.
0: Yeah. Think of the, remember David, you know, Jesse brought out all of his sons before the prophet
1: Samuel.
0: Samuel
1: said, don't you have any? He said, you know, I do have one more. How many of us would do that?
0: Yeah.
1: You'd have all your sons in there if Samuel's coming for visiting.
0: But David later wrote, when my mother and father forsake me, the Lord will take me up.
1: He did.
0: So I think that in both of our lives, perhaps, as hard as that was, that played into what we became and what we ended up doing.
1: You know, it did. Honestly, Greg, it never really crippled me.
0: Yeah.
1: Emotionally. I mean, of course, I missed the closeness that many have with their mother or with their dad, but I didn't curl up in a ball and, you know, cry myself to sleep. I was never abused or shoved aside or mistreated. But there was clearly favoritism that my brother never mowed the grass, never did my jobs were to throw out the trash, mop the floors, clean the bathrooms, especially the toilet and the basin and the tub. And he never did that. He was busy practicing.
0: Wow.
1: And man, could he play that piano.
0: Yeah.
2: Pastor Greg Laurie and Pastor Chuck Swindoll will have more in just a moment.
0: You know, I've heard people describe a trip to Israel as seeing the Bible actually come to life. Hey, everybody, Greg Laurie. And I've been to Israel many times, and I've led a lot of tours, and I have to say that's absolutely true. Listen, when you're walking on the same stones that Jesus himself walked on, well, that's something that's enriching to your faith. It's not just a travel experience. 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
1: Your story goes on.
0: Well, yeah, so I was attending Calvary Chapel in Costa Mesa, and there was a little Bible study up in Riverside. I was living in Orange County. That's about 45 minutes away.
1: Right.
0: And it was young people, and they needed someone to come and take this study over. And I went up there and began to teach it. I'd been a Christian 2 years, and then it began to grow. Okay. And they started calling me pastor. Well, I hardly felt qualified to be a pastor at the age of 20. I hadn't gone to Bible school or any kind of school.
1: Seminary, there, right.
0: Seminary.
1: Yeah.
0: And I was studying every day, and I have to say, and sometimes I was things I knew that I believed, but I was working them out theologically and teaching them that evening sometimes.
1: Yeah.
0: And so it was on-the-job training, and I was looking for someone to take it over, and I couldn't find anyone to take it over. I was looking for someone older, more mature, and no one had the time or the interest. And I had this little flock of about 100 people at that point. Then it became 200 and 300 people. And
1: that's pretty good size, man.
0: Yeah, so I thought, well, if I'm going to be their pastor, I'd better start preparing. So I just did the best I could,
1: sure,
0: studying as much as I could,
1: yeah,
0: learning from people like you and others, and you know, and here we are to the present day.
1: Isn't it remarkable? His hand was on you all along.
0: Yes.
1: And you didn't realize it. You know, and you come from that background. The last thing in your mind is you're going to become a leader of other people.
0: Yeah.
1: You're doing your best to figure out how you're going to be led and how you're going to live your life.
0: Yes.
1: Well, it's wonderful.
0: I started out, Chuck, I wanted to be a graphic artist and specifically a cartoonist.
1: Oh, did you really?
0: So one of the ways I coped with the crazy life I was living is I would draw cartoons, and I created my own little world of characters, and that's what I aspired to be. I used to correspond with Charles M. Schulz, you know, the creator.
1: Oh, yeah, Phoenix. Sure.
0: He would very graciously write me letters and encourage me.
1: Would you really?
0: And one time I wrote him, I said, can I have one of your comic strips signed? And he sent it to me, and I lost it.
1: Oh, no.
0: And I was in some...
1: I thought you were going to say you have it framed in the living room.
0: I have a letter he wrote me framed still, but I lost the cartoon strip, which would now be worth thousands and thousands of dollars, but not to mention the sentimental value.
1: Sure.
0: But you know, I when I became a Christian, one of the first things I did was I drew a little comic book called Living Water, and it was an evangelistic tract. And that was sort of my first taste of ministry, where I was starting to develop not just as a pastor, but also as an evangelist.
1: And you're writing now.
0: Yeah. Not like you though. Because I heard you say once that you would write your sermons out. You didn't type them, you wrote them out. Is that correct?
1: Oh, yeah. Yeah.
0: Well, it's a great way to remember.
1: Well, thoughts disentangle themselves over the lips and through the fingertips.
0: Nice.
1: I learned that years ago, and they really do. And I found if I could push those words through my fingers,
0: yeah,
1: I could make it happen. So I got a knot on this finger. I'm left-handed. And on my fourth finger, I have a knot. And my publisher would always say, let me see that knot. Let me make sure it's nice and big.
0: Good.
1: He would always talk to me about that. Yeah.
0: Well, I think you have an extraordinary ability given to you by God, Chuck. And I'm sure it's all a part of how you were raised from your childhood to being in the Marine Corps,
1: well,
0: to, you know, your harder days as you started out ministry.
1: Yeah.
0: But you take that which is complex and make it understandable,
1: yes,
0: to people.
1: Yes. And I love to do that.
0: Yes.
1: I love to do that. I love to take the difficult and complicated and make it so simple people can say, oh, I get it. I get it.
0: Yes.
1: And they can't believe it's in the Bible,
0: yeah,
1: when they realize how they can grasp this. I think there's one of the secrets of speaking,
0: yes,
1: publicly is simplifying.
0: Yes.
1: And you gave a good quote earlier.
0: Yeah.
1: Share that with our
0: right
1: viewers today.
0: Well, you were telling the story of when you went to a Billy Graham crusade.
1: Yeah.
0: And after he finished his message, you turned to Cynthia and said, that was so simple. And
1: yeah.
0: Cynthia said, honey, he knows what he's doing.
1: Yeah.
0: And you were sort of kind of a little perplexed by how
1: we were at the Angel Stadium.
0: Yeah.
1: And there were people sitting all around me, and I thought, nobody's going to, yes, go forward at the... was eye rolled or what?
0: Yeah, so Billy, so I mentioned to you that I saw an interview that Billy Graham did with David Frost, a British interviewer. Uh-huh. And Billy said to David Frost, I studied to be simple.
1: Well, you obviously have developed the same thing.
0: Well, I tried.
1: And now you're in this gathering, and at some point along the way, you emerged into a church.
0: Yes, it continued to grow. And one day in the 80s, I got a call from some publication, and they said, well, as a pastor of a mega church, and I'd never even heard that term.
1: Yeah, before. I hadn't either. I didn't know what that meant when I first heard that.
0: So suddenly you find yourself pastoring a large congregation of thousands of people. It's not something I aspired to do. Frankly, I felt that God was calling me to be an evangelist for the first years of my ministry. But then it dawned on me that God had called me to do both. I was called to be a pastor and an evangelist. Mm-hmm. But I'll say this. I love to do crusades. We still do them today. I love to speak, give evangelistic messages, and they're quite different in their structure and delivery than in teaching. My favorite thing to do is to be at home with our church and just teach them the word of God. That's my sweet spot.
1: Yeah.
0: Happy place in the pulpit. You know, you've done your work.
1: Oh, yeah.
0: And you're delivering that message.
1: Open that book up.
0: Yeah.
1: And you watch those faces light up. There's nothing like that.
0: That's right.

0: Pastor Greg Laurie and Pastor Chuck Swindoll, talking about the joy they get when they get to teach the Word of God to the people of God. We have a lot more to come from this discussion here on A New Beginning. But, you know, both of these men have a real heart for the gospel. They love to see lost souls find Christ. So, in honor of their passion for the gospel, let's ask this question. Do you know Jesus personally? Pastor Greg, if someone doesn't know Christ, they can come to him right now, can't they?
1: That's right. The Bible says whoever will call upon the name of the Lord will be saved. So think of it this way. Maybe you're out in a riptide in the ocean and you can't get your footing and you're in trouble and you see a lifeguard. Call out for help and the lifeguard will rescue you. The same is true spiritually. You're drowning in your sin. You need help. Jesus will save you. He will rescue you, but you must call out to him. And you know how you do that? You do it in prayer. So let me just lead you in a simple prayer. And you can pray this prayer after me. You can pray it out loud if you like. And this is where you are calling out to Jesus to save you. Just pray this. Lord Jesus, I know I'm a sinner. And I know you are the Savior who died on the cross for my sin and rose again from the dead. Now, Lord, I turn from my sin and I put my faith in you. Be my Savior, my Lord, be my God and my friend. I choose to follow you from this moment forward. In Jesus' name I pray. Amen. Hey, if you just prayed that prayer, I want you to know that Christ himself has come to live inside of you. And I have a resource I want to send you. It's called the New Believer's Bible. 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But let me get this New Believer's Bible into your hands as quickly as possible. Here's Dave to tell you more.
0: 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Well, we're so glad to have a special guest with us today, well-known author, speaker, and apologetics expert, Dr. Frank Turek. And he's the co-author of the book, I Don't Have Enough Faith to Be an Atheist. Now, Dr. Turek, that title is great. That's a great line. But in the book, you point out over and over and over again that there are so many holes in atheist arguments that it would take faith to believe that position. Isn't that right?
2: Yeah, that's right, Dave. That's why we call it, I don't have enough faith to be an atheist. Now, we're using faith in the sense that if you don't have evidence, you just blindly believe something. That's not the biblical definition of faith. The biblical definition of faith is trusting in what you have good evidence to believe. But atheists, like the famous atheist Richard Dawkins, would say something like, well, if you don't have evidence, you're just believing something blindly. That's what faith is. And if we use that definition, you've got to have a lot of blind faith to be an atheist, because there's so much evidence, A, that God exists, and B, that Jesus rose from the dead, that you'd have to be blind to deny it all. And this is why, by the way, I always ask people, if Christianity were true, would you become a Christian? And you know, a lot of times they'll say no. Because it's not a matter of evidence, it's a matter of the heart. It's not a head problem for them, it's a heart problem. They don't want it to be true. They don't want there to be a God, because they want to be God over their own lives. And so they'll just deny the evidence. So what we do in I Don't Have Enough Faith to Be an Atheist is we lay the evidence out all the way from does truth exist to the Bible is the word of God. So we start with people who say, I don't even believe in truth. And then we deal with that. And we then talk about the evidence for truth, for God, for miracles, for the New Testament, for the fact that Jesus rose from the dead and that the entire Bible is the word of God.
3: Wow. That's great.
1: You know, I remember the first time that I shared my faith. I was so young. I knew so very little. And I was challenged by probably an atheist. And he hit me up with about five of the most predictable questions you've ever heard. But at that moment in my life, I did not have a clue as to what I should say in response. And I wish I'd had a copy of this book that Frank has written with Norman Geiser with the title, I Don't Have Enough Faith to Be an Atheist. So we don't want that to happen to you. We want you to be equipped. We want you to be ready with biblical answers. And so we'll send you this book by Frank and Norman, I Don't Have Enough Faith to Be an Atheist, for your gift of any size to help us continue to teach the Word of God and preach the gospel. Dave, tell them how to get a copy.
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0: 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Amen.
1: USA Radio News, I'm Ron Warner. South Korea says North Korea planted mines that injured three South Korean soldiers near the DMZ last month. A joint investigation with the UN command found evidence matching North Korean explosives. Seoul is demanding an apology and removal of additional mines, while Pyongyang denies responsibility. A congressional investigation is examining allegations of labor abuses at Chinese-owned Fuyao Glass in Ohio, including wage suppression and exploitation of workers. Congressman Ro Khanna spoke with Fox News.
2: Are they undocumented? Are they being exploited? What the pricing is? And second, in answer to some of our questions about Chinese unfair subsidies and unfair labor and trade practices.
1: Khanna is seeking company records and an on-site inspection, while former employees describe harsh working conditions and anti-union tactics. From America's News Network, USA Radio News.
3: In our KCIS Seattle area forecast, clearing this afternoon, mostly cloudy tomorrow morning, becoming mostly sunny, mostly cloudy Friday with a chance of rain, partly sunny with a slight chance of rain Saturday, sunshine for Sunday, and mostly sunny on Columbus Day. Our highs today and tomorrow in the 60s to lower 70s, low to mid 60s Friday, near 60 Saturday, and to the lower 60s Sunday and Monday.
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14: Hello.
13: Hey, looking at the subject of legacy and the different kinds of legacy, we looked quite a bit last week at the monetary aspect. We'll be getting into the spiritual and personal aspects of legacy.
14: Yeah.
13: And how most estate plans really don't address a lot of these issues that you do with your practice.
14: Right. And last week we talked about the monetary aspect of legacy. That is something that maybe we think about most naturally if we think about estate planning, that the estate plan is supposed to move the money. And so, therefore, that is a legacy. But my proposition is that we need to seek after the heartbeat of God and ask Him, what is it that you desire for me to do with this last act of stewardship? Where am I supposed to place the finances, and in what manner are the finances to be distributed, whether it's to kids, whether it's to organizations, the church, missionaries? There's just so many options across the board. And in looking at the monetary legacy, with that first step of seeking after the heartbeat of God, then the second step would be, what is the truth about the beneficiary? So in other words, we need to take a moment and pull back the curtain and really evaluate the beneficiaries. That, again, that may be our children.

0: That may be our church. It may be other individuals. How do they really manage money? And do they manage it in a way that aligns with the vision and the purposes that God just gave me for stewardship? How much are we to use to build the kingdom with our last act of stewardship versus just giving it to our kids or to our family members? So these are hard wrestling questions. It takes some work on our part, and it takes a heart that is open to listening to what God's purposes are. And sometimes those are going to conflict with our own emotions and with our own thought patterns, right? Because the world system is just give it to the kids. And que sera, sera, whatever will be, will be. But that may not be the passion of your father. So therefore, we need to seek after God. We need to look and take an assessment of who is going to receive it. And are those blending together to ensure that legacy will really take place as your Heavenly Father gave it to you. So that was a little bit of what we talked about. Of course, you can get that podcast and that discussion at legacyandfaith.com if you head back to the website. It's there. So take a peek on what does it mean to leave a monetary legacy that we discussed last week.
1: Well, in wrapping up the monetary legacy discussion, though, what would one thing be that you would tell your kids, your grandchildren, maybe your church, about money? What's like the one thought you want to?
0: Yeah, and that's really a question that for the listening audience, that when we think through legacy, we need to be thinking about questions beyond who gets the money. So what does it mean to actually leave something about your monetary view? So what is one thing that you would want to tell your kids about managing or talking about money? See, I know what mine is right out of the gate.
1: So it'd be different for different people.
0: Oh, it absolutely would be. Mm-hmm. It would absolutely be different. If I were to ask my parents this question, and I've asked many clients this question, because of their age and what they grew up in, they may have very strong, good advice, such as, don't spend more than you make. Well, that sounds really simple, except that anyone that's my age or younger tends to forget that part of financial responsibility. So that could be extremely strong. You know, Paul Grant, I'll give listeners a peek, which is be radically generous. That would be the one thing that if I could tell my girls that to live their life by, it is be radically generous. Be generous on every occasion. Trust God in your generosity. Seek after him of not how do I keep money, but how do I dispose of finances to build his purposes. Be radically generous. Now, those are very different thought processes, which is don't spend more than what you make, versus be radically generous. Are both of those things probably really good advice? Absolutely. So make a laundry list of good advice. But if we think through what legacy and monetary legacy, we have to ask ourselves some of these questions. And that's really how we're positioned, which is that's why it's called the Legacy and Faith Show. We have what's called the Legacy and Maintenance Program in our firm. And the reason it's called the Legacy and Maintenance Program is because relationship matters, and we have an ongoing relationship with clients, and we talk about legacy, where we can uncover questions like this so that we can pass with finances, we can pass wisdom of finances along with the money instead of just passing a check, which is what most estates do. So is there a gap in estate planning? There's a massive gap. There's a massive gap between true legacy and actually documents that just simply move money. So our heart, our passion is how do we develop a legacy with every aspect instead of just passing money. And a question like this, what would you tell, what's one thing that you would tell your kids about finances, your financial wisdom, that if they were to actually walk out that in their life, that you believe they would be better off financially with compared to living without that advice? Or your grandkids, because it could be something different for your grandkids. Or what would you tell your church? about finances. So there's different places where your voice may have very strong receptivity, and where your words of wisdom could be very powerful and change the trajectory of financial legacy for somebody. So don't hold back. Write down some of these things with what is it that you would want to tell your children? What is it that you'd want to tell your grandchildren? What is it that you would tell a nonprofit organization or your church about financial legacy?
1: Okay, well, moving on to the spiritual legacy, what does it mean to leave a spiritual legacy, and can this really be addressed with your estate plan?
0: Wow, and so this is a loaded question because, boy, I'm still walking this journey of learning what it means to leave a spiritual legacy. I think that's the one thing that we're all doing, is that we're in a journey with spiritual legacy. What does it really mean? And I mentioned in last week's discussion that if you talk about spiritual legacy, you could write volumes of books on this. As a matter of fact, you could Google the darn thing, and there's probably a ton on Google. There's probably already books about much smarter people than me who have already written on it, who have devoted time, energy, and passion beyond what I've been able to think about. And so there's probably a lot on this topic. But I'm going to go to just one place really quick, and I just want us to listen to what Paul wrote Timothy. And it's found in 2 Timothy. And in verse 5, he says, when I call to remembrance, so he at the beginning goes, I greatly desire in the previous verse that I might be filled with joy. And then in verse 5, he goes, when I remember the sincere faith that is in you, which was first found in your grandmother Lois and in your mother Eunice. And I am persuaded it is in you also. Okay, so let's talk about legacy, spiritual legacy. I think this is an amazing, maybe often missed scripture when we talk about spiritual legacy. Really, that what Paul is talking about here in this unfeigned, so the King James Version uses the word unfeigned. The New King James uses the word sincere. So that word in the Greek means that it was genuine and it was declared. So let's think about those words, which is my first encouragement when we think about spiritual legacy, is that our faith needs to be genuine and it needs to be proclaimed. See, an unproclaimed faith really has no power or no effect. So what is it about our lives that we have been demonstrating to a dying world lately? What is it that we have been proclaiming to our children, to our grandchildren, to those around us in our church, to those in a dying world? What declaration has your faith been speaking? So is it a declaration of commitment? Is it a declaration of holiness and righteousness? Is it a declaration of kindness and good deeds and everything that we know that we're supposed to be doing, but are we actually living out what we proclaim is our faith? So the first thing about 2 Timothy that jumps out at me is that there was a history of individuals that proclaimed and declared their faith. Now, let's think about this. This is the New Testament, which means that Timothy's grandmother proclaimed faithfulness before Jesus. Because we get confused sometimes that actually Timothy's grandmother would have been alive and proclaimed her faith faithfully before Christ was ever on this earth. And so so proclaiming the goodness and the mercy and the kindness of God, and yet in her faith, she was proclaimed to be faithful with it in this scripture, and that it was passed down to her mother, to Timothy's mother. So it was passed down to the next generation. And then from there, it was passed down again to Timothy. And so faithfulness matters. Faithfulness matters as we do this journey called Christianity. it definitively matters. And I'm concerned that in our current society, faithfulness is hard to find. It's easier to be ruled by our emotions. It's easier to be captured with the next vacation. It is easier to be captured with our daily lives of what we are supposed to do instead of making sure that our hearts are aligned with faithfulness to the gospel. And so this really demonstrates this small point. I mean, one portion of scripture, one line of scripture proclaims loudly to me, which is it requires faithfulness in demonstrating and proclaiming where we are at and what we are doing. Do you know that our witness of stability and faithfulness is being recognized? And so stay on the journey of faithfulness. Stay on the journey of being devoted to our Lord and Savior, Jesus Christ. And it will matter. Sometimes we can use less words and actually use a lot more faithfulness by demonstrating what we believe instead of talking about what we believe. Now, we need words. We need to proclaim with our voice, not just our actions. So that could be flipped, which is, oh, if I just act nice, people will know I'm a Christian. Nope, we got to use them both. They need to both be utilized simultaneously, but not just one over the other. We need to be faithful in speech, and we need to be faithful in our commitment to what we are focused on. How do we serve our church? How do we serve our family? And can righteousness be found in our lives? So the first thing in building a spiritual legacy, and I'm just going to wrap it up here with this one small section. You can find a lot more than what I've just talked about. But the first thing in spiritual legacy that jumped out at me was faithfulness to the gospel. And I want to live a life where anyone who looks at my life goes, I know who he's following. I want my life to demonstrate it clearly. And so my challenge and my encouragement back to the body of Christ is we need to be committed solely and full-heartedly to the things of the kingdom of God. And by that will start our spiritual legacy.
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1: Along with co-host Mark Holland this week, Paul looking at the subject of legacy, monetary, spiritual, and personal. We'll move on to personal legacy in just a moment, how you address that in an estate plan. And can you leave spiritual legacy in estate plans, Paul?
0: Well, and it's a little bit of a trick question, isn't it? Is that an estate plan should give you your voice on all different levels. The estate planning world has unfortunately limited it to just money. And so then it's focused on the monetary legacy, and it leaves out spiritual and it leaves out personal to a large degree. Can you leave a spiritual legacy through an estate plan? Yes, because you can give words of spiritual life to the next generation as it's attached to the finances. Mm-hmm. So much like we were talking about, what's one thing you would tell your kids about money? That if they followed, you believe they'd be better off with, we could put that in a document. Well, we could also put, what's a spiritual legacy? What are the spiritual things that you want them to be thinking about as they also live life and have this thing called finances wrapped around it? So it doesn't have to be absent. Estate planning should capture your voice on multiple different levels. And that can mean that we leave spiritual thoughts and spiritual direction in the estate plan as it's attached to finances. So yes, I actually do believe that you can leave a spiritual legacy in good, strong estate plan. They don't have to be separated. They can be tied together. It's just your voice. The question is, have you found somebody who will take the time and pull that voice out of you so that we can get it into a document and pass it on as a family legacy in totality? So, yes, I believe that we can use our voice better in estate planning.
1: Okay. Okay, well, let's kind of get into the third section here then, a personal legacy. How do you put personal legacy into an estate plan?
0: Yeah, personal legacy is really talking about who are you and what are your stories. Again, but if I die, I take everything with me, not my money, right, but I take my spiritual legacy and I take all the stories of my life that took me to this place and made me the man that I am today. And so the question is, what are your stories? Where did you come from? Where did your family come from? So what is the story behind who you are today? Do you know that statistically, I like statistics, that my generation, so I'm in my 50s. I know I sound so much younger. It's amazing. Okay, so I'm in my 50s, and down in the 20s, through these different age gaps, do you know that my age and younger are far more concerned with preserving the stories of our parents than actually receiving the money of our parents. And this plays out almost across the board in anything that I have read. As a matter of fact, it's almost into the 80 percentile that would rather preserve a story of life than receive the monetary benefit. And isn't it interesting that the entire estate planning world is only concerned with money? How do I pass money on? And yet, what your kids actually yearn for are your stories. They want to try to remember your childhood because they didn't live it. And there's valuable things in those storylines about how you became who you are. And that becomes then who I am, because my parents raised me, for good or for bad, and their story has now influenced my story. And in understanding my story, the more I understand about their story, it makes better sense of who I am. So your story matters. Your raising matters. The experiences that you went through financially, the struggles that you went through spiritually, the marriage that you went through, this all matters because it became my story because of your story. So a personal legacy is really talking about, if you were to die, what are the things that nobody could ever hear again? What is lost when you pass away? And there is a greater desire for that than there is the money. So we need to create estate plans that leave a personal legacy, not just a money legacy. And of course, that blends in also with your spiritual story. That's a spiritual legacy. Part of your spiritual legacy is also telling the journey, right? Revelation says that we've overcome him. We've overcome the enemy. We've overcome the devil by the blood of the Lamb and the word of our testimony. Your testimony matters. What has God done in your life encourages those that we leave behind. And it's not just for today. That actually matters greatly to the next generations. And yet, I'm concerned that maybe most people out there feel like they don't have much of a story to tell. Well, I just grew up. No, there's things that shaped you. And then when you were shaped, you had kids and you shaped that generation. So it all blends together. And for me to understand myself, I need to understand my parents more and understand the next generation beyond that. And so the stories matter. The legacy matters. And so what will be lost if you were to die today? What story could not be ever be told again? And that is actually a personal legacy. We can capture those stories. We can capture those things in good estate planning. Mm. And we need to capture
1: So, for instance, how would you put that kind of thing into an estate plan?
0: Well,
1: like you will... you will talk about this or that or the other thing every year and remember it, and I'm not sure.
0: Maybe not quite to that degree, Mark, but capturing the stories, capturing the thought processes, yes, that may not end up in a will and it may not end up in a trust. Mm. Okay, so it may not end up in the final disposition document.
1: Okay,
0: but actually developing a more holistic thought process of what is true legacy, what are we truly trying to pass? Mm-hmm. Yes, the legal documents capture the finances, and it can also be the storyline of that are placed into trust of so that when somebody goes and looks at how their trust is to be managed, how much more powerful would it be to have a couple paragraphs about your thoughts of money or your thoughts of spiritual journey concerning money, or this is what created me and my thought pattern, so that, yes, they can be a continual remembrance.
1: Would this be like the place for like some kind of an endowment or whatever to go to a certain charity to carry on a certain kind of work?
0: And it could definitely be something like that, yes.
1: Like a music scholarship or something like that?
0: Absolutely. And so if people have a heart and a passion to leave things to an endowment or to missions or to their church, how much more powerful would it be to have a story of why that those finances are being given with the story? That matters so much more. Mm. So I have a baseball, and it is autographed by a baseball player, Ron Say. He was the third baseman in the 70s for the Los Angeles Dodgers. Now, if my kids came across that baseball, number one, they wouldn't have any idea who Ron Say is. And number two, they'd look at this and go, I don't know what to do with it. But what if I told them the story behind that baseball? What if I told them that my dad actually coached Ron Say and that had a relationship with him, made a difference in his life, and that baseball actually represents my childhood growing up because my dad played professional baseball. Mm. He was a scout for the Philadelphia Phillies. And some of my fondest memories are me jumping in the car with my dad. Some of my most vivid childhood memories are being with my dad on a road trip, going to watch somebody who was playing baseball. Mm. So now does that baseball have more meaning? Mm. And that's what personal legacy means. It means uncovering the story behind the object and not losing it. Mm. We need a personal legacy. And yes, good estate planning should focus on monetary, on spiritual, and on personal legacy combined.
1: Okay, it can all combine into a wonderful estate plan if you maybe use the services of Paul Grant. How do people get in touch with you, Paul?
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9: 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I'm Dr. James Dobson, and I'm thrilled that you've joined us.
10: If Jesus walked into the room right now, would you actually recognize him? What if your Jesus is shaped more by the culture than by what we read in the words of Scripture? These are the questions that our guests today here on Dr. James Dobson's Family Talk have posed in a brand new book. It's called The Missing Messiah, The Jesus We Can No Longer Ignore. It's a fascinating read that makes you reflect on who Jesus really is, not only in the world, but also in your life. Welcome to Dr. James Dobson's Family Talk, the broadcast division of the Dr. James Dobson Family Institute. I'm Roger Marsh, and delighted to welcome for this segment Mark Moore to the program today. Mark serves as teaching pastor of Christ Church in the Valley in Phoenix. He previously spent more than two decades as New Testament professor at Ozark Christian College. And his life's passion is to make Scripture accessible and relevant to people who are trying to make sense of Christianity. And boy, that seems to be quite the endeavor these days for so many people. Mark teamed up with fellow pastor Kyle Eidelman to write this new book, The Missing Messiah. And I'm really looking forward to diving into the subject a little bit more. So Mark Moore, welcome to Dr. James Dobson's Family Talk. It's good to have you on the program, especially discussing this important topic today.
11: Thanks, Roger. You actually, I did not hardly recognize myself. You made me sound so good. Thank you.
10: No, that's, well, the Scripture says, let another man praise you, so I'm here to be your guy. Let's talk about this whole idea. I mean, the cultural Jesus versus the Jesus that we know, who is our Lord and Savior and Redeemer of all mankind. We have a big problem I see in the church right now, where there are a lot of people who are saying, Lord, Lord, and professing faith in Jesus Christ, but they really don't know. I mean, if Jesus did walk into the room, they wouldn't recognize him. What was the heartbeat when you and Kyle Eidelman sat down and said, this is a book that needs to be written right now?
11: Yeah, it actually started before I even talked to Kyle about it. A friend of mine came in and introduced two ideas. One was kind of familiar to me. The other was brand new. So a familiar idea, John 17:3. Jesus defines eternal life as knowing God the Father and the Messiah he sent. Okay, so eternal life, and most Christians don't feel this. I didn't feel it this morning. Eternal life is not what you get when you get to heaven. It's what you get when you get Jesus. It's here, it's now. So I think that's part of the problem, that what we're missing is eternal life today, here, now, when it's at our fingertips. The other thing, Roger, that he introduced me to, and this like blew my mind, he said, Christ and Messiah are not the same thing. And I said, well, excuse me, but they are. I mean, I've done my homework in the Hebrew and Greek, and Mashiach in Hebrew means the anointed one. And Christos in Greek means the anointed one. He said, yes, in the dictionary, they're the same, but they're not the same on the street. And so many people talk about Jesus Christ as if it's his last name. We've lost the meaning of Messiah. And I love how you introduce it. But many people say, Lord, Lord, but they don't really mean it. So what we've lost is a Lord, a King, a Messiah, and all we are left with is a Savior. Now, that's enough to get us to heaven. It may not be enough to make us flourish in our days.
10: Boy, that's a powerful thought when you think about the number of people who have knowledge of Jesus. I mean, it's one of those things where if you've ever been, and I'm sure you've had these situations come up in your world as well, where you're around, you're in an event and there's someone who is of note, who is going to be the speaker there, or maybe there's a autograph signing, whatever it is. And you hear people who are waiting to be around this person, and they're talking about this person. They know all about all the movies he's been in, all the songs she's recorded, this, that, and the other thing. And then that person walks in the room, and you watch that same person who knew everything about this person turn and look and kind of become gobsmacked, like, what do I say? Because then you begin to realize, yeah, you talk about them, but you don't really know them. Have we kind of created, I'll draw on Kyle's writing a little bit, have we kind of created a fan culture in the church where we wouldn't recognize the Messiah if he walked in the room simply because we're so busy being fans of his?
11: I think that's a significant part of it. And it's actually, it's kind of worse than that. We haven't just made him fans. Kyle introduced the Build-A-Bear concept in chapter one. We have made a Jesus. And like a part of this I'm not even critical of, because we need to be able to relate to him. But we've made a Jesus that looks a lot like the physician we need to heal our boo-boos, rather than the Lord we need to send us out to our actually significance and our calling. I think the real problem is not merely the fan culture, but also we have made a Jesus in our own image and then worshiped that instead of him.
10: Mark Moore is my guest today here on Dr. James Dobson's Family Talk. We're discussing his brand new book called The Missing Messiah, The Jesus We Can No Longer Ignore. And we have a link for the book up at drjamesdobson.org. I love the way you described it. You actually have a chapter in the book called Christ is Not Jesus's Last Name. I've heard that. There was one famous comedian who had a routine where he said, you know, for the longest time, I thought my brother's last name was, and he, you know, used last name in vain. But anecdotally here in the culture, though, as Christians, we do need to really search for the actual Messiah, not the Sunday school Jesus or the Palm Sunday and Easter and Christmas Jesus that's shown up in all the pageants. Talk about what that search involves. I mean, a lot of times people would say, you know, I'm looking for Jesus, but wait, I already found him. So why do I need to keep looking? Talk about how we make that transition from, you know, the guy who knows all about Jesus to actually start searching for the true Messiah.
11: Well, hopefully this book is kind of an open door to begin the journey. That's how you start, is by actually looking at who the Messiah was. And for all the Bible nerds out there, like, you are my people. We put in some appendices that have all the prophecies about what Messiah would be, and all of the, not just the prophecies in the Bible, but the expectations from Jewish culture as well. So there's a lot of like background Bible nerd stuff to help us see what Jesus was really up to. And if I were to simplify this, like cookies down on the bottom shelf, I think there's three things that we're missing today because we're missing the lordship of Jesus. And yes, he's our Savior. We get it. We're going to heaven. Good. But we're missing him as a living Lord, and that manifests in three ways. One is when we think about salvation, we think about a distant future, going to heaven someday, and we don't think about a partnership and an obedience to Jesus today. That's a problem because we're robbing ourselves of great joy and significance today. Second problem I see is that sin, if Jesus is your Savior and not your Lord, sin becomes what he saved me from. It's very personal and very individualistic. Mm-hmm. But if you read the prophets, and particularly the messianic prophecies, sin was about social injustices, widows and orphans and foreigners and immigrants. And if we allow ourselves to miss the corporate nature of sin because we're focused on Jesus saving me, we will go to church and not go into the world and make a difference. And the last thing is, we have made Jesus my Savior. A Savior is for me and not our King. And when we individualize our faith, we screw everything up in the church. I'll just give one example, maybe two. When you read the Bible, do you read it individually or corporately? Well, every book of the Bible was intended to be a corporate document, publicly interpreted. Here's another one. In every church I've been to, the most individualistic time is communion. And yet that was intended to be communal. So living life alone and doing faith alone has robbed us of the power of the gifts of the Spirit, the fruit of the Spirit, and the fellowship of believers. That's a problem.
10: Boy, it certainly is. And as we talk about the customization, you know, I've heard guys like George Barna refer to what we have in the culture right now as this kind of syncretistic approach. You know, Jesus is one of many options at the buffet table, and you get a little of him and a little of Buddha and you put it all together. And that's kind of what spirituality looks like to a lot of people. But you guys break it down a little bit further than that. I love your talking about, Kyle describes it as a Build-A-Bear mentality or a Starbucks order or something like that. One of the quotes in the book, The Missing Messiah, even, we select the soft hands that heal and comfort, but we don't look at the calloused hands of a carpenter who made tables and then flip them over. You know, I mean, that's something that we have to reconcile as believers. And I think about right now in the culture, there are a lot of people who are in the public eye who are professing faith in Christ, which is wonderful, and hopefully living it out, which is even better. But then you get into an election year and you see a politician saying, hey, you know, this is what I think Jesus is. And one of your quotes from the book, The Missing Messiah, we construct a partisan Jesus who conveniently agrees with our political platform. Talk about why that we should be looking at that and saying, boy, if Jesus agrees with all my political points, then maybe I've created a Messiah that I like rather than knowing the Messiah who he really is.
11: Yeah, Roger, you have nailed one of the most obvious pain points of a Jesus that we make in our own image. This political divide, let me tell you why it's an issue for me. The single most provocative statement Jesus ever made was love your enemies, period. Mm-hmm. And he's not just talking about Democrats loving Republicans or vice versa. He's talking about Jews loving Romans that were they were occupying their country. Mm-hmm. It was a poignant reality. And so if we can't even start with love your enemy or go into all the world and make disciples, how are we going to be true disciples of Jesus? Mm-hmm. This divide, and the reason it concerns me at an even more visceral level is, there's a wonderful book called The Righteous Mind, not written by a Christian, but it identifies the five ways we make decisions. And this is true of all humanity of all time. Of those ways we make decisions, those on the conservative right of every culture and time tend to give a balanced evaluation to all five. Those on the kind of liberal left, again, of all culture of all time, tend to prioritize freedom and mercy. So what happens is if we don't understand what the other is doing, we will not just miss good moral opportunities, we will miss the heart of Jesus. Hmm. And so by dividing, our political divide is actually truncating our full experience with Jesus. And that to me is the most devastating thought. I want all of Jesus, even if that requires all of me.
10: Hmm. even and especially since it does. Mark Moore is my guest today here on Dr. James Dobson's Family Talk. The Missing Messiah is the new book. It's up at drjamesdobson.org. You know, one of the things that I grew up in the church. My dad was a choir director. I mean, we were there every Sunday. We were pan-denominational. Wherever we were called, we went. So I'm not Baptist or Lutheran or Presbyterian or anything like that. Whoever's preaching sin and salvation and law and gospel, we're right there. But I was very painfully aware of the fact that there were a lot of people who used to sing in the choir who were okay musicians and some people who were really gifted. But then I also, as I got older, began to realize there were a lot of folks who were there because they liked to sing and not necessarily because they loved the Lord. And it got me thinking, I wonder how many of us look at the church and the congregations on the whole and what is influencing the modern life in terms of who Jesus is, who the Christ is, who the Messiah is really more not the culture shaping us, but what's happening inside the walls of the church. Yeah. You have a quote in your book where you talk about mastering the art of getting people ready for heaven, but neglecting the invitation to bring heaven to earth. And you've been kind of talking about that. Expand upon that, if you will, how that miscommunication has really infiltrated and influenced modern church life.
11: Well, you touched on something, Roger, that is close to all of us. We want a Jesus that's comfortable for us. And you're not going to get away from that because humans are humans and we're innately selfish and we innately have needs. And God actually designed us to have those needs fulfilled. And I want to be careful here because you say people came to sing because they like to sing, not because they love the Lord. Mm-hmm. It can actually be a very positive thing that the desires of your heart will draw you into good behavior. Mm-hmm. So the desire to sing can draw you into good behavior. What you're observing, though, is like this is center lane of the book. I want to give all our listeners a simple litmus test to determine whether you are missing the Messiah. Mm-hmm. Okay, here it is. Mm-hmm. Go to your prayer life and just think through your prayer closet or your prayer list. How many of the prayers would fall, and I'm going to give you two categories. How many of your prayers fall into the category of, Lord, this is what I want from you? Mm-hmm. And how many fall into the category of, Lord, what do you need from me?
10: Mm. Wow.
11: It's a simple test, right? Mm-hmm. And personally, I'm still on the other side, even though I wrote the book. I'm still working towards making Jesus the Messiah.
10: Yeah.
11: But here's why I think this is really crucial. And I'm going to quote a secular psychologist. Jordan Peterson has identified this in his own clientele as a psychotherapist. When someone is having mental health issues, or they're having depressive issues or whatever issues, he says the most important thing for you to do is become useful to someone else. Our happiness is dependent on being useful to other people. So when we talk about making Jesus Lord, that's not just good theology, it's good psychotherapy. And when our prayers say, Lord, what do you need from me? He can then engage us in the kingdom of God as part of his armory to expand the gospel around the world. And at the same time, not only does Jesus advance and lost are found, but I find meaning and purpose. So making Jesus Lord is actually more important to your mental and spiritual health than making him your savior.
10: Boy, that is such a powerful statement. And it immediately took me back personally. I'm sure a lot of our listeners are processing that. My son, who was the youngest of three in his family growing up, he had two older sisters, was the last one. If there's a tough way to find a solution, Jake will find it. The most difficult way, you know, come up with a bloody nose and say, when did that wall get here? That's question, okay? So, but when he got his first job, his sisters had gone to work, you know, restaurants and clothing stores and stuff like that when they were in high school. He was just really hesitant to get into it, and we were all kind of encouraging him to do it. He finally got a job at a restaurant as a food runner. You know, he was the guy when the order was up, big party of 10 people or whatever, put it all on the tray, take it out, get the orders right, that type of stuff. So I texted him after his first day of work. I said, how did it go today? And he wrote back these words. He said, Dad, it felt so nice to be useful.
11: Wow.
10: I thought, oh my goodness. I mean, that just, he got it. right away. But as you were describing that whole thing, you see the benefit of it. As Christians, we are designed to serve others. And I think we see Jesus a lot more clearly when we are. Now, that's not to say, and I know you're not saying this in this book, The Missing Messiah, that, well, if you just go out and put in a good word for God today and do something good for the kingdom, and that, then that means you can see the Messiah. But it really does help transfix us. I mean, it makes us more like him every time we are doing things that are useful for the kingdom. In that second category of prayer.
11: Yeah, and I love what you said about that. And let's actually take that one step further, because the greatest moral danger of our day, my opinion, is individualism. I mean, yes, there are certain sins that we can talk about, but our culture has been driving us for over 200 years into radical individualism. That isolation was punctuated in COVID with an 800% increase of mental health issues because wow. we were isolated. Mm-hmm. And this is the real wow is if you look at the stats, they investigated, the Barna Research Group investigated every category, religious, non-religious, rich, poor, black, white, Hispanic, Asian. The only group whose mental health improved during COVID was those that stayed faithful to the local body of a religious organization.
10: Interesting.
11: And what's happening is with the algorithms that are driving everything from social media to AI, they are catering to us. So we have an avalanche of, how do we even say it? The zeitgeist. It's in the air. We have an avalanche of impulses telling us it's about you. It's about your needs. It's about your customization. If we don't attend to the body of Christ, the value of this book is in knowing Jesus for sure. But the difference between a savior and a king is a savior is for you, a king is for a nation. And in this case, an international nation of believers in Yahweh, the Messiah. When you're not connected to a group of people, sociologists call it a symbiotic community where I need you and you need me. And less people are. You are endangering not just your mental health, but your physical health. What we know is that people who are disengaged from communities, they're isolated, have, I believe it is a 24% higher rate of heart attacks, a 30% higher rate of strokes, a 32% higher rate of type 2 diabetes, a, this is scary, 40% higher rate of dementia. Making Jesus Messiah and King is not just about getting to heaven. It is about living the robust life to the full here and now. So I don't want to take us away from the biblical argument, but the biblical argument and the psychosocial argument turn out to be the same benefit.
10: Powerful insights from Mark Moore today here on Dr. James Dobson's Family Talk as we're talking about the missing Messiah, the Jesus we can no longer ignore. The book is up at drjamesdobson.org. We are talking to parents and grandparents in particular who are wringing their hands. If you should see the emails and hear some of the phone calls we get from not only parents, but grandparents too, who are watching their young ones and saying, I don't understand. I don't understand what's happening here. I mean, it's a whole different vibe. It's a whole different way of thinking. Even the ones who are quote unquote good church going Christian kids, it doesn't make any sense. And I was reading the chapter in your book called When Jesus Got Weird. And all of a sudden, I love that acrostic, by the way. Can you walk us through that? We got Western education, industrialization, riches, and democracy. It really does help us understand why sometimes we can kind of culturalize our Christianity and then people would have really passionate disagreements about who Messiah really is.
11: Yeah. Those are the things that have marked us in the Western world. And we attain our personal values from those things. So by Western, we mean in the Eastern world, people are more driven by shame than by guilt. The Western world is more guilt than shame. Mm-hmm. The difference is guilt is when I cross a line. And it's individualistic. You don't smoke or don't get drunk or don't sleep around. Guilt is when you don't live up to a line. You don't meet your father's expectations. Mm-hmm. It's not sin per se. It's like, it's the community orientation. In the West, we're guilt-oriented, not shame-oriented. And obviously with education, we are prioritizing education. But look what's happening at the university system. Mm. It is priced, medical prices and education prices have skyrocketed well beyond virtually any other the element that we're paying for, food, gas, homes. And so it's kind of been priced out of our expectation. And yet, if you don't have a college degree, you are endangering your future economic status. Mm-hmm. So all of that's in the air. It's in the water. It's what we breathe. And we have capitulated to the values of weird culture rather than biblical culture of community, of service, of sacrifice, of humility. Mm-hmm. And if you obtain your values from the weird Western system rather than the biblical values, I mean, God knew what you needed, and he designed a culture to feed you, not just for your eternal life, but for life here and now. So again, knowing Messiah is part of the, it's the only solution to every problem that we're facing. You mentioned politics. How are we going to overcome political divide? If you don't have a singular Lord that you and the other are devoted to, you have no reason to be united. If you're talking about social media and how it's overwhelming our kids, social media purposely arranged their algorithms with the identical algorithms of a slot machine. It's designed to be addictive. How are we going to overcome that? By being addicted to something other than our own algorithms. Anyway, I'm rambling on, but you can feel my passion in this. Find people that together you worship Jesus Christ, because worshiping alone will isolate you and you'll only have Jesus as a savior. He calls you to be his Lord.
10: Mm. Great words of wisdom from Mark Moore today here on Dr. James Dobson's Family Talk. 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It's called The Missing Messiah, The Jesus We Can No Longer Ignore, written by Mark Moore and Kyle Eidelman, and it's up at drjamesdobson.org. Mark, great to get to know you. Thank you so much for the work and your passion in this area as well. We appreciate you being with us today here on Dr. James Dobson's Family Talk.
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10: Well, we were never meant to follow Jesus alone, not by ourselves anyway. 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He and Kyle Eidelman have written a brand new book called The Missing Messiah, The Jesus We Can No Longer Ignore. 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For more information about the book, and if you'd like to revisit today's program again, you can go to drjamesdobson.org or jdfi.org. 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Box 39000, Colorado Springs, Colorado, the zip code 80949. Or if you'd like to speak with a member of our constituent care team, that number is 877-732-6825. Well, I'm Roger Marsh, and on behalf of all of us here at Family Talk and the Dr. James Dobson Family Institute, thanks so much for listening today. 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
12: Author Gene Lush says household chores should be divided into two general categories, routine contributions and extra jobs. The routine, such as making beds or emptying trash cans, should be part of the children's unpaid responsibilities. 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
10: For more information, visit drdobsonminute.org.
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0: Nearby service members did not appear to intervene. 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
1: In our KCIS Seattle area forecast, clearing this afternoon, mostly cloudy tomorrow morning, becoming mostly sunny. Mostly cloudy Friday with a chance of rain, partly sunny with a slight chance of rain Saturday, sunshine for Sunday, and mostly sunny on Columbus Day. Our highs today and tomorrow in the 60s to lower 70s, low to mid 60s Friday, near 60 Saturday, and to the lower 60s Sunday and Monday.
2: I was at the airport last week, waiting to board, when an airport employee came by sweeping the floors and made my jaw drop. For some reason, a big shiny quarter on the ground caught my attention, and then I watched as he swept it into his dustpan like it was just another piece of trash. It's Ryan from United Faith Mortgage, and while the quarter is not what it used to be, to me, it wasn't that long ago that saving some quarters could make a big difference. 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

Good afternoon and welcome to the Narrow Path radio broadcast. My name is Steve Gregg and we are live, as we are most days, Monday through Friday, so that we can talk to you in real time. If you would like to call in, if you have questions about the Bible or the Christian faith, we would just love to talk to you. You can call in. The number is 844-484-5737. Questions about the Bible or the Christian faith, or if you disagree with the host and want to present an alternative viewpoint, we'd be very happy to hear from you. The number, 844-484-5737. We've got some callers waiting, but we also have a couple of lines open, so this is a good time to seize the opportunity, because later in the program, it's very commonly the case that the lines are all full. They are not at the moment, so seize the day. All right, and we're going to go to the phones pretty quickly here, but I'm speaking tonight at 7 o'clock in Michigan. It's a little late notice. If you didn't know about it, you probably won't be able to come, but tomorrow night, I'm speaking in Temperance, Michigan, and that'll be my last date in Michigan. I'll be going home after that. So if you're in Temperance or thereabouts, or even, frankly, Toledo, Ohio. Temperance is pretty not too far from there. You might be interested. Go to our website, thenarrowpath.com. Look under announcements, and you'll find that information. And we'd be glad to see you. Apart from that,

0: I don't have any announcements to make. Wait, this is Wednesday, so I better mention. We usually, on the first Wednesday of the month, we commonly have a Zoom meeting, and many of you typically attend it, so I should give you notice in case you haven't heard. That Zoom meeting is canceled tonight because of my teaching elsewhere. And so the Zoom meeting that we usually have on the first Wednesday of every month is not happening tonight. And I apologize for those of you who were hoping to join us there. Try again next month. All right. Having said that, our lines are now apparently full. So we're going to talk to Leif in Traverse City, Michigan. Hi, Leif. Welcome to The Narrow Path. Thanks for calling.
1: Hi, Steve. Thanks for taking my call. Say, just a little while back, somebody very close to me brought up a verse in Jeremiah 29, I believe, where basically it talks about God calling back all of his children from all nations under the earth, under the sun or on the earth. And I was asked about it in the context of, you know, do I see this as being fulfilled? And luckily, Ezra 1:1, paraphrasing, but basically says, yeah, that's being fulfilled here by King Cyrus. And it specifically references Jeremiah's prophecy. So that's good. We have that. But my question to you is, you know, I'm reading through a kind of a debunking preterist book, and the guy goes verse by, no, the guy goes word by word, talking about generation doesn't mean generation. You know, it's a battle, word by word, about what things mean. And it just occurred to me, and I wonder if it occurred to you, when, because I've seen many of your debates, and, you know, you kind of get a person, not you specifically, gets bogged down in this kind of semantics and syntax and different battles, you know, but it occurred to me we're not playing the same game in that we have an actual event that we feel fulfills prophecy fairly succinctly, and these the futurists have don't have that. They don't have any. They have a made up event or events, and that's what they're juxtaposing. And so it's kind of a it seems like a bit of a fool's errand to even engage with these people, because we're not playing the same game. And that's my question is, am I thinking of it wrong, or is there, it just, as I read these books, it just seems like, yeah, I mean, you could, there's people that could poke holes in the idea that Jesus is the Messiah. Well, he doesn't quite fulfill it in this way, or the wording is this.
0: And Jewish rabbis do that all the time. Yeah.
1: Yeah. So it just seems like, so, I don't know. Yeah.
0: So anyway, what would your question be, if you could state it succinctly?
1: Yeah, distill it a little better. It just seems like future, it just, the question is it worth even engaging with a futurist in the respect of, well, I'm okay. What am I debating, a hypothetical thing that you're making up versus a real event that happened? You know?
0: Fine. Okay, I'll address that. So you're saying that when you debate a futurist, and you're apparently a preterist, so you believe that many prophecies, I don't know if you're full preterist, I'm not, I'm partial preterist, but I believe that many prophecies, which are popularly assigned to the end times by popular preachers, are not really talking about that. They're talking about something that did happen in the past. I do believe there are still some future. I don't think the second coming of the future is imaginary, though full preterists believe that. I'm not of that camp. But I believe there will be a second coming of Christ in the end. But there's also passages that we are prone to mistake for end time prophecies that are talking about something else, and something very important that Jesus talked about a lot, and so did the Old Testament prophets, and that is the final judgment that came on Jerusalem. And on the Jews in AD 70. Now, that's not the final judgment of the world, but that was the final judgment on Jerusalem. And it was a topic of much discussion. Jesus mentioned it in many times, and even in some of his acted parables, like when he cursed the fig tree and things like that. Now, so I believe that futurists are mistaken in many of their applications to passages to the end times. Now, I'm not sure how that was related to Jeremiah 29 and God bringing them from all the nations, but I think I know how it is related to it. They believe that the prophets spoke of a last days regathering of the Jews to their land. And I don't believe those prophets were talking about that. I think he was talking about the regathering to the land in 539 B.C. When Cyrus gave his decree and they came back. It's interesting that there are many prophecies in the Old Testament. By the way, there's none in the New. The New Testament never makes the slightest reference to Jews coming back to their land at all. And that's because it had happened already. But the prophets that predicted it were writing before or during the exile. And after the exile was completed, they didn't predict anymore, you know, that thing, because it happened. They talked about other things. But the futurist believes that the gathering of Israel in the land today is a fulfillment of prophecy. And sometimes they use Jeremiah 29, where he talks about, I will gather you from all the nations to which you've been gathered, scattered, and I'll bring you back to your land. Yeah, that's true. But what is Jeremiah 29? It's a letter Jeremiah wrote to the Jewish captives in Babylon. I mean, that's what Jeremiah 29 is. He's writing to them saying, listen, you have prophets among you saying you're going to come home soon. It's not going to happen. It's going to be a longer time than that. Settle in, build houses, you know, pray, you know, work for the peace of the land you're in, because in their peace you have peace. And he said, and I will gather you from all the nations to which I have gathered you. Now notice, to which he had already gathered them. Some people say, well, no, 539 was just God bringing them back from Babylon. Well, Babylon had conquered all the nations in the region. I mean, the Babylonian Empire was a multinational empire. And when God says, I'll gather you back from all the nations where I've gathered you, first of all, he's talking about they are gathered at that moment. And therefore, when they were gathered from there, they were gathered from all the nations where he'd gathered them. And of course, we know that happened. The Bible confirms it in many places, but you're right. I mean, Ezra talks about how the fulfillment of Jeremiah's prophecy happened with Cyrus's decree. Anyway, I don't consider the future second coming of Christ fictional. I know full preterists do, but I do consider that a prophesied return of the Jews to their land in the end times has zero biblical support. I don't say that to be critical of it, because I don't have any objection to Jews having their land now or any other time. Although I don't, I have objections to them gaining it if they don't gain it, you know, righteously. That is, if the land's already inhabited and they want to steal it from other people, and some of that did happen in the years leading up to 1948 and since. But on the other hand, that's how America got here, too. We took land from some people who were here. We conquered them. In fact, every nation in the world that has land conquered it from someone who had it before them. And so that's just the way history moves forward. We can't blame the Jews, because they acquired land in exactly the same way that everyone else did, including us. What we can say is some of the things done in the conquest of this continent were probably nasty things that we did, and our enemies did nasty things. I mean, war is hell, and people on both sides do atrocities, and we should condemn atrocities. But having done so, we can't say, okay, let's give all the land back down to the Native Americans. Well, that's that ship has sailed. You know, that's not going to happen. We're all here. And, you know, I'm sorry, that's not how history moves forward. And the same thing with Israel taking the land of the Palestinians. I think Israel did some unjust things. I don't think it was entirely a just thing that the United Nations just gave them land that was already had been inhabited by certain people for 1,300 years peaceably. You know, that was 80 years ago. That's three generations ago. The people, a very large percentage, over 80-something percent, I think, of the people in Israel were born there. Now, they didn't move there and conquer the Palestinians. The people who did things, even if they were bad things, are mostly dead now. And there's, you know, these people who are there now, they're not responsible for it. But what all nations are responsible for, including Israel, is to treat people justly. And God told Israel in the Old Testament that even the strangers in their land, they should treat kindly, and that they shouldn't, afflict them. And so, if I don't think God brought them back particularly Although I wouldn't argue that God had nothing to do with it, because I think God has something to do with lots of things that go on in history. But my point is, I don't think it was a fulfillment of prophecy. And others do. The thing is, they don't have anything to go on. And I think that's what you're saying. You know, we've got an actual historical fulfillment that everybody knows happened. It happened the way the prophet said it would happen, and it happened after the prophet said it was going to happen, and then after he said it was going to happen, no one ever said it was going to happen again. So, I mean, it sounds like if you say, well, the return of the exiles in Jeremiah and Ezekiel, I mean, that happened in 539 B.C., you've got a solid case. No one can refute that. The ones who try are, you know, walking a tightrope, because they don't have any exegetical support. And I say that knowing that many in my audience think they do. And if you want to call and give that exegetical support, I'd be glad to talk with you about it. I don't mind being challenged on any point. And if someone wants to challenge these points, feel free. But just know, I know the passages. You don't know something in there that I haven't read and haven't taught and haven't known. I may not be right, but I'm not unfamiliar with what you're talking about. So make sure that you don't only point out a passage, that you show me that the passage means what you think it means and not what I think of it. So that's the way to debate something. All right. Brother, I hear your frustration. And believe me, I've been in where you are. But what you say, is there any sense debating these people? Sometimes not. Sometimes debate is fruitless, but sometimes it is helpful. I mean, there are many people listening today who used to be futurists, and because someone argued it with them and pointed things out to them, they aren't anymore. So there are teachable people, and there's people who just see themselves as teachers. And the ones who see themselves as teachers, they're going to try to correct you, not listen to you. And the ones who are teachable, it may do some good. So you have to choose case by case how much time you spend trying to argue with people about stuff like that. All right, Jimmy in Staten Island, New York. Welcome to The Narrow Path. Thanks for calling.
2: Hi, Steve. On September 16th, you had a caller from, his name was Steve from Detroit. He stated he was a recording artist and was conflicted with secular rock music. But I just wanted to share some, even with you too, because I know you like rock music. I have a friend in Pittsburgh. His name is Jay Jackson, and he's with a group called Apologetics. That's with an X at the end. And they do popular music from the 50s all the way to the present. They change the words that glorify God. Yeah.
0: All right, let me just jump in here, because I need a question. I need to hear a question, not a advertisement.
2: Not an advertisement, I just wanted to share with you.
0: Just go ahead. Go ahead and ask your question. Go ahead.
2: I'll let somebody else call in. I just wanted to share that with you and with Steve.
0: Okay, Jimmy, I know there are Christian rock bands. I know there are. I was in a Christian rock band for many years, back in the 70s, so I'm very much aware that there are Christian rock bands. Thank you for reminding us. Todd from Cressona, Pennsylvania. Welcome to The Narrow Path. Thanks for calling.
3: Thank you, Steve, for taking my call. I hope you take lots of vitamins, drink lots of water, and you're on the air for many, many years to come, because we all enjoy the show.
0: Thank you. I do take a lot of vitamins, actually.
3: Well, that's good. My question is, I guess, more it's like a critical biblical reading about harmonizing in the Bible. I know there's a lot of benefits to reading the different accounts in the Gospels together, because one account might have more details of the same event. But my question is, did you ever discover that it I don't want to say it detracts, but it works in the opposite, that when you're reading sort of all the Gospels together, that you sort of create a composite Gospel that maybe detracts a little bit from the unique message of Matthew or Mark or Luke or John, if that makes sense? Like, just like chapters and
0: traditions. I've heard scholars disparage the idea of harmonizing the Gospels, because they say you lose the distinctive message of each of the authors. I don't know if you do, and I'm not sure what you lose is all that important. I mean, maybe it is. I mean, obviously, each of the authors had a reason for writing. They included and excluded things from their story, because every historian has to leave something out. And so they chose to what to put in and what not to put in based on what their purpose was. But none of them, except John, actually states what their purpose is. John says at the end of his book, he says these things, he says many other signs besides these Jesus did in the presence of his disciples, but these, he said, are written so that you might believe that Jesus is the Son of God and that you might have life in believing. So John says he wrote his gospel for the purpose of inspiring faith. Okay, so he chose the stories and the sayings of Jesus that he thought would be suitable for that. Matthew, Mark, and Luke don't tell us why they wrote. They just tell us they're writing, you know, the story. And it's clear some of them leave things out that others include. Some of them even, you know, even tell the same story. They'll bring out different details, as you pointed out. You know, if you say, well, if I don't take them as individual gospels, I won't know what the specific thing is that each of them is trying to get across. Well, I think what they were trying to get across is the story of Jesus. And each of them was giving the story of Jesus, perhaps. I think Matthew, because he's writing to Jews, is probably trying to prove particularly that Jesus is the Messiah. So he quotes more Old Testament scriptures than the others do. Mark may be writing to somebody who just wants to know the story because he doesn't put in as many of the sayings of Jesus. He's got really a rapid rate of going through. He's always saying, immediately Jesus did this, immediately Jesus did that, then immediately he did this. You know, he's got kind of a vigorous, fast-paced thing, maybe just to tell the story a little more abbreviated than the other guys, but for a reader who doesn't want to linger long and on the pages. But Luke says that he's writing to a guy who already knew something, but that there had been many others before him who had written on the life of Jesus. But he said, I've known this material from the beginning, and he says, I have a comprehensive knowledge, so I thought I'd write so that you might have certainty about the things you've heard. So he's writing to confirm stories that Theophilus had heard about Jesus, maybe to throw in a few extra ones, too, of his own. But, I mean, all these Gospels have one thing in common, and you know, whatever the small variants of their interests are, they want to get across the story of Jesus. And that's what I read them for. I don't read Matthew, Mark, and Luke, and John so I can teach them in a seminary and say, the distinctive thing in Matthew is this, and here's all the points he left out and the points he added. Some people are interested in that. That's okay if they want to do that. I mean, if you only had one gospel, I suppose that's the way you treat it. And having four, we can treat them that way too individually. But I just assume, I don't read the Gospel of Mark to learn about Mark. I don't read the Gospel of Matthew to learn about Matthew, or Luke to learn about Luke, or John to read about John. I read these Gospels to learn about Jesus. And all of them are telling the story of Jesus and telling us what he did and said, and that's what I'm looking for. So, I mean, I have, if you go to my website, I've taught through each of the Gospels separately, verse by verse. You can listen to my lectures through Matthew, then my lectures through Mark, my lectures through John, you know, Luke and John. And then, but there's also at my website a harmony of the Gospels. It's called The Life and Teachings of Christ. It's like 95 lectures, I believe. And it harmonizes them. And I kind of like the harmonizing more, because even when I'm talking, let's say I'm talking about Matthew, and I say, well, in the Beatitudes, you know, Matthew says, blessed are the poor in spirit. Now, over in Luke has Jesus saying, blessed are the poor. He doesn't say in spirit. Now, that can either be Luke's way of interpreting this particular Beatitude, or maybe it's on another occasion Jesus gave a different Beatitude that's that way. I mean, you know, when I'm teaching any one gospel, I'm comparing it with, you know, the same information in the others anyway. So it's kind of like a harmony. But I don't say one way is better than the other. I would say, from my desire to know everything Jesus said and did, looking at all of them at the same time kind of gives me the composite. And I like it that way. But I don't blame somebody if they want to master one of the gospels. But see, mastering one of the gospels isn't the same thing as mastering the life of Jesus. And I think all the Gospels were written to present the life of Jesus, not to present the literary work that bears the characteristics of a particular author. I mean, that comes with any literary work. But I don't think the purpose of the writing of Matthew is so that we'd understand what Matthew's special emphasis was that Mark didn't have. I think God, they all wanted to just tell us about Jesus. And like I say, each one had their own emphasis, but I don't see why those emphases can't all come in together in a harmony. So it's just, maybe it's a matter of taste, maybe it's a matter of what people are looking for in a study. But I do know some scholars kind of poo-poo the idea of taking a harmony of the Gospels, because then you don't learn what the Johannine, you know, emphasis is, or you don't recognize the way that Matthew handles material or something like that. Well, I actually do notice those things and I do comment on them, but I'm not half as interested in how Matthew handles material as I am in learning what Jesus said and did. And that's, and I think a harmony can do that. Anyway, it's, you know, half a dozen one, you know, six of another. I think that there's different ways to study the Bible. I've studied both ways. I've studied the Gospels individually. I've studied them also clearly as a harmony. I think it's all profitable. So I wouldn't make some kind of a sweeping comment about one's better or one's not okay. Thanks for your call. Scott from Boise, Idaho. Welcome to The Narrow Path. Thanks for calling me.
4: Thank you, Steve. Appreciate your show. The other day you talked about Israel and that they were Antichrist.
0: The nation, because they say Jesus is not the Christ.
4: Correct. Could you explain in the scripture where it says all Israel will be saved?
0: Sure. In fact, I have to give a lecture on that tonight. We have to understand when Paul says all Israel will be saved, he is not saying they'll be saved because they're Jewish. He's saying, okay, what he calls all Israel is something he mentioned three chapters earlier in the discussion, and his chapters 9, 10, and 11 of Romans are one sustained discussion. And at the beginning of it, he says, they are not all Israel who are of Israel. Later he says, all Israel be saved, but they are not all Israel who are of Israel. So the all Israel will be saved doesn't mean all the Jews. All Jews are of Israel. That's, they're descended from Jacob, is what Israel's Jacob. So all the people descended from Jacob are the Jewish people, or the Israelites. But they are not all Israel. So when Paul says all Israel should be saved, he doesn't mean them. He doesn't mean all the people who are descended from Jacob. He means there's an Israel within that ethnic group who are faithful. There's a faithful remnant. And that faithful remnant will all be saved. Now, I think the reason he's bringing this up is because he has just said things in chapter 8, for example, all things work together for those who love God, and nothing can separate us from the love of God. And people say, well, wait a minute, what about Israel? They were separated from God. How, you know, what's up with that? Didn't the prophet say, when the Messiah comes, Israel will be saved in the Lord, Isaiah said? Or Jeremiah said in chapter 23, you know, the Messiah will come, and in his days, Judah will be saved, and Israel shall dwell safely. That is, there are prophecies in the Bible that in the Old Testament says God's going to save Israel through the Messiah. Now, Paul's writing to people who are saying in their minds, and what he's answering is, you're saying Jesus is the Messiah, but he came and went, and Israel didn't get saved. So how is that? Did God fail to fulfill prophecy? And Paul says in verse 6 of Romans 9, it's not as though the word of God has failed. You know, as if those prophecies about Israel being saved, they didn't fail. He said, it's not as if the word of God has failed, but they are not all Israel who are of Israel. So he's saying, God said Israel will be saved, and that has not failed to come true. It has come true. But you're looking at all the Jews and calling them Israel. But there's a different definition of Israel that God has in mind when he says he's going to save Israel. He's talking about the faithful remnant of Israel. The faithful in Israel will be saved. And later in the same chapter, verse 27, chapter 9, 27 of Romans, he says, Isaiah said, though the number of the children of Israel are as numerous as the sand of the seashore, only the remnant will be saved. So when Paul says all Israel will be saved, he's not contradicting what he said two chapters earlier. He said only the remnant will be saved, but only the remnant are Israel. And that's the point. If you take the whole story of Israel from the Old Testament, not all of Abraham, Isaac, and Jacob's children were saved. Not all, you know, they weren't all God's people.
4: But
0: he had a faithful remnant who were, and that's what Paul's referring to when he says that in Romans 11:26. And he'd take a break or else I'd talk longer about this, but we talk about it a lot. Thank you, Scott. 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

0: 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My name is Steve Gregg, and we're live for another half hour taking your calls. Our lines are full. There's no sense me giving the phone number out at the moment. You'll just get a busy signal. So we'll try to get through as many of these calls in this half hour as we can, which means we're going to go next to speak to Robert in Nebraska. Robert, thank you for calling. Welcome to the Narrow Path.
1: Thank you, Steve. My question is on Revelations 13:18.
0: The mark of the beast.
1: Has to do, pardon me.
0: The mark
1: it
0: of the beast.
1: Do, yes, yes. It has to do with a digital form that's written in. The name of the beast. It seems to me that it's written. The only thing I can find that's written in digital form, and also it's used for identity. I'm wondering, in your opinion, how does that relate to the digital age we're in today?
0: Well, I don't think it was written in digital. I'm not sure what you mean. It was written in digital form. It was written in ordinary Greek. In other words, he didn't go to ones and zeros all of a sudden and do a digital thing. No, he just gave the number 666. That's a numeric. Do you mean numeric form?
1: Yes, I'm sorry.
0: Okay. Yeah, digital is a different thing. Yeah. Yeah, digital writings. We're talking about stuff on the computer that's ones and zeros and stuff. That's a digital age. You mean, why did he give a number, a numeric form? Okay, I understand. Well, in my opinion, he's trying to give a person's name, but not so that everybody would understand it. If hostile powers got a hold of the book, I don't think he would want them to know who he's talking about. In my opinion, he's talking about Caesar Nero. And if the Romans got a hold of the book and heard the kinds of things he's saying about Nero and how he's describing him, that could be seen as a very great insult to him, and it could not go well for the author or the persons in whose hands the books were found. So, to play it safe, I believe he's giving a name in code. Now, this was not unusual in those periods, because the Greek language and the Hebrew and the Latin, all they use letters of their alphabet to stand for numbers. And so you could take the numeric value of every letter in Greek or Hebrew or Latin of any word, add them up, and you get a sum, and it'd be something usually in the hundreds. And so I believe he has a name in mind, and it's the name Caesar Nero, in my opinion. Because if you translate Caesar Nero into Hebrew, it is allegedly 666. Now, then what John does before he gives the number, he says, "He who has wisdom among you, let him calculate the number of the beast." It's the number of a man and of his name. It's 666. Now, he expected his readers in the first century to be able to figure out who he means, if they're wise. Those who are wise among you, calculate this. This is somebody's name here. And so it seemingly was somebody contemporary, or else how could they do it? I mean, when I was young, people were saying, well, Henry Kissinger is the Antichrist, or earlier than that, Mussolini is the Antichrist. Well, I don't know how anyone reading the book of Revelation in the churches of Asia was supposed to be able to come up with Mussolini or Henry Kissinger, because they don't know those names. Those were unknown men. But John thought the wisest among them could do it. Now, why would they have to be wise? Because it wasn't represented in Greek or Latin. Everybody spoke Greek and Latin in the Roman Empire. Any hostile power that got a hold of it, if he made a gematria, which is what that's called when you reduce a word into its numeric value, it's called a gematria, they could figure it out if it was Latin or Greek. But most Romans didn't read Hebrew. And probably most Christians didn't either, but some did, because there were Jewish Christians in all the churches. The towns were evangelized first from the synagogue, and then Gentiles were. So there was always some Jews in the church, and they knew Hebrew. And they'd be the wise ones, probably most likely the literate ones in the church too, who could read it and calculate what it is. But a Roman who got a hold of it and didn't know Hebrew would never be able to figure out what it's talking about. And I think that that's why it's put in numbers. If he just gave the name, there'd be no secret. And I think he's trying to get a message across in a rather clandestine meaning, we might say in code. But they called it a gematria, what we would call the enumeration of the letters of the name. So that would be my answer, what I believe is the answer to what you're asking. Thank you for your call. Let's see, we've got Steve from Newport, Arkansas next. Welcome to the Narrow Path, Steve.
2: Yeah, I've got a question on. Yeah, do you know, I've been hearing on YouTube and stuff, like people that say Apostle Paul preach a different gospel. Yeah, what's your view and take on that?
0: Yeah, that's the view of people that are called hyper-dispensationalists. Well, not even hyper-dispensationalism itself teaches that Paul and Jesus preached different gospels, because they say, and I disagree with this, by the way, they say that Jesus was preaching the gospel to the Jews for the kingdom dispensation, and that the Sermon on the Mount, the teachings of Christ, they apply to the kingdom. But the dispensationalists say the kingdom didn't come. They say that when Jesus offered it to the Jews, they rejected it. Therefore, he postponed it. And the kingdom, they say, will be now set up when Jesus comes back. And it'll be the millennial kingdom. So they say the gospel and the teaching of Jesus are applicable to the millennium. But in between the time of Jesus and that time, there's a different dispensation, the church age, the dispensation of grace. And they say Paul was the first to understand that, and that he preached the gospel of grace as opposed to the gospel of the kingdom. So this is a standard dispensational thing to say. Basically it's saying Paul did preach a different gospel than Jesus, but he did the right thing, because Jesus preached the gospel that was right for the dispensation he had in mind, and Paul's is the right one for our dispensation. But Paul didn't seem to ever indicate that he knew of more than one gospel. In fact, he's kind of intolerant of other gospels. Some dispensationalists say that Peter and James and John were still preaching the gospel of the kingdom, and Paul got the revelation of the gospel of grace. But when Paul's told the Galatians, if anyone preaches any other gospel than the one I'm preaching to you, let him be accursed, anathema. It's like, let him go to hell. Now, if Peter and James and John were preaching the gospel Jesus preached, as even dispensationalists often say they did, then Paul's condemning them, which hardly seems likely. And by the way, those guys endorsed Paul and his gospel. So it would seem that they had the same gospel he did. Now, by the way, if they preached a different gospel than what Jesus preached, then I think they were all heretics. Because Jesus is the standard for Christianity, not you know, this man or that man who preached. Jesus was, and Jesus said this gospel of the kingdom, which is what Jesus preached in Matthew 24:15, says this gospel of the kingdom, or 14, Matthew 24:14, this gospel of the kingdom must be preached in all the world as a witness to all nations. So Jesus expected us to be preaching the gospel of the kingdom just like he did. By the way, Paul had never heard any suggestion that his gospel was different than that of Jesus, and he condemned anyone who would preach a different gospel than Jesus. He says this in 1 Timothy 6:3. Paul says, if anyone teaches otherwise and does not consent to the wholesome words, even the words of our Lord Jesus Christ, and to the doctrine which accords with godliness, he's proud, knowing nothing, and is obsessed with disputes and arguments over words. Now, he's saying that Jesus said things, and those are sound words, and anyone who says different than what Jesus said is ignorant and obsessed with arguments and doesn't know what he's talking about. So Paul's saying, no, the words of Jesus, those are the sound words. Whereas, you know, the idea of, actually, the Scofield Bible, among others, says this dispensational idea, the words in the Sermon on the Mount are not technically for our age. Well, that's a statement that Paul said would be ignorant and knowing nothing. Because he said if anyone doesn't teach the same words as Jesus, meaning as authoritative, obviously, then they don't know what they're talking about. So Paul had no alternative gospel to preach. In fact, there's interesting a statement where he spoke about the gospel of grace. Now, the dispensations say Jesus preached the gospel of the kingdom of God, and Paul preached the gospel of grace. But in Acts chapter 20, Paul is speaking to the elders of Ephesus in his final speech to them, and he says in verse 25, "And indeed now I know that you all, among whom I have gone preaching the kingdom of God, will see my face no more." Now Paul says, I've gone around, I've been preaching the kingdom of God. The previous verse he says, I want to finish my race with joy and the ministry which I've received from the Lord Jesus to testify to the gospel of the grace of God. Okay, so was he preaching the gospel of the kingdom or the gospel of grace? In one verse he said he was preaching the gospel of grace, the next verse he said he was teaching the kingdom of God. There's not two gospels, there's only one gospel. It's sometimes called the gospel of grace. Actually, this is the only time in the Bible that that term is used, the gospel of grace. But it's also mostly called the gospel of the kingdom. Sometimes it's called the gospel of God. Sometimes it's called the gospel of our Lord Jesus Christ. In a couple places, it's called the gospel of peace. Now, it's not like there's a half a dozen different gospels because of these different appellations. It's that there's one gospel, and these are features of all of it. The grace of God is certainly a major feature of the gospel. The kingdom of God is a major feature of the gospel. Peace of God is a feature of the gospel. I mean, Jesus Christ is, and that's why the word gospel means good news. So it's the good news of the kingdom. It's the good news of Jesus. It's the good news of grace. It's the good news of peace. It's good news, and it includes all those things. There's not like as many different gospels. Are there labels for the gospel? There's one gospel only. And people who think Paul preached something different are very poor observers of Paul or understand. I think those who think Paul preached differently than Jesus, they're not understanding what Jesus said, or they're not understanding what Paul said, or both, because they don't contradict each other. I made a chart. It's posted at Matthew 7:13.com, if you want to go there. At Matthew 7:13.com, you can see all kinds of things there, but one of the things is charts. I think there's a category called charts. If you hit that, you'll find there's a Jesus versus Paul chart. And you'll see two columns, and I take 15 of the 15 major things that Jesus taught about. And I have quotes from what Jesus said about them in the left column. In the right column, I have Paul's statements on all the same 15 subjects, and he teaches exactly the same thing. You cannot find one thing that Jesus taught that Paul didn't agree with, or one thing that Paul taught that Jesus didn't agree with. They taught the same thing, and anyone who thinks otherwise simply hasn't paid much attention either to Jesus or to Paul, or both. I think when people want to prove sort of a system point, they're willing to breeze over passages lightly that they hope will make the point. But you need to look at those points in context. And they did not teach different gospels. There's only one gospel in the Bible. It's the gospel of God. And it's the everlasting, it's called the everlasting gospel in Revelation 14. If it's everlasting, it's not like there's one gospel for one period of time, one for another. There's one gospel, it's forever. So that's how I would respond to that particular viewpoint, and I've encountered it too, obviously. I appreciate you giving me a chance to share that, and thanks for calling. God bless you. William in Las Vegas, Nevada, welcome to The Narrow Path. Thanks for calling.
3: Two questions, Steve. Do you believe in the rapture, and if so, is there a certain time for it? And the second question is, do you believe in the physical return of Jesus, and is it imminent, or do certain things have to take place?
0: Okay, good questions. Do I believe in the rapture? I do. I do believe in the rapture. Is there a certain time for it? Of course, everything that happens has a certain time it'll happen. So, if you wonder where it happens in relation to other things that are going to happen, and many people, when they want to talk about the timing of the rapture, they want to talk about when the rapture happens in relation to other things that happen. They usually want to know where it happens in relation to the tribulation. Do you believe in the rapture before the tribulation, or in the middle of the tribulation, or the end of the tribulation? Usually the tribulation is the the reference point. and people want to know where the rapture happens in connection with it. The Bible never mentions the rapture and the tribulation in the same book. They're never mentioned together, so there's nothing that would say there's a pre-trib or post-trib or mid-trib rapture. But we are told when the rapture will happen. Jesus said in John chapter 6 and verse 39, but also in the same chapter in verses 40, 44, and 54, four times Jesus said about his people, I will raise them up on the last day. Now, I believe he's talking about the resurrection and the rapture. Paul tells us that the resurrection will happen only moments before the rapture. He said, the Lord himself shall descend from heaven with a shout and the voice of the archangel and the trump of God, and the dead in Christ will rise first, that's the resurrection, then we who are alive and remain will be caught up to meet them in the air, that's the rapture. And so the resurrection happens and then the rapture. That's, if we want to know when the rapture happens in relation to other things, it's always connected with the resurrection, but it's never connected with the tribulation in any passage. Now, when Jesus said, I'll raise them up on the last day, he obviously means the dead and the living saints. He says, whoever eats my flesh and drinks my blood has everlasting life, and I'll raise him up on the last day. No one comes to me except the Father draws him, and I'll raise him up on the last day. You know, he's talking about those who are drawn to him, who eats his flesh, drinks. He's talking about the Christians. I'll raise them up on the last day. So the resurrection and rapture apparently happen on the last day. So that's... I would just challenge you to decide what the words the last day mean in the context of time and history and so forth. Now, some might think, well, that's just the last day of the church age, but there's more days after that. No, because he also talks about the last day in John 12:48. He says that he who rejects me has one who judges him. The words I've spoken to him, the same will judge him in the last day. Now, he says those who reject him will be judged in the last day, and those who are his people will be raised up in the last day. So there's a last day, and the righteous are raised and the wicked are raised. Jesus said that also very plainly a couple of other places. He said in Matthew 25:31, and when the Son of Man shall come in his glory and his holy angels with him, he'll sit on the throne of his glory. He'll call all the nations before him and divide between sheep and goats. The sheep go off into eternal life, the goats to eternal punishment, it says. So the sheep and the goats are all coming before God in the judgment at the same time when Jesus sits on his throne. And that's not two different times. That's one time. They all come together and then they're divided. Another place, Jesus said in John 5:28 and 29, he said, do not marvel at this. The hour is coming in which all who are in the graves will hear his voice and come forth, some to a resurrection of life, some to a resurrection of condemnation. Now that's in 1 hour. A single hour, all in the graves will come out and then they'll be sorted out. Some go to a resurrection of life, some to the other side. So, I mean, this is the teaching of Jesus. It's a teaching of Paul. The rapture simply refers to catching up to meet the Lord in the air. Now, some people think the rapture means we're going to go into the sky and go to heaven for 7 years. There's nothing in the Bible about that. I believe we meet the Lord in the air and then we come back down with him immediately. We're a welcoming committee. The word meet, when he says we'll meet the Lord in the air, that word is found two other times in the New Testament. Once when Paul is walking to Rome in the final chapter of Acts, and the Christians in Rome hear he's coming and they go out to meet him. Obviously, they're meeting him to accompany him on the remainder of his trip. That's the same Greek word. Also, in Matthew 25:1, the word is used the only other time in the New Testament, and that is where it says, the kingdom of God is like 10 bridesmaids who went out to meet the bridegroom. As I understand, they're going to meet him as he's on his way to the bride's place, and then they're going to accompany him back to where they came from, to the bride's house, while he goes to get his bride. So, in other words, to meet somebody is like a welcoming committee, to go out and welcome somebody and accompany them on the final leg of their journey. And that's the word Paul says, we'll meet the Lord in the air. Why? Because he's coming here. He's not coming to take us away beyond the blue. He's coming here. He said, I will return. I'm going to, but I'll come back again. And the Bible says he's going to be given all the nations of the earth as his inheritance. And Jesus said, we're going to inherit the earth. And it says in Romans chapter 4, verse 13, that the seed of Abraham was promised that they'd be heirs of the world. Abraham and his seed would be heirs of the world. We're going to reign with Christ. It says in Revelation 5:10 that God has redeemed people from every kindred, tongue, and nation, and they will reign on the earth, it says. So Jesus is coming back for us to reign with him. And we're going to meet him in the air if we're alive. and at the time, and then we're going to come down with him. There's nothing in the Bible about him picking us up and taking us way into the sky further. We're just going to meet him in the air and come back down. Now, you said, do I believe in a physical return of Christ? I do. I definitely do. And there was another, you had another part of that question, which I am afraid may have slipped my mind. Do you remember what that is?
3: Certain things must take place.
0: Oh, yes, yes, yes. Is it imminent? Right. Thank you, thank you.
3: Yeah, imminent.
0: Yes. Right. I believe in the second coming of Christ. Is it imminent? Now, imminent, people might think it means right away, but actually the word imminent simply means could it happen at any time. To say something is imminent doesn't mean it's necessarily going to happen quickly, but that it could happen at any time. There's nothing else has to happen first. I would have to say on that basis, Paul did not believe in an imminent return of Christ because he said that day cannot come unless there's first a falling away and the man of sin be revealed. So he indicated you shouldn't think it's imminent because there's some things have to happen first. And so I would, of course, agree with Paul. Jesus indicated, you know, that Jesus could come when we're not expecting him, but he didn't say that there aren't going to be some things that will be accomplished first. I think the Bible teaches that God is wishing for the church to become a mature man, for the church to become like Christ, for the church to become unified and holy. The bride's going to have to make herself ready, and then the wedding feast comes, the Bible says. And so I don't think the church is necessarily ready now. God will have to judge that. I'm not the judge of that. But I think he wants that to happen, and it certainly hadn't happened in the first century. So whether it's happened yet or not, I don't know. If it has not, then his coming is not imminent because he wants to finish that project, I think. Likewise, he said he wanted the gospel to be preached in all the world and the nations to be discipled. That has been going on for a long time. I don't know if he thinks it's enough now or not. But if it isn't enough now, then he's not imminent. I don't know if Jesus could come at any time. The Bible never tells us to believe that. The Bible doesn't ever say his coming is imminent. It says he's coming at a time when people don't know that he's coming. There's many things about him coming, but the one thing that is never said is that there's nothing more that has to happen before Jesus comes back. And therefore, by the definition of imminent, I would say it's not necessarily imminent. But God only knows. I mean, because the projects he's been waiting for are progressive, and I don't know if they've reached the point that he wants them to reach or not, but I suspect that if he's been working on these projects for 2,000 years and they're approaching more than ever being accomplished, but they're not yet accomplished, he probably isn't going to get impatient and just, you know, abort the project and come back. I assume he's going to want to finish it. So that's me. I could be wrong. I think maybe it's a mistake to think that he'll come tonight or tomorrow. I would not forbid it. I'd love it if he did. But as far as just what I know he's been trying to accomplish for the past 2,000 years, I don't think it's been fully accomplished. I'm not sure why he'd give up the project now. He's not in a hurry. We are. We're the ones with short time. He's got all the time in the world. He could wait 1,000 more years if it takes that. So I'm going to say, from what little I know about the things that have to happen before Jesus comes back, I don't know that they have happened. So I wouldn't preach an imminent coming. But I would say this, if imminent means nothing has to happen before it happens, we all are facing imminent death because my next breath could be taken in death. So whether Jesus came back today or tomorrow wouldn't matter if I died today. We have to be prepared to meet God, whether we think he's going to come today or tomorrow or in our lifetime or not. We're going to meet him in our lifetime at the very end of it, and each of us will. So that'd be, I guess, what I would consider be the healthy way to look at that matter. Thank you, brother, for calling. We're almost out of time. Let's see if we can get another call at least in. Stephen from Rockland, California, welcome to The Narrow Path. Thanks for calling.
4: Hey, Steve. Glad to hear from you. I would like if you could Elaborate. Goyim.
0: Goyim. Goyim. Well, Goyim is Goyim is the Hebrew and Yiddish word for Gentiles. What do you want me to elaborate on it?
4: I guess that's all that I needed.
0: Oh, okay.
4: Arguing with my son about it.
0: Oh, okay. Well, goy is the Hebrew word for a Gentile. And Yiddish also, you know, Yiddish is kind of like a mixture of Hebrew and German, and so the you know Jews who speak Yiddish will sometimes speak of Gentiles as goyim, which is the plural. To make a Hebrew word plural, you usually add im, the letters im, like we would add an s in English. They add im, so a goy is a Gentile. And the goyim are the Gentiles, which also to them means the nations. To them, the nations are the Gentiles. In the mind of the Jew in the Bible and now, there's two kinds of people. There's Israel, and then there's the nations. And the nations are the Goyim. Now, I don't know what you and your son are arguing about it, but, I mean, obviously, simply knowing the meaning of the word doesn't tell us much about whatever it is you're discussing. But
4: That was just the word that I wanted clarification on. But what we're arguing about is he says that Israel isn't the Jews anymore.
0: Oh, I see. Well, okay. Well, he's saying Israel is not the Jews. That depends, because the word Israel is used lots of ways. I mean, if he is saying the Jews have intermarried so much with the Goyim that they practically are Goyim, well, some Jews indeed have. I mean, there are some Jews, people who are called Jews just have a Jewish mother, but their Jewish mother might only have a Jewish mother and no other relatives are Jewish, and vice versa. A person might one quarter Jewish or one eighth or one sixteenth Jewish and still be called a Jew, even though they're hardly, you know, Jewish. So, I mean, it's complicated. It's complicated to decide, you know, what Jewish means. It's always been debated, even by the Jews. Anyway, I'm out of time. I wish I could talk more about it. You've been listening to The Narrow Path. Our website is thenarrowpath.com. 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
12: USA Radio News, I'm Ron Warner. NATO is preparing a new battle plan for a potential Russian attack on its eastern flank. The quote-unquote theory of victory calls for forward troops to blunt an incursion, then use drones, artificial intelligence, and precision strikes to disrupt Russian command networks. A day after President Trump said he would start paying for controversial taxpayer-funded ads with a campaign account.
13: 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We've collected a lot of money. 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
12: There's no sign he plans to refund the millions of federal dollars already spent on them. Los Angeles Mayor Karen Bass is accusing President Trump of using federal troops to intimidate Latino immigrants, calling the deployment an unnecessary military intervention. California Governor Gavin Newsom is calling for the 25th Amendment after controversial remarks by President Trump about Los Angeles and San Diego. From America's News.

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2: 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We're on the air because life and truth matter. 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The following program was pre-recorded. And now, here's Bible Answer Man host, Hank Hanegraaff.
3: Thank you very much, Randy. Let's go right to the phone lines. First up is Rob, listening in Vancouver, Washington. Hi, Rob.
4: Good afternoon, Hank. Pleasure to speak with you again, sir.
3: Likewise.
4: I'll try to make this really brief. Thanks to the ministry of CRI, my wife and I have been able to witness to Mormons and Jehovah's Witnesses now for about 20 years, and we praise God for your ministry regularly. So I thank you for that. But the Mormons now have my house marked, and the last time a couple of Mormon missionaries came to my door, something popped into my head that I had never considered, and I wanted to get your comments on this. And they also threw something else at me that I don't think that I'd never heard before. But the first one was, you know, as you know very well, they are trying very hard to paint themselves as a Christian church these days. And I put to them, well, I give them about 7 or 8 different core fundamental tenets, creeds of the, you know, foundational historic Christian gospel, the vicarious atonement, the bodily resurrection, the virgin birth, all of these kinds of things. And sure enough, they went right in line and, oh, yes, we believe in that. Of course, we know they pour different meanings into those words, but fine. I made them stick to it. And I said, well, now, wait a minute. When Joseph Smith claimed he had his revelation from God out in the woods in upstate New York in 1820, what did God tell him? He said, oh, well, as soon as I addressed the person that spoke to me in the light, I asked them which of the sects was right so I'd know which one I should join. And he said he was told by God I should join none of them, for they were all wrong, that all their creeds were an abomination, and inside that all their professors were corrupt. Well, now, wait a minute. You're saying that God told him that all their creeds were an abomination. Well, all those creeds I just named off to you are fundamental, foundational, historic Christian creeds that have been around for, what, 1,500, almost 2,000 years. You're basically doing the very thing that Joseph Smith told you in the sight of God was an abomination. Something isn't right. I wonder if this angle had ever been pursued.
3: Well, I think it's a great angle to pursue, because it's absolutely right. Smith had been chosen to restore, not to reform, but to restore a church that had allegedly disappeared from the face of the earth. And of course, the doctrines that evolve from the vision compromise, confuse, and contradict the nature of God, the authority of Scripture, and the way of salvation. And I think this is one of the reasons we have to continue being vigilant in demonstrating that what Mormonism is communicating with respect to the nature of God, who Jesus Christ is, and the way of salvation does not correspond to reality. And further, we need to make clear that the Book of Mormon that came out of the vision, at least the alleged vision that Joseph Smith had, is not the most correct of any book on earth. The Bible is. They think that the Bible's riddled with error. In truth, the Bible is the infallible repository of redemptive revelation. And this is the ultimate question. What is your authority? And does your authority correspond to reality? In other words, if it were true that the Bible communicated that Hittites were a people group, and we discovered that they were not a people group, that would undermine the credibility of the Bible. But that is precisely what has happened with the Book of Mormon. We know with certainty that the Jaredites, the Nephites, and the Lamanites, the civilization that supposedly is found in the Book of Mormon in Mesoamerica after the Jaredites 2,200 years before Christ and the Nephites and the Lamanites 600 years before Christ migrated to Mesoamerica, we now know that they are fictitious. We know that the people, places, and particulars in the Book of Mormon don't correspond to reality. And therefore, the Book of Mormon is not a reliable source.

0: the very reason that we put together Memorable Keys to the Mormon Mirage, the flip chart, it is vetted information. It's reliable information, and it is forged in such a way that in the process of going through it, you can understand essential Christian doctrine, and I commend you for the way in which you made those doctrines the issue in your discussion. I want to go back to the phone lines, talk to Don next. He's listening in Springfield, Missouri. Hi, Don.
1: Hi, Hank. Hey, thanks very much for taking my call, first of all, and really enjoy your show.
0: Thank you.
1: My question is, I'm a youth pastor here in this area, and I attend a local Bible college here, and I've always been a young earth creationist. And one of the doctors that had came in and spoke last night, he was talking about the age of the universe. And I've actually heard this on your show a few times as well, that the age of the universe is actually, you know, probably more millions, billions of years possibly than a young earth creation stand. And I'm trying to reconcile that with Genesis and how that all fits together. Can you help me out with that?
0: Well, I don't think Genesis gives us an answer to the age question. In other words, if I look at Genesis, I don't find a chronology of creation. I do find a hierarchy of creation. Now, that is not to say that Genesis is not a historical narrative. It is, but it is also a historical narrative that is beautifully forged so that we can remember God's creative prowess with each day of the week. Not only so, but we can remember the complete outline of what is being communicated by Moses in the book of Genesis with your 10 fingers. So it is laid out as a mnemonic device as well. But I don't think that you can come up with a chronology from the book of Genesis. I think that if you want to know how old the universe is, you need to pay particular attention to the book of nature. Maybe it's a young earth after all. But I think you have to look carefully at what the universe itself tells us about its age. And remember, God's qualities are seen in what he has made, so we are without excuse. For example, if you look at star life, I think that's a persuasive argument for the consideration of billions rather than thousands of years. I mean, star life is dependent on star mass. A star like the sun has enough fuel to burn for at least 9 billion years. Conversely, the fuel of a star half the size of the sun may last as long as 20 billion years. That's kind of counterintuitive, but it actually is how it works. The universe is presumed to be at least as old as the oldest stars within it. And while biological history may be a matter of inference, astronomical history is a function of observation, which is to say that you can see star formation in various stages of life. You can see a star that's being birthed. You can see a star in midlife. You can see a white dwarf star or a star that's burned out its nuclear energy. And therefore, I think that you can come up logically with how long that star that is now a white dwarf star has been around before it came to its present state. I think those kinds of indicators are important for us to look at. And I think that's reasonable in that God has placed us in a privileged planet. We're in a flattened spiral galaxy, and we are placed in that galaxy in such a way that we can observe things about the universe around us. And therefore, if I were to tell you on this show today that I believe in geocentrism based on the Bible, you would look at me and say, that's ridiculous. First of all, there's no indication in the Bible that the Earth is the center of the universe and everything revolves around it. Secondly, everything we see in the book of nature says that heliocentrism should hold sway as a paradigm that makes the most sense in an age of scientific enlightenment. Now, why again? Not because the Bible deals with it, although there were misinterpretations of the Bible that gave us the impression the Bible teaches geocentrism, but that was reading something into a text the text wasn't designed to tell us. So I think that's a misreading of the Bible, and if we were to hold to it today, it would also be a misreading of science. And I don't think we're permitted to commit either scriptural heresy or scientific heresy.
1: I see. see, okay? And actually, the professor last night did mention some of the Bible verses that was taken out of context and sort of alluded to as a geocentric universe. What were, just off the top of your head, can you give me a few of those?
0: Yeah, I mean, it's the idea that the Earth is fixed in its place that oftentimes is used as a pretext for geocentrism, even in today's age of scientific enlightenment. But look, this is not just something that young Earth creationists do. This is something that progressive creationists do as well. Hugh Ross, for example, looks at Job chapter 9 and says, right there, you have an example of Big Bang cosmology. Now, I may not disagree with him on Big Bang cosmology, but I absolutely disagree that Job 9 says anything about Big Bang cosmology. I think that is reading something into the text isn't designed to say. If you read, he alone stretches out the heavens and treads on the waves of the sea and say, well, there you have it, Big Bang cosmology, I would say, probably don't know how to read the Bible for all it's worth. Conversely, if you look at the verses that precede it, he shakes the earth from its place and makes its pillars tremble. We don't suppose that the earth is perched up on pillars. This is, again, a very, very poor way of reading the Bible. We're right back with more answers to your questions. Please don't touch that dial.
2: 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The Bible Answer Man will continue in just a moment.
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8: So apparently matchmaking is over a $10 billion industry nowadays. 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
0: Hi, this is Hank Hendergraff, host of the Bible Answer Man broadcast, and you're listening to AM 630 KCIS, the station that keeps you inspired for life.
2: 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And now, once again, here is Hank Hanegraaff.
0: Thank you very much, Randy. And let's go right back to our phone callers. Next up is Gabe, listening in Mississippi. Hi, Gabe.
10: Hi. Thank you for the program. My question has to do with Zechariah chapter 3, where Joshua, the high priest, is in dirty clothes. And I was wondering, is that a representation of what Jesus took on upon himself on the cross, our sins?
0: Well, I think it's all symbolic in some sense of what is going to happen, because if you look at the end of Zechariah chapter 3, you have Joshua, who is actually using language which is symbolic language, language of that which is to come. I'm going to bring my servant the branch, the stone I have set in front of Joshua. Seven eyes on a stone, and I will engrave an inscription on that stone, and I will remove the sin of this land in a single day. So I think you certainly have what's going on in Joshua as something pointing ultimately to Jesus, because what's going on in Zechariah is an injunctive that has to take place. There has to be a rebuilt temple. And unfortunately, you have to have Zechariah reminding the post-exilic Jews of the importance of their relationship to Yahweh, and then exhorting them to finish building that temple, because the temple is pointing forward to Jesus Christ, as does Jerusalem. But again, once Jesus comes, the temple in Jerusalem lose their significance, in that they are types and shadows pointing forward to Jesus, the antitype who fulfills all the types and shadows. So there's historical significance in the temple and Jerusalem, but ultimately that is fulfilled in Jesus Christ. That's why we know of a certainty that there's no need for another temple, because the ultimate temple has come, and we are living stones in the temple of God, because Jesus is the head. We are his body, the church. So the answer to the question is yes. Unequivocally, it does point forward to Jesus Christ. Let's go back to the phone lines. Talk to Jim in Nashville, Illinois. Hi, Jim.
11: Hi, Hank. Thanks for taking my call. I do appreciate it. Here's my question I wrestle with sometimes, and I always have problems with it. I've heard you and I've heard other ministers and so on talk about Jesus Christ being God. But I also read there's instances that Jesus clearly distinguishes himself differently from God. As an example, he'll say, you know, when he was asked about the second coming, he makes a comment, "No one knows but the Father." He makes clear distinguished differences between himself and God, and that's why I have trouble understanding, you know, there are three different entities, three different personalities. That's why I'm thinking, you know, can you explain that a little bit?
0: Yeah.
11: You know
0: where I'm... Yeah, and you're making a good point, but here's how you have to understand this. Jesus Christ in the incarnation is one person with two natures, 100% human and 100% divine. So in the incarnation, when Jesus Christ comes in flesh, incarnate, in the incarnation, Jesus Christ does not divest himself of a single attribute of deity. He takes on the limitations of humanity without divesting himself of divinity. So there are times when Jesus Christ speaks from the perspective of his human nature. And when he does, he is making clear that humans don't know, only God knows, but again, speaking from the perspective of his humanity. Jesus voluntarily veiled the prerogatives of divinity. Further, when we talk about the nature of God, we're not talking about three gods. We're talking about one God, one essence. But we are talking about centers of consciousness within the Godhead, or identity formed and completed on the basis of relationships within the Godhead. Therefore, we can say Jesus prays to the Father, or we can say the Father sends the Son. These are subject-object distinctions that we're making. So that's why I oftentimes say when we talk about the Trinity, we're talking about one what in three whos. We're talking about one what in the sense of the nature of God, three whos in terms of distinguishing between centers of consciousness within the Godhead.
11: Understood. Makes sense. Okay, well, listen, thanks very much. Enjoy the program.
0: Hey, thank you so much. Appreciate your call. Back to the phone lines. We'll talk to Joel, listening in Ohio. Hi, Joel.
12: Hi, Hank. Thanks for taking my call.
0: My pleasure.
12: I was just wondering if you could explain to me the benefits of having as many denominations as we have, and maybe the negative aspects of that.
0: Well, I think what you have with denominations is an underscoring of the differences that Christians have with respect to primarily secondary issues, matters of eschatology or ecclesiology and the like. So I think it's really important that we point to the Church Universal, that there are people from every tongue and nation that ultimately are united around core essential doctrines. And that's where we stand shoulder to shoulder as Christians. On the secondary issues, there is division. We debate those issues vigorously. We ultimately don't have to divide over them.
12: Okay, thank you very much for the help. I appreciate it.
0: You got it. Again, we need many people to stand with this ministry prayerfully and financially. We're not going to pull any punches, because if we did, there'd be no reason for us to be. So again, if you love this ministry and love the Ring of Truth, stand with us as a partner in the ministry. It would make a huge difference as we continue to equip people so that they're always ready to give an answer, a reason for the hope that lies within them, with gentleness and with respect. And let's go back to the phone lines, talk to Lance. He's listening on Shawnee, Kansas. Hi, Lance.
13: Hey, how's it going, Hank?
0: I'm doing good. How are you?
13: I'm doing fantastic, and I appreciate you taking my call today. I love listening to your program. I got a question on Exodus 3:18. It says in there that God told Moses to go tell the Pharaoh to let his people travel a 3 days' journey to out into the wilderness to worship him. Why would God have Moses lie when that's a big principle of his of not to do?
0: Well, first of all, this may sound like a matter of semantics. There's a difference between lying and not telling the truth. And certainly in situations, the greater good principle mandates that we do not tell the truth. Under certain circumstances, not telling the truth is not only morally permissible, but morally mandated. So the Bible never condones lying for the sake of lying, but it does condone lying in order to preserve a higher moral imperative. To put it in really concrete terms so you can really grasp the principle, remember Rahab. She purposed to deceive in order to preserve the lives of two Jewish spies, which was the higher moral law. And you can think about this as a Christian father or a Christian brother. Today, you would not hesitate to lie in this sense in order to protect your wife or your daughters or your sister from the imminent threat of rape or murder. So again, there's a difference between lying and not telling the truth. In the case of a lie, there's an unjustified discrepancy between what you believe and what you say. And in that sense, lying is always wrong. But not telling the truth in order to preserve a higher moral law may well be the right thing to do, and thus is not actually lying or is not actually a lie. And that principle applies to Exodus chapter 3 here in the verse that you're talking about, I think verse 18.
13: Yeah, okay. It just really struck me odd that, God would want to do that. It's the only place I've ever seen in the Bible that he has told someone basically to lie. So that's the only reason why I had that question.
0: In just war theory, too, you know, we do it all the time, right? The enemy does not deserve the truth. Hitler didn't deserve the truth. And therefore, we would purpose to deceive Hitler so that when we invaded on the beaches of Normandy, we would be going stealthily under the cover of night as opposed to blowing the trumpets and saying, here's what we're going to do and here's exactly when we're going to do it.
13: Yeah, definitely. I understand that. So, okay. Well, I definitely appreciate your time. I love all the insights you give me. I listen to your program every day. So,
0: well, you're kind.
13: I appreciate your time, Nick.
0: Thank you, Lance. I appreciate your kind comments as well. So many people listening into the Bible Instrument broadcast will hear these kind comments, saying this ministry is so necessary and so impactful and making such a difference. And yet, truthfully, we depend on you to continue on with the ministry that we have. We need your help. If you could stand with us prayerfully and financially, we can continue touching lives for time and for eternity. If you don't, we can't. It's as simple as that. And so we ask you to give prayerfully, not giving to get. We don't want to manipulate you in any sense, simply because you believe the truth matters. You want to be part of a team making a difference in the lives of real people for time and for eternity. Thanks again for tuning in. We'll see you next time with more of the Bible Answer Man broadcast.
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15: Welcome to Breakpoint, a daily look at an ever-changing culture through the lens of unchanging truth. For the Colson Center, I'm John Stone Street. Back in the 1990s, advocates of abortion would often describe it as a regrettable necessity, one to be kept safe, legal, and rare. Not anymore. Today, women are encouraged to shout their abortions. Advocacy is treated as something heroic. Abortions are provided by mail. The arguments for safe, legal, and rare abortion back then were very often focused on the physical and mental health of the mother. Similar arguments have also been made in reaction to the trial of Lindsay Clancy. Many have defended her choice to kill her kids as understandable, perhaps even excusable and justified because of her mental state. Now, the reaction to Clancy is much different than it was to Susan Smith back in 1994. After falsely reporting that her car had been stolen by a man with her two small children inside, Smith later admitted that her kids were dead. She'd strapped them into car seats, drove them into a lake, and left them to drown. Now, back then, there was no question whatsoever that Smith was guilty and deserved to be punished. Questions about mental health, level of support, medication, these were not part of the national discussion. There was no suggestion that any of those kinds of difficulties made her crimes anything less than the horrible evil that it was, much less justifiable. Today, there's far more understanding of the mental distress that young mothers can actually experience and the kind of support that they need. And that is a good thing. We should never dismiss all that we've learned about such things. However, the public discourse surrounding the Clancy trial should alarm all of us, because the very same reasoning that was used for decades to justify the killing of preborn children has been used to explain and even justify the horrible killing of Clancy's born children. An argument often employed by pro-lifers is nicknamed Trot Out the Toddler. The basic idea is this: When someone claims that an abortion is justified because of a unique set of circumstances, we should ask whether those same circumstances would also justify the taking of the life of a toddler. Because, after all, there are no substantial differences, as pro-life apologist Scott Klusendorf argues so well, between the person that I once was as an embryo or preborn child and the person that I am now that would justify killing me. The only differences can be remembered by using the acronym SLED, size, level of development, environment, and degree of dependency. But neither what size I am nor where I am changes what I am. And every single person is always developing and is always, to one degree or another, always dependent on others. None of these factors alter someone's value, much less justifies killing a person, whether in the womb or out. John Paul II warned long ago that the West was becoming a culture of death, that abortion, infanticide, and euthanasia would return us to a kind of state of barbarism. Mother Teresa also claimed abortion provided irrefutable evidence that we were a culture of violence, saying, and I quote, "The greatest destroyer of peace today is the cry of the innocent unborn child. For if a mother can murder her own child in her own womb, what is left for you and for me to kill each other?" Similarly, Francis Schaeffer challenged the church by saying, "If we do not take a stand here and now, we certainly cannot lay any claim to being the salt of the earth in our generation. We're neither preserving moral values and the dignity of the individual, nor showing compassion for our fellow human beings." Cultures are dynamic. They're not static. They're either evolving or they are devolving. Abortion's already poisoned our society in so many ways. We ought not be surprised when what it has planted and watered for so long continues to bear terrible fruit. For the Colson Center, I'm John Stone Street with Breakpoint.
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17: If you really know how much God has cleansed you from, if your heart is full of the joy of God's salvation, no one's going to have to bend your arm to serve Him. You're going to say, "Where God? How God? I want to give back to He that has given so much to me." But listen, if you lost it, you lose the joy and the energy of serving.

0: 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Mark is founding pastor of New Life Community Church in Chicago. I'm Wayne Shepherd. Mark is talking us through the biblical process of how to get back what you've lost. And spiritually, the first step we have to take is simply realizing that we need to be clean again. We need to acknowledge our sin, identify where we've gone astray, and make the choice to go in the opposite direction. To continue with this key point, here's Pastor Mark now with today's message, Get Back What You've Lost.
1: You'll never be free from addiction until you own your addiction and admit that you have a problem. As long as you live in denial, you will never be free. You will fall over and over and over again. Because the first step is admitting, I have a problem. I own my problem. I have an issue. It was cold this past week, wasn't it? It was like, not really cold for Chicago, because I should expect it. But, you know, we were kind of teased with 75-degree weather a few days ago. And then it just dropped to 40. And my wife has been saying, I want to get a pumpkin to put out in front of our house. She picked the coldest day to go get a pumpkin. But she didn't tell me in the morning that she was going to go get a pumpkin, so I just had a light jacket on. And so she drags me to this pumpkin place. And she says, get me a good one. Well, they're all picked over. I mean, we should have done that a month ago. I'm like, it's all the ones that you look at, you say, that looks nice, and the back is missing to it. And, you know, it's hard to find a perfect pumpkin. I mean, they're like, hey, they look good on the outside. It's like the guy that you're trying to date on Facebook, you know, the dating site, eHarmony. He looks good in his profile. When you meet him, you're like, whoa, he's got a whole nother side of him. That's what I'm talking about. And you know what? The longer I was out there, my teeth were going like this. And, you know, I'm dragging this little red wagon around me trying to find a perfect pumpkin. And she wants two. And the colder I got, the less I cared about the perfection. I'm like, by the end, it's round more or less. Okay, it's not that round. It's a little bit oval. It's got a little growth on the side. It's a little discolored, but it's a pumpkin. I noticed the colder I got, the less I care. The colder you get spiritually, the less you care. The less you care about your failures, the less you care about your compromise, the less you care about your language, the less you care about what you watch, the less you care about what you do, the less you care about the fights that you have, the less you care about what you tell your wife, the less you care about how your life looks, because the colder you get, the less you care. As soon as David was woken up out of his dark place, out of his cold heart, then suddenly he started to care about his transgressions. Suddenly he started to see them for what they were. Suddenly he started to notice, yeah, I've sinned. Man, it's ever before me. I can't get away from it. Before I didn't care. But now I see it when I go to bed. I wake up and I think about it. I ask myself, how could I have done that? I own it. I take responsibility. I'm flawed. I'm broken, God. I've grieved you. I've hurt people. I've messed up. I've lost it, God. I lost my joy. I lost my walk. I lost what I was doing. God, look at where I've slipped down to, God. Now, David started caring. And when you start caring, you start realizing how bad it really is. And he confesses it before God. Proverbs 28 verse 13 says, whoever conceals their sin does not prosper, but the one who confesses and renounces it finds mercy. Our tendency is to try to minimize our sin. That means it's just once in a while. It's not that bad. There's a lot of people worse than me. We try to excuse it. Everyone else does it. I'm not that bad. I mean, look around. There's a lot of people that do it. We try to deny it. I didn't really mean it that way. It wasn't really like that. We try to shift the blame. It's really not my fault. It's because they made me angry, or they influenced me, or you didn't do that, or someone didn't reach out to me. It's other people's fault. Or you generalize it. We all fall short. We're all sinners. We're all human, aren't we? When God wakes you up, and your heart starts getting warm to God. It's no more minimizing, generalizing, excusing. It's not we all sin and we all fall. We all are human. It's not about that. It's I have sinned before you, Almighty God. And I acknowledge specifically how I failed against you, God. And my sin is before me. And I need the weight of the stain off me. I need to be clean again. I lost it, God. I need the joy of my salvation back. I need the energy of what it was to worship you, feel your presence, see your face, not walk at a distance knowing that you're somewhere out there, God. I need to regain what I've lost. You say, well, Pastor, I've confessed it to God, and that's a start. Do I need to confess it to someone? The condition of my heart? Well, here's the thing. You confess to God for forgiveness. You confess to others for healing. I don't know if you notice in this auditorium, but there's no confessional booth. Some of you are a little worried about that. Like, where's the box? No confessional booths here. You say, well, Pastor, how am I going to get clean? Not through any confessional booth. And you say, well, Pastor, can you have a half hour for me to tell your sins? Not really. To be honest, I don't really want to hear your sins that much. I don't have the power to forgive your sins. There's one perfect sacrifice. There's one who died. There's one who rose again. There's one who is the blameless Son of God. His name is Jesus, the mediator between man and God. He alone has the power to absolve you from your sins. Yeah, he alone has the power. There is power in confession to others, but it's not for forgiveness of sins. It's for healing of the soul. And so sometimes we need to sit down with a good friend or prayer partner and just say, you know what, I'm making my way back to God, but I have to be honest with you where I'm at. And I want to tell you, this is where I'm at. I need you to pray with me, for me, over me, because I need healing. James chapter 5 verse 16 says, therefore confess your sins to each other and pray for each other so that you may be healed. Number three, not only awaken to your need to be clean, stop hiding and excusing your failure. Number three, press in for full and lasting restoration. So after David had owned his sin, he says, cleanse me with hyssop, which was an herb that the priests would actually, with an ointment, sprinkle over people with leprosy and other diseases to signify that they're clean now. So it's this image of, God, if you cleanse me, I will be clean of all my imperfections. Wash me and I will be whiter than snow. Let me hear joy and gladness. You know what David is saying? I haven't heard joy and gladness for a long time. How many of you know when you're sad, when you're down, when there's darkness of your soul, it's hard to hear gladness. You don't even hear the singing. You don't even hear laughter because your soul is in a dark place. All you hear is negativity and darkness and the world shuts out the joy and the laughter. David says, I want to hear joy and gladness again. Let the bones that you have crushed rejoice. God, I feel like my body is suffering the consequences of my own sin and being away from you, God. God, hide your face from my sins. Blot out my iniquity. Create in me a pure heart, O God, and renew a steadfast spirit within me. Do not cast me away from your presence or take your Holy Spirit from me. Verse 12, listen to this. And restore. Yeah, here you got it. And restore the joy of your salvation. I want it back, God. I want the joy back, God.
2: 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Today's lesson is titled, Get Back What You've Lost. And we'll continue the lesson in just a bit. But right now, Mark, let me pose a question to you that was posed to us by a listener. And you can send your questions to Mark through our website, boldsteps.org. This lady in Plant City, Florida writes and asks, Dear Pastor Mark, I have a question. in heaven, will we have personalities? Will I just look like myself but not have my personality? And will people there recognize me but not as I used to be on earth? Thanks for your response. I have a mixed reaction to that question. How I'd like it to be answered.
3: Well, listen, that's a great question. And, you know, there's so many questions about heaven. And some of these the scriptures somewhat vague about, but I would say this about this question is there's no indication that we won't be us, who we really are. Mm-hmm. The Bible talks in 1 Thessalonians chapter 5 about the trichotomy of human beings, body, soul, and spirit. The body is the main thing that's going to be glorified and transformed. Thank God, mortality will give way to immortality. Our spirit is that part that connects to God because we're spirit beings. But our soul is it's our will, our intellect, it's our personality.
2: Right.
3: And so for the most part, I believe that you're going to have the same personality except a sanctified,
2: yeah, it's refined,
3: redeemed, Jesus-looking personality.
2: Yeah, no more annoying other people, huh?
3: But that's right. But your understanding of life, your memory, your recognition of people, the essence of who you are, that's going to remain the same, except it's going to be a glorified one. And so the beauty is that, yes, I believe that you'll recognize people. I think you're going to have a different disposition because the presence of God will transform how you see the world.
2: All the difference, of course, yeah.
3: Yeah, and so people ask, am I going to regret what I did on earth? You know, you're going to be so consumed in who God is and such a clear understanding that the hang-ups and the sinful nature will be done away with, but this will be a glorified, refined you, but it'll still be you.
2: Well, in all seriousness, thanks to our listener for asking the question. It's a good question. And if you have a question or comment you'd like to share with Mark and the Bold Steps team, just go to our website, boldsteps.org. Right there on the website, there's a tab that says Ask a Question. It's that easy. Or you can send us a letter in the mail by writing to us at Bold Steps, 820 North LaSalle Boulevard, Chicago, Illinois, 60610. Thank you, Mark. Let's get back into the message now. Get back what you've lost.
1: Restore the joy that I used to have. And grant me a willing spirit to sustain me. Can I tell you this? There's a difference between repentance. Repentance means removing something. Restoration means renewing something. Repentance means I'm turning around, I'm admitting and turning away from. Restoration means now I got to renew or grow back what wasn't there. Repentance is pulling up the weeds. Restoration is growing new grass. Some of you need restoration. You need repentance and restoration because you're not where you know your heart needs to be. You've lost your joy, that energy, that fervency. You got up and dragged yourself to church, but it's not a joy to be here in the presence of God because your soul is dry, dark, hard. You lost the energy of serving God, of wanting to please Him and open up your Bible and say, God, what are you going to say to me today? It's so good to be in your presence. It's like you have no drive for that anymore. You can't even remember the last time you shared your faith with someone because how can you share out of your own dryness and darkness? God's saying, hey, you lost it. You need to regain it. Don't live without it for so long. You need it back. You need it back. David says, restore to me, God. Yeah, that joy that I had, that energy that I had, the joy of knowing that I'm saved, washed, cleansed. Yeah, I've blown it, but the joy of coming before you as a person that's clean before you, as a person that's redeemed, God, I want it back. It's a restoration, it's a prayer of restoration. He's pressing in to say, God, I need it, I want it. This is the language of restoration. You see, you have to release something before you gain something. He's saying, give me a pure heart. Create in me a pure heart, God. Renew a steadfast spirit. Don't cast me from your presence. I need to experience your presence freshly once again. And then lastly, so not only do we have to be awakened, stop hiding, excusing, but then press in for full and lasting restoration. Remember what you've lost. And determine, I'm not going to live without it anymore. I want it back. Lastly, number four, find the voice of your calling again. Then David says, if you do this, God, restore a clean heart, then I will teach transgressors. Then, God, if you restore me, the joy of my salvation, my heart, my energy, if you restore it, then I will teach transgression your ways, and sinners will turn back to you. He goes on to say, Lord, open my lips and my mouth will declare your praises. You know what we see, what I see from this? David says, if you restore my heart, you're going to see how my ministry blossoms. I'm going to engage in serving you. If you restore my heart, God, my lips are going to praise you once again like I used to praise you. Can I tell you something? Lethargy in serving God is often an indication of a heart that's cold. Because if you really know how much God has cleansed you from, if you really know how much God has washed you from, if your heart is full of the joy of God's salvation, no one's going to have to bend your arm to serve him. You're going to say, where God? How God? I want to give back to he that has given so much to me. I want to serve you, God. Use me, Lord. I'm going to open up my mouth. But listen, if you lost it, you lose the joy and the energy of serving God. People that have redeemed and cleansed and washed and forgiven, people that know it and experience it, people that have the joy of their salvation, they want to serve. They want God to use them. If they know how much they've been forgiven, they want to praise. He says, and then my lips will praise you. Man, I'm going to open up my mouth and I'm going to praise you. Listen, when you're not doing well, you don't want to serve God. When you're not doing well, you don't want to praise God. I don't want to go to the worship and blah, blah, blah, sing, sing, sing. I'm going to show up, sit down, get out early. When God has done so much, when God has touched you, when you're joy has been restored, man, you want to show up early. I don't want to miss a second of the worship because I want to bless him. I want to praise him. I want to lift my voices. I want to raise my hands without shame, and I'm going to honor God whether the music is right or not, whether the words are on the PowerPoint or not. Well, I'm going to bless him, praise him, honor him. I'm going to let my voice ring out in the praises of my God and King because I know what God has done for me. That's what happens when what was lost is found. That's what happens when we restore our joy. That's what happens when God starts working in our life again. I want to close with this. Every person in this auditorium falls short. We're all sinners. It's not if you sin, it's when you sin. It's like, well, Pastor, if I ever sin. No, don't tell me if you ever sin, it's when you sin next. Pastor, if I ever sin, if I ever fall. No, you already sinned in pride right there. Because you're going to fall short. And I'm going to fall short. The question is not if we fall. The question is, are you going to stay down there? Are you going to live there? Are you going to harden your heart? Are you going to lose your joy? Are you going to get used to living like a Christian that knows God but has a hard heart, because there's a lot. You can live a long time as a believer that hardens their heart. And you know what? You are one miserable person to live with, because you don't fit in the world, because you got the Holy Spirit inside of them and inside of you, and it keeps telling you that's not who you are. But you don't fit in God because you're living in sin. So you don't fit anywhere. You can't party like an animal like you used to, because now you're all convicted about it and something inside of you doesn't let you really enjoy it like you used to. And you can't feel great in the people of God because you get under conviction. So you're in a frustrated no man's land. And I'm telling you, you might as well surrender to the one who loves you, who pursues you, who's after you, who will never give up on you, who has a call upon your life, who has sealed you into the day of redemption. You might as well surrender to God and say, let's get this over. I need the joy of my salvation back, God.
3: Yeah, so you may be listening to this message and say, Pastor Mark, that is me. I've lost the joy of my salvation. I've let my heart just wander away from God. I can relate to David. I need repentance. I need restoration. And I want to say, I'm glad that you've listened to this message. I'm glad the Holy Spirit is speaking to you, and I'm glad that you feel the tug of God bringing you back to Himself. And I believe it's just one decision away, and you didn't descend down into the place that you're at overnight, and you're not going to be restored fully overnight. But it starts with the first step of saying, God, I want to be back to the place where I walk in communion with you, where I sense the joy of my salvation, where my calling is real, where I can enjoy your presence again. And so I want to pray with you and for you right now. Father, I pray for that person that, like David, feels like their bones are wasting away and their heart is sad and they haven't felt joy in a long time because they've just been wrestling with hardness of heart. I pray that today, God, under the conviction of the word, there will be a spirit of repentance and a longing to get back to you, and a choice to say, God, I will not live this way anymore. I need you, God. And so I pray today that you would give a spirit of repentance, a hunger for you, a turnaround moment, God. I pray that you would restore the joy of the salvation of that person that's lost it a while back. God, restore their calling, restore their desire to follow after you, God. Today, we pray for a turnaround. And I ask this in Jesus' name. Amen.
2: Amen. 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
12: A commercial ship has sunk after a drone attack in Bulgaria's Black Sea economic zone with its crew missing. A second vessel was hit and 18 crew members rescued, with two seriously injured. Ukraine blames Russia, but Bulgaria says the source of the drones remains under investigation. A congressional investigation is examining allegations of labor abuses at Chinese-owned Fuyao Glass in Ohio, including wage suppression and exploitation of workers. Congressman Ro Khanna spoke with Fox News.
13: Are they undocumented? Are they being exploited? What the pricing is? And second, in answer to some of our questions about Chinese unfair subsidies and unfair labor and trade practices.
12: Khanna is seeking company records and an on-site inspection, while former employees describe harsh working conditions and anti-union tactics. From America's News Network, USA Radio News.

0: wanted list since August. In February, a vehicle driven by Michael Acunza crossed the center line on Highway 101 in Clallam County and hit another vehicle, killing Skylar Richford. Matilda Richford and Acunza were flown to a hospital in Everett. Detectives developed evidence Acunza was under the influence and a warrant was issued. On October 5th, Acunza was seen in Seattle and arrested. He faces vehicular homicide and other charges. In sports, all remaining teams in action today in the Major League Baseball playoffs. The Chicago White Sox can sweep the Cleveland Guardians if they get a win today in Chicago in Game 3 of their best-of-five series. In Atlanta, the Braves are looking to avoid elimination as they're taking on the Los Angeles Dodgers in Game 4. Meanwhile, the New York Yankees will attempt to extend their series against the Tampa Bay Rays in the Bronx when they meet for Game 3. And the San Diego Padres will look to stay alive and even their series against the Milwaukee Brewers in what will be Game 4 of their National League Division Series matchup. In our KCIS Seattle area forecast, it'll be mostly clear tonight, partly sunny tomorrow, cloudy with a chance of rain Friday, partly sunny with a chance of morning rain on Saturday, and sunny skies Sunday and Columbus Day. Our lows tonight, the upper 40s to mid 50s, highs tomorrow in the 60s to lower 70s to the lower 60s Friday, around 60s Saturday and Sunday, and to the mid 60s on Monday. We'll take a look at traffic next.
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2: 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A few years before, she herself had just started following Jesus and discovered KCIS. 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So whenever she drove his car, she would leave KCIS playing when she parked it. 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And recently, he asked to be united with Christ through baptism. 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A song, a conversation, a message of hope. 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
0: Starting in Everett today, we have an accident northbound 5 approaching 41st. It's blocking the left lane as you get into downtown Everett. The backup to Highway 526 takes just about 10 minutes to get through there. Northbound 5 getting into downtown Seattle takes a little over 10 minutes. Approaching Spokane Street to James, it's about a 25-minute drive on southbound 5 in the slowdown from Lake City Way off and on to Denny. Southbound 405, just under 25 minutes from Northeast 4th and downtown Bellevue off and on to 44th in Newcastle. And South 167 slowing from 3rd Avenue Southwest in Pacific off and on to 512 in Puyallup. That takes about 15 minutes. And traffic is from God on the Go, bringing you quick, encouraging devotionals to strengthen your faith as a family anytime, anywhere. 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
10: 17 years of Palestinians and Israelis negotiating.

Welcome to In the Market with Janet Parshall. You are going to be so glad you chose to spend this hour with me. I just want to thank the Lord for this wonderful job that he has given me to be able to proclaim his truth to the whole world all the time is such a wonderful blessing. But I'll tell you what one of the sidebar stories is. I get introduced to so many fabulous people that I probably, at least this side of glory, would not have had the opportunity to meet them. And you're going to meet one of those.

0: people this hour. I know that she's been told this 1,000 times. People think, at least at first blush, this must be the quintessential dream job. The other thing they think are two words, Jerry and Maguire. If you know the movie, you know where I'm going, because we're going to talk to a woman who is, well, she wears multiple hats, all of them quite well, I'd like to point out. She's represented more professional athletes than any woman in the industry, having served as an agent, contract advisor to players in every NFL draft since 2006, as well as numerous athletes in the MLB draft and the Olympics. In 2010, she made history as the first woman to represent a first-round pick in the NFL draft. Just let that sink in for a minute. She is a former national and world champion baton twirler. She was also Miss Oklahoma. Did I tell you about the hats? If the words Forrest Gump come to mind, whatever she does, she's a champion. And also, by the way, winning awards for her talent and community service at the Miss America pageant that year. She currently serves as an adjunct professor at Oklahoma City University and Oklahoma Christian University. She teaches sports law, which would be a fascinating area of law. She is a sought-after writer and speaker on topics of sports and nonprofits, such as leadership, diversity, and discovering purpose in life. And it is her very first book that brings us together, High Impact Life, a sports agent's secrets to finding and fulfilling a purpose you can't lose. I told you this was going to be a great hour. Kelly, the warmest of welcomes. I just said all the things you do. I can't imagine how you found an hour to join me, but I want to thank you for that.
1: Thank you so much. It is such an honor to be with you today. And I, first of all, can I just say I absolutely love talking to people who are excited about proclaiming Jesus in everything that they do. That is, there's nothing better. And so, yeah, I'm thrilled to be here with you today.
0: Thank you so much. And I'm so excited that not just my listeners today, but all kinds of people through your new book are going to discover who you are and that high impact life that you and I talk about this hour. I want to start from your beginning, because you're an athlete in your own right. I mean, anybody who's tried to twirl a baton, good luck with that one. Okay, so tell me what drew you to that in the first place.
1: Oh my goodness. I think I was 3 or 4 years old when I first saw a baton twirler, and it was just mesmerizing. First of all, I was at my very first football game. I was at an Oklahoma Sooners football game, which of course OU has been in the news recently with the SEC.
0: Yes.
1: And so my dad took me to a game, and I loved the game, but I loved the pageantry so much that I wanted to be out there. And I saw the twirler at halftime, and I said, that's it. From that time, I would not stop talking about being a twirler. So I grew up wanting and dreaming to be the feature twirler for OU, and I have a twin sister, and we trained our entire lives, and we were the twin twirlers for OU in the early 90s, and
0: it was such
1: a dream come true, and it was a sport that took me all over the world. And to be quite honest, maybe that's another book, but the things that I learned from baton twirling have made me a great football agent, so... Yeah, absolutely.
0: That's amazing. All right, I'm going to ask some really sophomoric questions, but I don't think I could spin it if my life depended on it. Where does one go to learn to twirl?
1: We started off at this little baton twirling camp, which there is such a thing, and started taking baton twirling lessons from the OU twirler at that time. So that was a dream come true. And I started training full time by the age of 7. I was competing nationally by the time I was 11 and won my first world title at 14. And my entire childhood and young adult life was committed to, of all things, baton twirling.
0: Wow.
1: But it opened so many doors and gave me such an understanding of now what I do with the players that commit themselves to discipline and having a platform and all of those things.
0: Yeah.
1: So I'm thankful for my crazy baton twirling days.
0: In fact, you just anticipated what I was going to ask you. I just see that as part of God's classroom, that what you learned, the traveling,
1: 100%.
0: The competition, the discipline, as you said before, the practice, the desire to be the best in your particular area of endeavor. I mean, all of that.
1: Yeah.
0: So now suddenly you're looking at a ball player and you're thinking, this is your dream. This is what you want to achieve.
1: Right.
0: And I'm aware of everything that you had to do and that I've never seen that got you to this place today. So how merciful
1: Absolutely.
0: God is in the way he prepares us. That's cool. So, okay. So
1: really
0: you're not going to twirl a baton your whole life. Obviously God blesses you not just with brains, but with beauty. Ta-da. You don't just love OU. I think I'll represent the Sooner Sage. So tell me about entering a contest.
1: So I was not the girl that grew up wanting to do the Miss America pageant. We would watch it on TV. You know, everyone used to watch it. It was a big deal when I was little. We would all watch the Miss America pageant and watch them walk the runway. But I never in a million years thought I would be one of those girls. I was such a tomboy growing up. And then in law school, I went to Oklahoma City University for my first 2 years of law school. And OCU is known for one big thing throughout the country, besides producing fabulous Broadway stars like Kristen Chenoweth. Mm-hmm. They've also produced the most Miss America contestants of any school in the country. And so I got talked into trying a pageant just because I knew I could win some scholarship money, and I was paying out of pocket for law school. So I entered a pageant, not expecting to win. I won and suddenly found myself on that famous runway in Atlantic City at the Miss America pageant. But it paid for law school. If anyone gives me a hard time, it paid for law school.
0: Now, this is a wild guess. I don't know. Maybe I'm far afield here. But I'm just guessing that the talent competition, I'm guessing you twirled. Am I right or wrong?
1: That's a pretty good guess, yes. And I almost didn't. I almost talked myself out of it because I thought it was just too Miss Congeniality, you know, baton twirling, cliche. And so I had a choreographer do a dance for me, and I got together all my friends, and I did the dance for them that I was going to perform at Miss Oklahoma. And they all glared at me like, Kelly, you've been twirling your entire life. Why would you try to do something different?
0: Exactly.
1: I guess I twirled.
0: Wow, amazing. All right, that's just the first segment of our hour together. There is so much more to this woman's life I can't wait for you to hear about. But I will tell you that Kelly Masters, it's not only superb in her field of endeavor, male-dominated, let the record reflect, but she's got a brand new book out called High Impact Life, a sports agent's secrets to finding and fulfilling a purpose you can't lose. We've got a lot more coming your way, so stick around, friends. More of In the Market with Janet Parshall right after this.

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1: If you're having trouble reaching Mom, she may just be busy living life to the fullest.
0: Hi, sweetheart. Sorry I missed you. 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
0: I haven't had this much fun in years.
1: At Krista Senior Living, residents stay engaged and families gain peace of mind.
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6: Hi, this is Janet Parshall, and you're listening to AM 630 KCIS. 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Conversation to find someone whom God has just gifted in so many marvelous and unique ways and let her be a standout in her field. And she turns around and gives all the glory to God. Kelly Masters is with us, an attorney, a certified sports agent, the founder of KMM Sports, which is a full service sports management company that's based in Oklahoma City. Her book is called High Impact Life, a sports agent's secrets to finding and fulfilling a purpose you can't lose. All right. So you get Miss Oklahoma, you go to Atlantic City, you compete in Miss America. Again, I'm seeing how God prepares, Kelly. This is so interesting because it is a competition, absolutely. You have to have brains, you have to have beauty, you have to have some talent that you can show off to the world as well. Again, all that prep to step into a world where competition defines the very world that you're being called to. But there's a chasm here that I want to fill. How does one go from twirling a baton, and in between twirling the baton and being a beauty queen is law school? What pulled you to law school?
7: I was finishing my journalism degree. I was working for the CBS affiliate in Oklahoma City, and I covered two big cases. First, the O.J. Simpson trial, and then the Oklahoma City bombing happened while I was working in news in Oklahoma City. And talk about just a life-changing event for Oklahomans and really for the country and for television. So the O.J. Simpson trial and the bombing, both really pivotal moments in television, but also really opened my eyes to the power that I could have to fight for justice if I had a law degree. So I decided to go to law school.
6: Wow.
7: And in the middle of law school, I became a Christian and thought I was going to be a missionary, but God kept me on the right path, and here I am today.
6: Well, you are a missionary, just a different kind of missionary. So
7: absolutely. Absolutely. My mission field is just a little different than I thought it was going to be.
6: So the story just gets more interesting all the time. So, Kelly, tell me about your background before you went into law school. Were you raised in a Christian home? Did you have Christian friends? What drew you to Him when you were in law school?
7: Yeah. Here's the interesting thing. I think growing up in Oklahoma, it's the Bible Belt. At least when I grew up, everybody called themselves a Christian. You were either a Methodist or a Baptist, and that was it. Mm-hmm. Everybody went to church. It was just the thing that everybody did. And I would hear people talk about having a relationship with Jesus or a relationship with God, and it sounded nice, but for some reason, I always felt like it was this unattainable thing for me. I didn't quite understand it. And it took me until I was in law school, and I had lived this life of constant, you know, going after my goals and being excellent. And there's nothing wrong with that. But looking back, I lived this life where I achieved sort of out of this fear of not achieving, this fear of failure, fear of not being good enough, being not impressing people. And I just lived in this constant state of fear. And I also thought I was doing everything. You know, I would go to church on Christmas and Easter and sometimes more. I would say I was a good person. I had a Bible, but I didn't have a relationship. And I honestly, because I was so performance minded, I thought, well, I'm just never going to be good enough to really have that, to earn that relationship with Jesus. And I remember being in law school and, you know, on my late nights of after I'd be, you know, finished studying, I would be walking back to my apartment. And I remember looking at the sky and saying, God, is there more? Are you really real? And I had questions like, you know, when I read the Bible or when I hear Bible stories, God spoke to people. Why did he do that then, but he doesn't do that now? Or healing or miracles, you know, why do I not see that in my own life? And my question very legitimately to God was, is there more? Is there, you know, I don't see it in my life, but is there more? And that question he answered very, very succinctly when I really hit my lowest point and ended up in a really sad, like really, really dark place of depression when I just cried out and said, God, I can't. I'm tired of trying to be perfect. I believe there's more, and I don't know if I'm eligible for it, but I need you. Mm. And I cried out to him, and he became so real. And I remember it was on March 2nd of 1997. I'll never forget it. On my floor, and it's in the book, but on my floor in my little apartment, saying, God, I can't be perfect anymore. I can't keep living in fear anymore. I just want to serve you. I want to know I'm loved. And he became real in that moment.
6: Wow. Wow. 1997 was a huge year for you. So you become Miss Oklahoma and your name gets written in the Lamb's Book of Life in that same year. That is unbelievable. Wow. What a story. Yes. So you're in law school. And as anybody who knows law school, you can say, okay, I want to be a prosecutor. I wanted to be a defense attorney. Uh-huh. I'm going to work in civil rights. I'm going to do public policy. Did you, when you were going through law school, think, I want to be a sports agent. I want to go into sports law.
7: Oh, gosh, no. And it's funny that you mentioned Jerry Maguire, because that movie came out when I was, I think, my first year of law school. And most of my, well, male classmates watched the movie and said, that's what I'm going to be. I'm going to show me the money. I'm going to be an agent. And I don't remember thinking that. I don't remember identifying that, oh, this is what I want to do with my life. Quite honestly, I was trying to figure out where I was supposed to be. And that was when I came to know Jesus personally, that's when I stopped living in fear and started living, waking up every day and just saying, okay, God, why did you put me on this earth? What is your purpose for my life? What does that look like? And I just started pursuing that. And it really was about not chasing the dream and chasing the limelight anymore like I had for so long. It was, God, how do I serve? How do I serve? And that led me to learning nonprofit law. And then nonprofit law led me 5 years into my law practice to working with my very first NFL player who had a foundation and needed a lawyer. And that opened the door. So isn't it funny how God uses everything? And if we just pursue him, he leads us to where we're supposed to be.
6: That is, you know, I shouldn't say that because he is God and we are not. He is awesome and holy and powerful. But you intersect with a human being who's involved in a nonprofit who is connected to the sports world, and God goes, follow me this way, Kelly. Amazing. 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Oh, there's so much more still to the story. I told you that this was such an unbelievable story, but we serve an unbelievable God. 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
6: Hi, this is Janet Parshall, and you're listening to AM 630 KCIS. What a fascinating story. And by the way, what a life that's exemplary of saying, yes, Lord. You know, he leads you one step at a time. I've always said, I thought I would be such a more obedient child of the Most High King if I simply got the blueprint ahead of time. Here it is, just lay it out, just follow the steps. You're God, I'm not, absolutely no questions. But that's not what his love letters say. He says that we walk by faith and not by sight. I put my hand in his, he leads, I follows. Where he's going, I don't know, but I love him enough to go wherever he leads. And Kelly's life is an absolutely beautiful example of that. And in the process of being obedient and following, you discover that you can have, exactly her words, a high impact life. It's an amazing story, and God is using her as the living epistle to tell this story, which is so cool. She is an attorney, a certified sports agent, and the founder of KMM Sports, which is a full service sports management company based in Oklahoma City. So I want to go back to this connectedness again. There's just, and they remember, we just, as you're skinning over the top of your life, there's so many other layers that I know that are there. So I think it's just wonderful that I get to move forward, but I just know there's even more. So you're in nonprofit law, which is fascinating, by the way. I'm coming to you from the nation's capital. We're a town filled with nonprofits, so that's always an interesting kind of law. So then you meet someone who's got a nonprofit but happens to be connected with sports. Now, so you're out in the nonprofit world, but when you were, this is, you said, in your practice of 5 years. So did you, you take any classes in sports law when you were in law school?
7: Not at all. Wow. In fact, when I graduated from OU undergrad from University of Oklahoma, there was no sports business, sports management degree. Never even thought of that as a career, and then went to law school. And quite honestly, initially thought I would go back into radio or television. And then I decided I got into law school, and I really felt like I needed to practice law and be a trial attorney like my dad had been, just to learn the ropes before I did anything else. And then, of course, I meet Jesus and initially think I'm supposed to move to Africa and work in orphanages, and then had several amazing mentors in my life that said, Kelly, why don't you actually ask God what you're supposed to do with this rather than just assume? And so as I sought God on, do I stay in law school? Do I serve? Do I go serve? It became very clear to me that God had his hand on my life, and I was in law school for a reason. And so I initially started my law practice as a litigator, doing civil litigation for 5 years, which is very tough and very draining. Mm-hmm. But on the side, I told my law firm that hired me initially that, look, I also have this interest in helping missions and ministries and charities around the world. I want to have a nonprofit practice. So I did both for 5 years.
6: Wow.
7: And then became a lawyer, became a partner in my law firm, which was also unheard of for women. I think I was the third woman since the 60s to become to become a partner in this firm. I actually won a case at the U.S. Supreme Court as a litigator and the 10th Circuit. And so I had my experience as a lawyer, and it was wonderful. But I always had this sense that God was preparing me for something else. And I'm so thankful I was ready, because it happened in the form of a conversation with an NFL player's mother. And while we were working through his issues on his nonprofit, she just looked at me and said, where were you in the beginning? Why didn't we have someone like you? And I dismissed it initially. I said, no, I'm a lawyer. I'm not a sports agent. And as it came out of my mouth, I thought, oh my goodness, God is showing me something here. I need to pay attention to this. So that's where it all started.
6: Wow. So just teach me, because I'm fascinated on the journey. Do you have to go back and get re-credentialed? Did you have to take, I mean, you're teaching sports law now, so you know there's a whole plethora of things out there. So did you have to go back and go back to school to get certified in this area?
7: I didn't have to go back to school, but you can't, as I found out, you can't just have a law degree and say, okay, now I'm an agent. You actually have to go through a certification process. And it's different for every sport. So I had to choose a sport to be certified in. I'm certified in football, and I'm certified by the Players Union, the NFL Players Association. And of course, now with sports, with laws changing across the country, impacting even collegiate athletes, that also impacts me as an agent. And so there are all these processes I have to go through. I had to learn the collective bargaining agreement. I had to get certified, which is about a year-long process. The test is actually, I took the test 16 years ago this week in Washington, D.C. To become an agent. But if I wanted to represent basketball players or baseball players, I would have to do the same thing. I'd have to go through a process. And then there are a whole bunch of other hoops you have to jump through administratively. And it's quite a process. But yeah, I started, that's part of the humor of my book that people will read. I knew nothing about sports law or being an agent when I started, nothing. And I really, really messed up a lot in the beginning and learned, you know, trial by fire. I really had to learn the hard way.
10: Wow. Let me go back to pick your sport. I love that. So I'm, you know, it's almost a redundant question. Okay. You're from Oklahoma. So naturally I'm thinking you're going to go toward football, but did you, when you take the certification, do you have to know, this is a foolish question, but maybe not. Do you have to know something about the sport for which you're going to be certified as an agent?
7: Well, thank goodness they don't test you on, you know, coverages and offensive schemes and defensive schemes and the route tree and all of those football things that football people know that I know now. But at the time, I knew enough as a casual fan. I knew what a touchdown was. I knew, you know, that it, you know, how many yards it took to get a first down. That was pretty much it. Those were my limits. But to take the test, you have to know about the collective bargaining agreement. So it's very much a legal and business level of knowledge, which I devoured. I thought it was so fascinating. I thought it was so much fun to take all of my years of experience as a lawyer and pour it into learning about something that I really loved. I loved the sport, but I really knew nothing about it. And so it was really fun for me to study and become a football agent. And then over the years, I've become more proficient in my football knowledge, but I wasn't in the beginning.
10: Wow. Okay, what a place to take a break. So you get certified. The other thing here, and this is an important takeaway in your story so far, Kelly, too, which is if you feel that this is where the Lord is calling you, God is big on preparation. So Moses goes out and he herds sheep for 40 years before he leads people. Paul is in Arabia for 3 years before he starts his world transforming business, and you were willing to stick it out and to get certified and trained. You stuck to it because there was a calling on your life. That is really cool and such an important lesson. Let me take a break, right back after this.
11: With Mackenzie from Robert Gardner Roofing. They recently did my torch down roof. And Mackenzie, you guys actually specialize in torch down roofs.
12: We actually do a lot of torch down, especially on mid-century modern homes, which you see a lot in the Seattle area.
11: And you do lots of commercial work too, right?
12: Yeah, actually almost all commercial buildings have torch down on them, surprisingly, as long as they're flat, obviously. We actually did a big one recently in Seattle, downtown Seattle on First Avenue. Big job, but beautiful building.
11: And weather not a problem even this time of year?
12: Weather actually is not too big of a concern for putting the roof on. We only really need one good day of no rain. Once we have the underlayment on, the rain can come and the roof will be fine.
11: And I hear you have some special pricing right now.
12: We're offering to take $1,000 off of a total roof replacement.
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14: Now let's check KCIS radio traffic. And a good afternoon. Things getting busy rather quickly. Getting word of a crash westbound 90 around midspan at the floating bridge, slowing from Island Crest Way, and over a 5-minute drive through there. An accident on South 405 near Northeast 8th in Bellevue, blocking the left lane. It slows from 520. Only takes about 5 minutes to get through that, but then it slows down again not far afterwards at Southeast 8th, off and on down to 44th in Newcastle. That'll take about 20 minutes. Still have an accident blocking two left lanes in Everett on northbound 5 before you get to 52nd Lowell Road, about a 10-minute drive from approaching the Boeing Freeway 526 on up. North 5 into downtown Seattle, about 10 minutes or more from Spokane Street to James. Southbound, about 25 minutes from Ravenna to Denny. And southbound 3 in Bremerton slows from Austin Drive down to 304, the Navy Yard Highway, Charleston Boulevard. And traffic is from God on the Go, bringing you quick, encouraging devotionals to strengthen your faith as a family, anytime, anywhere. Listen now at purposely.com. In our KCIS Seattle area forecast, it'll be mostly clear tonight, partly sunny tomorrow, cloudy with a chance of rain Friday, partly sunny with a chance of morning rain on Saturday, and sunny skies Sunday and Columbus Day. Our lows tonight, the upper 40s to mid 50s, highs tomorrow in the 60s to lower 70s to the lower 60s Friday, around 60 Saturday and Sunday, and to the mid 60s on Monday.
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10: 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Our audio library is 1 year's worth of programming, so you don't have to miss it. By the way, if you know somebody who loves sports, I tell you... If you're not new to this program, you understand how often we talk about the intersection between faith and sports. I don't know, when your dad's a football coach, that's just the way you were raised, so that just kind of happens naturally in your life. But I love it because I see the athleticism of the Christian life so clearly. Boxing and running and all of the things that Scripture talks about, developing that spiritual muscle that's so necessary. So there truly is an athleticism. Maybe you don't see it that way, but I sure do, an athleticism to the Christian life. And I love the way God prepares his people. He doesn't call the qualified, although Kelly Masters is unbelievably qualified. He qualifies the called. So from being a champion baton twirler to Miss Oklahoma to competing in Miss America to becoming an attorney to becoming a certified sports agent to becoming the founder of KMM Sports, which is a full-service sports management company based in Oklahoma City, and now an author. This is a woman who simply said, yes, Lord, and as a result, she is showing us what it means to have a high-impact life. That happens to be the name of her brand-new book. So you persevered. You go through the testing. You go through the certification about collective bargaining. I mean, so there's a lot of labor law in all of this, and that's a real reminder to our friends, particularly in professional sports. It isn't just a game. It's a business. That's why they call them franchises. And so there's that aspect of it as well, which is absolutely fascinating. But, Kelly, I am so glad we're talking woman to woman because – I wouldn't classify myself as a feminist under any stretch of the imagination, but right. I love women who get used in a wonderful way, and that's your life. So here you are, no ands, ifs, or buts. Oh my, what a male-dominated world. So you're having the conversation with yourself in your bathroom mirror, and you're thinking to yourself, am I out of my mind? What did you think before you stepped into this?
7: You know what's amazing is, and maybe it was the way I was raised, but when I first decided, you know, I know this is where God's calling me. I'm going to step out in faith and do it. The last challenge on my mind was that I was going to be the only woman. I didn't even think about that. I thought, this is what God's given me to do. I'm going to do it. It's, you know, it's going to be tough, but I'm going to persevere. And then I walk into the room to take the agent exam, and I look around and I realize there are 300 men and me in the room. I'm going, yeah, they're probably wondering what I'm doing here. And then, of course, I pass the test, and I go to the NFL Combine, which I don't know if your listeners are familiar with that. I'm sure you are as a sports fan, where all the top draft picks are invited to work out for all the teams. And it's all the testosterone in the world stuffed into like a downtown area. And there's me, you know, 900 men, and just a handful of us women. And, you know, I didn't set out to be a pioneer. I definitely, I'm like you, I would not call myself a feminist in the way it's portrayed now. Mm-hmm. But I just knew I was meant to be there. I was called to be there. And, there are some great stories. I won't spoil all the stories in the book, the stories of how I kind of overcame the questions and the lectures and people talking to my face and behind my back about why women didn't belong in that room. Hmm. And I just kept digging deep and saying, but no, like, God wants me here. He needs me here. And there are young men, young boys, who are going to need me, you know, and their families. They're going to need me to be prepared to fight for them.
10: Yeah.
7: And they're going to need me to do this. And I remember recruiting one of my very first big player that I signed. And in the very first meeting, his dad looked at me and said, we just want you to know, we don't care that you're a woman. In fact, we see you as a Deborah. And
10: wow.
7: And I loved that. And from that point on, I stopped apologizing for being a woman or trying to explain that, no, I can really do this. And I just walked in that calling. And it's been amazing.
10: Wow. But again, there's so many takeaways in your story. So when you know that you are exactly where God wants you to be and you look around and it's all men and you're the only woman, no wonder that's not the first thing on your mind. This is where God wants me. So I don't care if the room is filled with giraffes. This is where God wants me to be. So you're the only woman and
7: exactly.
10: You move forward. But the other thing is, you talked about not having to be as well-versed as you are now in football in order to be certified as the agent. But when you are representing an athlete, you have to know who can't throw a ball 2 inches and who can throw a bullet pass. So how do you as an agent then say, oh, this person I would like to represent? You just can't hang a sign around your neck that says, agent, come to me, I'll walk you through labor law. How do they come to you? You have to have some sense of this person is, I think this person's going to need me. So how do you pick those people out?
7: So I think as with anyone who is wanting to pursue greatness in an industry, you surround yourself with people that you can learn from. and you surround yourself with people who know more than you do so that you can glean that wisdom and glean that knowledge and study. And so that's what I did. I set out to build as many relationships as I could with NFL scouts, with coaches, with anyone who would talk to me. And it was a painful process because I'm naturally so introverted. I really talk about stepping out in faith and introducing myself to, you know, to NFL personnel that probably thought, what is she doing here? And I would say, I just need to know, what do you look for in a player? And I could, you know, and generally everyone kind of knows who's the Heisman front runner, mm-hmm. you know, who are the best quarterbacks in the country. But as far as identifying, you know, a great three technique defensive tackle or, you know, a great, you know, safety or nickelback or whatever it is that you're looking for, I didn't know. And so I just befriended everyone that I knew I could learn from. And that's where it started. I built a great network of relationships of people that I could ask for their advice, pick their brains, gather information, and then learn as much as I could about going after the players I wanted to represent. And for me, it's not just great players, but also men of character, you know, players that really do see the bigger picture and want to accomplish more with their life than just scoring touchdowns.
10: Wow, that's amazing. All right, another takeaway. This is so easy because there's just so many in your life. It's unbelievable. But this idea of mentorship, you know, the Bible's mm-hmm. big on that, by the way. So here's Paul training yeah. Timothy, right, and John Mark, yeah. and you see all of these mentorships that take place. So the idea that you went to people who could train you to mentor you in that, I think is such, mm-hmm. if you want to have a high impact life, it seems to me that being mentored, being willing to be the student to someone else's yes. teaching you, I think yes. is absolutely mandatory. And I'm so impressed that you said, I'm not worried about the gender thing. You're going to have to deal with that. This is what God's called uh-huh. me to do. Teach me. What can you teach me to do? So how do you, because, exactly. Everything's fallen this side of glory, and our battle yes. continues to be against the world, the flesh, and the devil. So yes. we know that there can be corruption. We can know, you know, absolutely. That can be malfeasance in any part of the world. They're rotten lawyers. They're rotten football players. They're great lawyers and great football players. So right. how do you, particularly when you're talking about a man of character, you can't be like you're in the pit of the Chicago Board of Trade shouting out trades to try to get an athlete. How do you begin the rapport with an athlete that you think has potential, integrity, and a future and sees the big picture?
7: That is a really good question. You know, I realized very early on that I was going to be a very different agent. My approach was going to be different. I spent a year really studying the industry before I jumped in. And everything I saw, honestly, at first made me want to run the other direction because it was so dirty and shady. And I thought, I just don't fit in with that. I'm not going to do that. And yet at the same time, I thought that's exactly why I need to be in this business, because there are going to be young men and families that are looking for someone of integrity to work with. And so I knew I would not be for everybody. I wouldn't fit the mold, the typical mold of an agent, but I knew I would have to identify players and families who truly were looking for someone that shared their values, that saw them as more than just a football player, and that really wanted to, that they valued the right things in life. They valued excellence and faith and a principled life, as opposed to just money and fame and glory and get rich quick. And so, and lifestyle. And so I quickly realized I needed to identify players who were not just exceptional players, but also, not that they had to be saints or, you know, no right. one's perfect.
10: Right.
7: And not even like strong walking with God Christians. I love working with those players, but most of the players that when I meet them first, they're young men, they're trying to figure out life, and I get to be a light in their life, and I get to be a mentor to them spiritually and in every other way of guiding them through this process of becoming a professional athlete. And so it's really identifying those situations, players and families who just want to work with someone of integrity. And that's where the conversation starts.
10: Wow. I saw a video of you when you were talking about helping these young men achieve their dreams, and your voice quivered with emotion, and I got tears in my eyes when I watched it, because aww. I thought, it isn't just about the momentary, sign the contract, you got the gig, mm-hmm. it really was about, this is a dream. And for a lot of these people, yeah, with whatever playing professional sports holds, it is a dream. It's a kid who started out playing varsity ball in school and maybe gets a college scholarship, and maybe somebody watches him in the stands when he's playing at school, and the next thing you know, his name is going to be called in a draft somewhere. I mean, it's a Cinderella story in some respects. That's why they say, what, less than 2% of anybody who plays football will ever end up in the NFL. So when you talked about helping people fulfill their dreams, I thought, wow, that just changes your entire perspective. It's not about Kelly. It's about how God is using you as a light, as you just said, and a mentor in other people's lives. I'm so glad I have more time with you, because I want to come back and ask you about what happens when you face adversity, because you are a standout. You are different. You are a Deborah. So what happens when adversity shows up? The book is called High Impact Life, written by Kelly Masters, an attorney, a certified sports agent, and the founder of K&M Sports, which is located in Oklahoma City, Oklahoma. Fascinating story. God puts his people everywhere. He even makes them sports agents. Back after this.

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4: Hi, this is Janet Parshall, and you're listening to AM 630 KCIS. We're spending the hour with Kelly Masters, an attorney, a certified sports agent, founder of KMM Sports, by the way, named one of the 25 most influential women in sports worldwide by Bleacher Report, and in 2010 became the very first woman ever to represent a top five pick in the NFL draft. What an amazing life. It's not over yet. She has a high impact life, and that happens to be the name of her book, to teach us how to do exactly the same thing, how we can find purpose in our lives when we say yes to God. So Kelly, you talk about this in the beginning of the book. I wish I had a nickel for every time people run this past you, I'd be a millionaire. But you can't talk to a sports agent, unfortunately, without talking about the movie Jerry Maguire. And you said this in the book, so I'm going to bring it up. There's this nasty lawyer who just swoops up a draft agent the night before the draft, and the guy's name was Bob Sugar. And you talk about being Bob Sugared more than one time. So when bad things happen, and they certainly will, because that battle of the world, the flesh and the devil, happens on or off the gridiron. Uh-huh. It happens to all of us this side of glory. How do you, because you talked about being a light, you talked about being a mentor, you talk about helping people fulfill their dreams, but how do you make sure that above all else, you are a living epistle in this very competitive dog eat dog, potentially very me first kind of world?
5: Such a great question. We could spend another hour talking about it, about all of the adversity and how to overcome it. You know, the scripture that comes to mind is about that we wrestle not against flesh and blood. And I have to remind myself that because every year, every month, every day, I face some sort of battle, you know, whether it's trying to recruit a player and losing out, or trying to secure a contract, or anything that I'm working on. I work, you know, every year round, but I don't have an off season. So I'm fighting constantly for my players, and I'm also fighting constantly to recruit new players. And that's where the business gets really, really dark and dirty. Mm-hmm. And as we see, of course, in Jerry Maguire, which I can't even watch now because it just hits too close to home. Mm. But I have to remind myself, we wrestle not against flesh and blood, that every single battle, it has a physical component that we have to walk out. So I need to make sure that I am fully prepared, that I have done everything I need to do to be ready to handle any question, to handle really through the process, that I'm fully ready and prepared to do battle. But I also know that there's a huge piece of it that is going to be spiritual, always, and the enemy is always going to fight. And my prayer is that as I fight, that I fight, you know, knowing what God has called me to do, and that I believe that if I've done everything that I can do, and I have overcome the enemy, and I have rebuked Satan out of every situation that I'm in, at the end of the day, I leave it all to Jesus, and I say, you know what, if I am, like, God, give me the victory, and if I am supposed to represent this athlete, or this is supposed to happen, I am believing by faith it's going to. And if not, I know that if it's stolen, I know you're going to redeem it and you're going to restore it sevenfold. Mm. Or if I'm not supposed to sign this player, if this door is not supposed to open, God, then I pray you close it in Jesus' name. Wow. And I just have to believe that if we are walking with our spiritual eyes on, if we are walking in the Spirit, that God is going to guide us around pitfalls that we're not even aware, you know, and we know what we want, but then trusting God that He is going to close the doors that need to be closed. He's going to open the doors that need to be opened. And it really, truly does come down to a battle in the Spirit and by faith.
4: Wow. Jesus CEO. I was just thinking of the 21, 22-year-olds that are thinking, wow, she's really good. I want to sign her up. And I thought if they knew that Jesus was, in fact, a CEO of KMM Sports, what their attitude would be. I think that's amazing. So let me flip this around. Let's say that God's opened the door. And this is an important question because I want people to apply this to failures in their own life. You sign somebody, you really think they're great. And then those sad stories that make the news. And my heart breaks. So this guy's going to jail. This guy was involved in hit and run. This guy was involved in drugs and you helped sign him. How do you say, Lord, I can't take that personally. How do you deal with that? Where you think, man, I saw what this could have been, but it's not.
5: Mm-hmm. Again, we could talk for another hour on that. I have received some really heartbreaking phone calls over the years. And quite honestly, I'm so thankful in that moment that I am an agent because God called me to be, not just because I thought it would look fun and that it seemed like a dream job. I know that it is my ministry and it is my calling and my assignment from the Lord to do this. And so I know in that moment that those are the most critical moments when I truly am called to be a light, and I'm there to provide wisdom and answers and guidance and even teach my players about grace and forgiveness and how to not just stay in that dark place, but also how to repent and walk forward and pursue a better life. And so for me, I say this all the time, when you're pursuing your calling, even the really bad days, the really tough moments, are fulfilling because you know that you're supposed to be there. You're equipped and you're prepared and God is with you in those moments, giving you the strength and the wisdom to say, okay, here's what we need to do to move forward. Here's how we need to solve this problem. And so I look at it, I try, and I'm human. I don't get it right every single time, but I see every problem as an opportunity that, okay, how can I be, you know, God's voice here? How can I be the hands and feet of Jesus in this situation? Mm-hmm. Even though it's a horrible situation, what good can come from this, and how do we get there?
4: Wow. Not a missionary in Africa, but a missionary nonetheless. Kelly, is your dad still alive, and did he get to see you become a sports agent?
5: No. He didn't. He passed away right before I took the bar exam, so he didn't even see me sworn in as an attorney, which I know would have made him very proud. And then as a decorated high school football player and then a play-by-play guy, I grew up listening to him call games.
4: Oh,
5: and,
4: cool.
5: I can only imagine how proud he would be of me now, that not only do I know X's and O's, but I am actually representing NFL athletes.
4: I was going to say, why do I think the buttons on his shirt would just pop right off his chest? And you know what I know based on our conversation this hour, and I'm so glad you and I are going to spend eternity together. I know your Heavenly Father is unbelievably proud of you as well. Thank you for taking this, quote, dream job. Everybody thinks that looking on the outside in, that you're using this as a mission field. Yeah, it's the playing field we're talking about. But you know what? In Kelly Masters' life, professional sports are her mission field. Pray for her, would you? That God would continue to let her light so shine before men. And not only that, that the way she's taught us, we would learn what it means to have a high impact life by saying, yes, Lord, putting our hand in his and following him wherever he leads. Thank you so much, friends, for joining us. We'll see you next time on In the Market with Janet Parshall.
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8: I'm Ruth Kramer with Mission Network News. October 7th, 2023, the darkest day in Jewish history since the end of the Holocaust. Palestinian terror group Hamas launched an attack on southern Israel that killed 1,200 people. Militants took a further 251 hostages into Gaza. Wars began across the Middle East that continue to this day. Religious leaders called the attacks evil, yet God is using them to open the door for churches supported by Slava Gospel Association to share the love and gospel of Jesus Christ. Pray for open hearts to receive this message. And if you're a Christian in Africa looking for missionary training, One Way Africa's Livingstone School of Missions could be your next step. Based in Ghana, LSM has given both hands-on field experience and classroom training to hundreds of men and women. Ray Mensah is the director of the Livingstone School of Missions. He sees Africa becoming a missionary sending force. But bringing the good news of Jesus to the unreached can't be done alone. Mission Network News, a service of One Way Ministries. I'm Liz Kramer.
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12: USA Radio News, I'm Anthony Lucero. Tennessee death row inmate Krista Pike is conscious and speaking a week after surviving a failed execution. Her attorneys say they warned the state months ago about problems with her veins.
13: What happened to Krista is exactly what the state was warned would happen. And there are so many questions that need to be answered, not by Krista, but by the state of Tennessee.
12: They're asking a judge to preserve execution equipment and remove her hospital restraints. Governor Bill Lee has halted executions through the year's end while the state investigates. Vice President J.D. Vance says the U.S. wants concrete Iranian concessions, including a meaningful reduction in nuclear enrichment, before they end the war. Vance also says Washington remains uncertain about who ultimately makes the decisions in Tehran. At the closing bell, the Dow fell 341, S&P 500 slipped 17, NASDAQ down by 61. From America's News Network, USA Radio News.
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15: The Linwood mother of a two-year-old child who died in 2022 has been arrested for manslaughter. Deputies responded to a home with an unresponsive child. Despite life-saving measures, the child died at Swedish Hospital in Edmonds. Detectives say the mother cared for the child the night before and the morning of his death. Suspected fentanyl, heroin, and drug paraphernalia were found at the scene. The investigation included multiple search warrants and toxicology tests. The 44-year-old woman is charged with first-degree manslaughter, domestic violence. The razor clam harvest along the Washington coast will have to wait. Brad Ford reports.
16: The Washington Department of Fish and Wildlife is postponing the razor clam season that was set to start October 9th on four Washington beaches. Levels of domoic acid toxin are increasing, and in some cases, they're already above safe levels. Domoic acid is a natural toxin.